0: United Nations on Tuesday and meet with global leaders. This will be the third public meeting between Trump and the Democratic mayor. President Trump also set to meet with Chinese President Xi Jinping midweek. The president also announcing that he is converting his proposed triumphal arch in Washington, D.C. into a top-grade military complex.
1: In a post on Truth Social, President Trump says he made the decision at the strong request of the U.S. military as well as for national security purposes. The president says the arch would house, store, and have the rapid ability to use large numbers of drones plus snipers on both the roof and plaza areas. Interior Secretary Doug Burgum said earlier this month that work on the proposed arch would begin soon. I'm Jennifer Kuiper.
0: Fall will begin officially on Tuesday, and the Jewish High Holy Day of Yom Kippur began at sunset today. Yom Kippur is known as the Day of Atonement, a holiday in which Jews rid themselves of sins committed in the previous year and start a new page. The Yom Kippur services are made more solemn by a portion set aside for a remembrance of loved ones lost during the year. America's News Network, USA Radio News.
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Hi, it's Elaine Holden, and I am your host for Turning Pages with Elaine here on WSMN Nashua. Thanks for joining me today. If this is your first time tuning in, welcome. And if you've been with me all these years, thanks for sticking with me. I appreciate it. As you know, I'm here for 2 hours. I talk about books, I read books, I talk about authors, what's new in publishing, answer questions to that are posed by my readers, who readers, listeners, as I read, who send me emails. And thank you, everybody, for those emails. If you are interested in sending me an email, it is as follows. You ready? DREHOLDEN55@gmail.com. And I'd love to hear from you. The book I'm reading now, in fact, was a recommendation from a listener. And thank you, Dave. I appreciate you making the recommendation. The title is The Small Stuff, How to Lead a More Gratifying Life by Ian Bogost. It's a good book. I like it a lot. And it's a book that I have actually purchased for friends that are all members of book clubs. And I have suggested that they might want to suggest it to their book club because there's so much in it that we can open up discussions with. It's a joyful defense of life's little delights. And we don't have enough delights in our life. You know, right now I pumped gas in my car. It was $4.13 a gallon. And I'm thinking, well, that's not too darn delightful. It was to fill my tank, it was a little over $55. And I'm thinking, holy mackerel, that's a lot of money. I don't know how people, just regular garden variety folks like us, can, you know, keep putting that kind of money into our gas. And I'm thinking, my gosh, my heating bills this winter are going to be pretty high. I'm getting a little anxious about that, and I'm sure you are as well. And we have to have a balance. We have to have things that make us feel a little bit better as often as we can to balance out some of the stuff that's kind of scary that's going on out there right now. And those are the reasons. I mean, that's really the reason. You know, when we think of all of the things that, I tried to buy shredded wheat the other day. And I love shredded wheat for breakfast, and I couldn't get it. It wasn't on the shelves. And so I spoke to the manager of that section, and I said, what's up with the shredded wheat? And he goes, it's from Canada. We're not getting it. And he said, it might be in the bigger stores, but to the little stores, there's, I guess, three tiers to some of the chains. You know, there's tier one, which is the big, humongous, city stores. And then there's tier two, which is kind of the congested suburb stores. And then there's the more rural stores. Those are called tier three. And so if you're in a rural area, you most likely will get whatever is left over after the tier one and tier two shelves have been stocked. And I guess there's a limited number of boxes of shredded wheat because they certainly didn't get down to the tier three stores. And so I'm probably going to have to drive into the city at some point in time, at $4.13 a gallon, to get my groceries done so that I can get my shredded wheat and a few other things I couldn't find on the shelves of my local store. But, you know, it's a frustration, right? So how do I balance it out? How do I say to myself, you know, it's not all that bad? Well, I put the top down on my car, and it was, you know, a nice day, and I put the top down, and I confess I turned the heat up, and I thought, wow, you know, it's like vacation. Every time you get into a convertible, it's like being on vacation when you can put the top down and the sun is out, and even if it's a little more cool than you would like, just bundle up and put the top down and pretend you're on vacation. And that was a little thing, but it was enough so that I was feeling pretty good after having left the gas pump for $4.13 a gallon. And yeah, I will drive in on a nice sunny day to a bigger grocery store and buy my shredded wheat and a few other things. And with the top down, hopefully I'll drive home and I'll be feeling pretty good because it's a little delight.
It's one of the little delights that helps balance out some of the frustrations. And we all need that. We all want that. We all have to have it, really, just to keep that nice balance in our lives. So in an era that's dominated by convenience and efficiency, we would all think that, oh gosh, life is a lot simpler, easier, and really, more importantly, happier. But you have to think that the time saved with machines and technology that should be leaving us more time for ourselves really isn't. You know, we have digital tickets to automated faucets and, you know, all of those. It's you know, I get a digital ticket for something. I put my hand under an automated faucet to wash my hands, that kind of thing. But those simple pleasures of daily life are being stripped away. You know, getting the paper ticket, getting my hands washed after I turned on the faucet. I was just talking the other day to a high school classmate, and we were chatting about going to Saturday afternoon matinees. And back in the day, in my little town, it was a nickel if you were under 12. And then it got raised to a dime. And then at the age of 12, we paid a quarter. But through all of those years when we were under 12 and when the monies went from a nickel to a dime to a quarter, all those years, the same woman was at the ticket counter, Lou LaSalts. And Lou was there for years, and she sold tickets to all of the movies. And of course, that was the, you know, we didn't have movies every single night. It's a small town. But Thursday night, Friday night, Saturday night, Sunday night, and of course, the Saturday afternoon matinees. And Lou was there for all of those ticket sales. And we would get our tickets from Lou, and then we would go in and we'd give it to Mr. O'Connor, who was the man that took the tickets. And then he would, you know, send us into the theater, and we'd sit down and probably get, you know, hit with popcorn or something from the kids in the back of the theater, and Mr. O'Connor would have to settle those boys down. But then we'd watch the movies, we'd watch the cartoons, we'd watch whatever was on the Saturday matinee, and there was always a new movie that came out every single week. But buying that ticket from Lou, you still remember it. You know, I still remember it. I still remember paying my quarter when I turned 12 and saying hello to Lou, or Ms. LaSalt, Miss LaSalt. And it was fun because as I grew up, of course, she was a member of my church, and, you know, I'd see her at Mass. And then we got to be friends as adults. As an adult, I got to be friends with Lou, and we used to walk together. And she finally moved to Keene, New Hampshire, and I presume she's passed away by now because she was quite a bit older, obviously. But I remember Lou with great fondness. And those were the pleasures of life, where you can buy a ticket from somebody you know that you've seen in church every week, then give it to Mr. O'Connor, somebody else that you know who always wore his blue blazer and had a flashlight so he could take you to your seat if there was, you know, darkness in the theater. Those are the memories. Those are the memories of life's little pleasures. And quite honestly, it's not as much fun when you have this thing on your phone that you flash in front of somebody and they blap it with one of those, you know, handheld devices. And it's not the same. And those are the sorts of things, those little pleasures that are taken away from us and that our children will never have because life has changed so dramatically. And so Ian Bogost is really saying, wait a minute, you know, those simple pleasures of daily life have been stripped away. And it's been replaced by sleek but soulless design. Design without a soul. And that's the thing. It's something that, you know, we have to recognize that we're not necessarily excited about. We're not happy with necessarily, and we have to think about that. Okay. So this is something that he certainly addresses in The Small Stuff, How to Lead a More Gratifying Life. And we've already been through four chapters of this. And the first chapters, again, you know, it's chapter by chapter, and it's giving us sort of an explanation of the sensory enchantment of everyday life
So the first three chapters were really focused on that, what the small stuff really is, and then happiness, satisfaction, gratification, and the difference among those three words. And then he talked about the problem with marshmallows. And as I said last week, I'm a real marshmallow fan, being a former Girl Scout. Of course, you know, we toasted marshmallows and got the Hershey bars and the Graham crackers and made our s'mores. And if you're out there and you see a bunch of Girl Scouts selling their Girl Scout cookies, you know, a box of s'mores has great memories, right? So the marshmallows, of course, were a whole chapter and a lot of fun to read. And then he went on to chapter 4, which is the decline of sensory life. And it comes under the heading of how you got dematerialized. And that's the thing, where our sensory life has been sort of eliminated and curtailed. And that's an issue that, you know, is something we don't think about, but should. And now on chapter 5, he has an essay on why you can't open doors, which is something I have to say, when I was a kid and we were on vacation in Maine and I was in Portland, Maine with my mom and dad, and I came in front of a door and they stopped for groceries because we were going camping, and it opened up all by itself. And it was like magic. That was the first remote door I had ever walked through. And it was very exciting. And I circled around and did it again. And I was going in a third time when my father grabbed my hand and said, "We're just walking through and that's it." Oh, darn it. I really wanted to play with that door some more. Parents. Anyway, why you can't open doors. Despite my love for stick shifts, it is probably better for drivers to focus on the road than to concentrate themselves or concern themselves with clutching and shifting while piloting 2 tons of steel at freeway speed, or with stalling at a light, or rolling back into another car from a stop on a hill. The automatic transmission really does make driving a car easier, even if that ease made driving less gratifying. In this case, disconnecting you from the world was directly intended to help you. But often, boring and more bureaucratic forces are at work, such as the ones that cause so many people to struggle to open the door to the office building where I used to work. Not because they lamented the workday they were about to begin, nor because they had been drained upon leaving it. I mean a physical struggle. I set up shop outside the building one morning and watched all types of people, big burly folks and thin, waify ones, grasp the handle on the wooden door and stumble when it resisted them. Each time they would regroup, anchoring their feet to the ground and pulling deliberately, as if to open a bank vault or a stone door from a fantasy novel. Some embarrassment often accompanied the act, especially if others were around and appeared to see them fail to open a door, an act so mundane that it isn't even worth giving a thought. It is a big door, sure, but that's not why it's so hard to open. It's hard because the door is also motorized. You can still open it by hand, but the motor allows one to depress a button on either side of the door, outside or inside. Doing so causes the door to open automatically and then close a few moments later. The button is emblazoned with the international symbol of access, a wheelchair icon, which indicates that usability has been improved for people with disabilities. In the United States, these matters are regulated in part by the Americans with Disabilities Act, ADA. Europe has a similar but less all-encompassing and newer law called the European Accessibility Act. The structure that contained my office needed to comply with such standards and be physically accessible to people with disabilities. Ramps, an alternative to stairs, are probably the most widely understood innovation of these laws, but other standards apply too.
For example, some construction requirements now dictate matters such as door width, door operating force, threshold height, and one-hand operation. Improving access for people with disabilities is a good thing. Moreover, studies have shown that improving such access helps everyone because we are all varyingly abled at different times in our lives or even our days. A curb cut not only helps someone in a wheelchair access a sidewalk, but also a parent pushing a stroller or a local pulling a grocery cart back home. Likewise, a button such as the one on my building doesn't help only a wheelchair user, but also someone temporarily on crutches or carrying a load of books or rolling in a hand truck stacked with cases of seltzers for their office mates. Automatic doors can help provide greater accessibility, but ADA doesn't require their use. It doesn't even require that every entrance to a location be made accessible, just 60% of entrances in new facilities. But at my building and many others on the college campus where I teach, every door is equipped with such a mechanism. Despite being emblazoned with the international symbol of access, accessibility alone doesn't explain why these things get installed. Most of the exterior doors at my university are operated by Horton Automatics S4900LE heavy duty low energy fire rated operator mechanisms. If you were to take on the extremely boring task of reading up on these openers, you'd find that they are designed to comply with standards for powered swing doors, including requirements for minimum open time to prevent entrapment, as well as to comply with the part of the ADA that requires doors to be operated one-handed. But as the Horton model name suggests, its operators are also, and really, first, designed to comply with requirements for fire door protection. Among other things, the National Fire Protection Association requires that fire doors in the United States provide automatic closing and latching in the event of a fire, while also remaining fully operational in such an emergency. The Horton doors also have the benefit of installation without structural changes, while the appearance of the jamb can be customized to match the aesthetics of the location. As you might expect, matters of cost, supply, installation, and maintenance also impact a facility's choice of hardware. The specific models of doors, their power requirements and usage, and the horsepower of their motors have an impact on their performance. So does the overall size and weight of the door being opened. The implementation of all these varied needs alters the operation of the door under what we might previously have called normal circumstances by grabbing the handle and pulling it. In part, this is because of the wind resistance and fire closure demands of exterior doors under code. In part, it's because the ADA's requirement for opening force applies to a lowest threshold rather than an average or even maximum force. If you don't build commercial buildings, you don't need to know about all the details. If you live outside the United States, different requirements may apply. But no matter the case, you are impacted by them because opening the door by grasping and pulling has been altered by these factors. That's neither good nor bad, and even pointing out the matter puts me at risk of suggesting a preferred, able-bodied use of doors that ought to drive their design. That's not my intention, but nevertheless, the feeling of opening a door to enter a building has been changed by mechanisms installed to respond to regulatory demands. Together, all this bureaucratic overhead and its implementation have made ordinary door users more inclined to hit the button instead. Watching the door for the better part of a few mornings, noontimes, and afternoons, I witnessed exactly that. People of all shapes, sizes, and abilities smashed the button that opened the door automatically. Nothing wrong with that. Among other things, it helps destigmatize what might otherwise dissolve into a handicapped button.
But when I talked to the people doing the button pressing, few felt that they were choosing to use it because, say, their hands were full or they were tired or they needed to wheel in a bike or a hand truck. Instead, almost everyone who pressed the button reported feeling that they had no choice. "Have you used the door?" one scoffed. "It's too hard to open, so I don't bother. The door hinges and their associated button actuators don't make life easier for occupants of buildings such as this one. Instead, they took away the opportunity to choose to open the door manually. Along the way, one more aspect of the material world was set aside." That's an interesting commentary that our author, Ian Bogost, has made in his book, The Small Stuff, How to Lead a More Gratifying Life. As you turn pages with Elaine here on WSMN Nashua, 1590 AM, 95.3 FM. I have to say that in the earlier days, when all those doors became automatic, there used to be little notes pinned onto the walls above the, the wheelchair button, the button with that wheelchair access. And it said to save electricity, open the door manually unless you absolutely have to push the button. And people used to open the door manually. But as the requirements for the doors became stricter as far as the amount of weight and pressure to open the door from the outside, especially, pulling it. If I hit it with a crash bar and lean into it, I've got a much better chance of getting it open from the inside. But pulling it has become quite a task. There's a pressure there that I never expected. And this is, kind of recent, quite frankly. And so when I come to the door, the little signs aren't there anymore. Nobody has those signs up saying save electricity. They just expect that button to be pushed. And so I push the button because I hate to fight the door, much like all the people that Ian Bogost watched when he was outside the door morning, noon, and night, watching all these different people. Yeah, push the button. That's the only way you're going to get some of those doors open because they're so difficult. And it's irritating in the respect that I can get through a door faster if I pull it open. If I'm charging up to a door, and I'm usually going at a fairly fast clip because I'm going from one appointment to another or one event to another, and I'm usually walking very fast, and I come up to a door and I open it and I zip through, I don't really lose my momentum. But when I have to stop and push that button, and then there's this time lag, I'm standing there and stopping and sort of shuffling, and then I go through the door, and there may be a secondary door if it's like in a hospital where they have the double door system, and it's frustrating. I don't like to slow down. I don't like to have to lag. I like to just go ripping through the door. It's easier, it's faster, it's more economical for me because I can just keep on going. But that's not how it works. And that's a frustration. And that's not only that I can't open the door, without a good deal of effort. It's the fact that I have to sort of slog through the door instead of just whoop, opening it up and being done with it. So I fully understand what he is saying, as well as all the people he interviewed. So let's continue with what he has to say about why you can't open doors. My office building's door, built in the 2000s, was designed under rules that made it hard to open by hand, to the point where opening it manually became undesirable. About 3 decades earlier, the cognitive scientist Don Norman observed a different issue plaguing doors. They could be confusing to use rather than physically difficult. In his book, The Psychology of Everyday Things, later reissued as The Design of Everyday Things, Norman recounted the ordinary experience of entering a public building such as a bank or office tower. Can you even find the handle you would use to enter? If you can, do you know whether to push on it or pull it to open? A distinctive embarrassment of contemporary life arises when you do not. The odd feeling of shame when seen failing to use a door.
along with the mental chaos that ensues. Imagine that you are gussied up for a job interview, but then upon entering the building to carry it off, you push where you should have pulled. Did anyone see me? You might worry. Or what if my future boss thinks I can't even open a door? Don Norman had an answer for why this happens. Even if you've opened 1,000 doors in your life, as you approach a new one, your brain is doing somersaults to process the barrage of information it receives from your senses. Maybe you're thinking about your pending job interview or the dispute you had with your child at breakfast. Perhaps you're just daydreaming or planning out your day. Could be hot outside or raining, or maybe you know where your shoe is untied, but you must wait to remedy that. As you approach the door, the more easily your mind can process how to engage with and open it, the more likely you are to succeed. Norman borrowed a concept from another psychologist, J.J. Gibson, to explain this process. Gibson had given the name affordances to the properties an environment gives to a living creature that allows it to carry out tasks. For example, a set of stairs affords climbing a grade to a person who can walk up them. And by contrast, that same set of stairs prevents access to someone who cannot climb, such as a person with an injury or in a wheelchair. Norman took Gibson's concept and added the idea that affordances aren't just material, they're also perceptual. Think about a time when you've been walking up a set of steps, just as you always do, and you stumble on a step at the top or the bottom because it is slightly higher or lower than the rest. You expected, both thanks to your experience with stairs in general and your visual assessment of these particular stairs as you ascended them, all the stairs to be the same. When one turned out to be aberrant, you tripped because you hadn't perceived it to be different. When it comes to doors, Norman worried that a massive, widespread assault on perceived affordances had been unleashed on buildings everywhere. Changes in architectural fashion were turning these entrances into sheets of uninterrupted glass. Handles started to be hidden near the edges of doors to give the structure a uniform appearance. When approaching a building from afar, you might not be able to tell which edge of a door has the handle and which has the hinge. And once you do find it, the handle might not make clear how to operate the door. Does it swing in by pushing or out by pulling? Norman observed that vertical handles suggest that a door should be pulled because that's the easiest way for an outstretched hand to use them. And likewise, that horizontal handles invite a door to be pushed. He called these tight relationships between perception and action natural mappings because their design suggested the correct way for a typical human body to use them. In the design community, doors whose perceived affordances don't match their natural mappings came to be known as Norman doors, after Don Norman. If you've ever pulled on a vertical bar, expecting the door to respond to your gesture, only to find it shudder and resist, requiring you to push it instead, then you've encountered a Norman door. Congratulations! Norman doors have a dematerializing effect by decoupling your reasonable expectations of success in this simple, seemingly meaningless task of entering or exiting a structure. Four decades after Don Norman called them out, Norman doors still proliferate. I often find myself grabbing at the wrong side of a door or pushing when I should pull. But now the dematerializing effects of Norman doors have also conspired with the dematerializing efforts of door automation, driven by factors such as accessibility laws and fire codes. Now, every door might greet you with a combination of disappointments. Even if you can perceive, find, and begin to operate the door correctly, hidden mechanisms might cause the door to resist your efforts anyway. Opening a door correctly or incorrectly probably won't change your life in any perceptible way. What it will do, however, is slowly erode your sense of control
and mastery over the world. The sense that I can't even open the door quickly becomes they won't even let me open doors anymore. It's a small thing, but a constant one. One less sensory habit and one more opportunity to feel that, on account of its absence, you are not in control of your life. And that ends chapter 5 of The Small Stuff, How to Lead a More Gratifying Life by Egan Bogost. I have to say, you know, I mean, it's almost like a protest when you think about it, about, the overall concept of what we are still able to do, what we find easy to do, and what is becoming increasingly challenging because of changes in technology and design. And you kind of sit back there and it's like, wait a minute, I can open doors. What's the story here? And then think about how many times you've pushed that access button because it's so hard to open doors. And think about those Norman doors. I've encountered a few of those in my time. I remember one of my cousins was an architect, and she was talking about something called marché, which I guess is a French word. And it's used in architecture to mean access, understanding where the entrance is to a building. And then there was a building down my street. It's since been torn down. It was really an eyesore. And I couldn't believe the architect got an award for it because it was pretty ghastly. But in any case, there's a parking lot off to the, you know, to the side of it. If you're looking at the building head on, it's on the left-hand side. You know, you have access from the road, from my street. You park, and you get out of the parking lot, and there's this little gravel and stone path that stops. It literally goes down, you know, pretty far towards this glass entranceway, but it stops. And you're looking around and you're like, well, where's the door? There's got to be a way to get into the building. How do I do that? You had to slog through the grass around one side, across the front, and into the other side of this glass, this, you know, two-story glass structure that, like, you know, was stapled onto the building. And eventually you'd find a door. Now, the path didn't lead to the door. The path just stopped. You had to walk through the grass to get around the, you know, that glass structure. And then finally, the door is on the other side. But it's not easily, or was not easily, recognizable. And the few times that I did go into the building, it took me a while to figure out how to get in to the front door. And it was, you know, if you don't go in every day, it's like, well, wait a minute, how did I get into this place again? It was very silly the way it was designed. And it could have had the door on the other side near the parking lot, by the way, and the little path could have gone right up to it and there would have been a door there. But no, it was just a glass wall, as was the front of it. I have no idea why that was a supposedly fancy design feature, but in any case, the parking lot was on the opposite side of the door and the little pathway just stopped abruptly. So, you know, you just shuffle through the grass. In the winter, it wasn't pleasant either, I assure you, and you just kind of slog through the snow. But in any case, marché was not an idea, I suspect, that the architect in that case had ever heard of, because the access to that building was not easy. And the door itself, again, one of those Norman doors. You don't know whether to pull or push. What direction does the door go? So it's all fascinating, and it was irritating in my case, and I'm sure other people were irritated. I certainly brought my cousin over, and I said, so, take a look at this. And she started to spout about a lot of different architectural things, and not terribly complimentary about the architect, but be that as it may, doors are important, and getting through them easily, comfortably, and knowledgeably is part of our lives, and we want it to be as gratifying as possible. Those are the little things that Egan Bogost, our author, is talking about. So let's move right on to chapter 6.
Its title is quite interesting. You can't control what you do not own. Well, we knew that. Let's see what he has to say about it. I was surprised to learn how difficult it would be to find a kitchen faucet. I suppose I understood that one could spend a lot of money on one, like on anything, but I didn't expect to have so much trouble matching the color, size, and countertop hole pattern I needed to finish a simple, mostly cosmetic kitchen renovation. I'd tried ordering online, searching for the exact brand and product name and color of faucet I wanted produced a murk of search results, model names, incomplete dimensions. I tried kitchen and bath supply stores, but these days those shops don't stock all the options they sell, so I'd still have to guess, place an order, and hope for the best. I resolved to go to a home improvement big box store. At least there I could walk out with an option that I could try out and return if necessary. Before departing, I lamented the situation with James, my painter, who was in the kitchen working on the cabinets. Part of the renovation was to refresh the old tired oak cabinetry with a bright blue paint. I felt confident enough in my home improvement abilities to install a new faucet, but not to paint all the cabinetry in a high-quality way. James expressed surprise to see me carrying out any aspect of the project, including the plumbing and some of the rewiring. It's rare to see a homeowner actually roll up their sleeves and work on their house anymore, he said. For many people, the time one might spend doing so would be better invested in work or family life, especially as the demands of office and home life have risen. The occupants of my work building didn't choose to be disconnected from its doorways, but it happened to them anyway. And these days, involuntary dematerialization happens at home, too, because people don't want to do stuff around their homes, or they don't know how, or they can't because their house isn't theirs to change. The house whose kitchen I was renovating is one of the grand historic houses that are common in St. Louis, where I live. The industrialists who had made fortunes here built grand mansions in the late 19th and early 20th centuries. The city fell into harder luck after the mid-century, and homes like ours became shockingly affordable compared to other more desirable places. Unlike the wealthy industrialists, ordinary homeowners like me might not be able to afford the maintenance and renovations required to operate these houses. Only a year and a half after my family arrived, we had already replaced the water main, rewired the house, bolstered a floor with giant laminated veneer lumber beams so the ceiling didn't cave in, and grown accustomed to sleeping under the shadow of exposed lathe, where we'd cut in to figure out which way the floor joists above were installed. During this ongoing and seemingly endless process, I became obsessed with our doorbells. Our house has three at the front, back, and side doors, and none of them worked when we moved in, probably because the wires that connected them to their bell were cut during a previous kitchen renovation decades prior. The structure is brick, and by brick I don't mean brick veneer, which is how new construction homes use brick. It is an aesthetic surface covered in insulated wood frame. No, back then, two layers or withes of solid brick form the structural support. All of which is to say, if you're not going to be pulling new wire for something as unimportant as a doorbell without gutting large portions of the interior. The previous owners had installed an internet-connected video doorbell, which I considered aesthetically and morally objectionable. I didn't want to send video data into the cloud to be aggregated and repurposed by the service provider, but I also didn't want to subject my guests or myself to the inferior experience of signaling arrival via a non-responsive touch-activated service. The industrial design and operation of the thing clashed with the historic facade.
That might not seem like a big deal, but because the doorbell is the first experience someone has with the home, it seemed important that it be integrated into the architecture. I'm at a grave risk of daddying out pretty hard on this subject, so let me attempt to summarize. I bought some traditional brass doorbells, the kind with buttons that can be pushed in a gratifying way. After some experimentation, I found a Bluetooth button that fit behind the doorbell button after removing the wiring harness. I connected that button wirelessly to a small receiver just inside, wired to my home network. My home automation software can respond to events from the Bluetooth receiver, such that a home security system can send an image and a notification to my phone so I know the doorbell rang. Except that doesn't make the doorbell ring, you know, with a bell and everything. This is important feedback, not only for those in the house, but also for the doorbell user, so they know the button actually worked. Luckily, I have a server running an intermediary service which cues a digital sound to play on a speaker connected to a little Raspberry Pi computer. Reader, I have a separate computer for my doorbell chime. I found a suitable grand home doorbell sound which produces abundant gravitas when the doorbell rings. The long and short of it is, I have 5 computers operating the doorbell in my 120-year-old house, an act previously carried out by a single electrical switch mated to a low-voltage bell. This may not seem like an urgent problem to solve, but the connectedness or disconnectedness people feel in their environments is strongly influenced by seeming minor problems and their sometimes major solutions. Just think about how bananas a dripping faucet might make you, or the frustration of an inoperative toilet, or the distress of a fritzy building buzzer. Home ownership is a huge expense and a massive pain, but it can also help align your capacity to control your material environment with the duty and the incentives to carry out improvements, small and large. And, you know, a Raspberry Pi computer is one that is used in usually with undergrads in the software college programs. When I was way back in the day teaching computers, I was teaching hardware engineering, and I was also writing hardware reviews and a couple of software reviews for Byte magazine. Now, this is like late 70s, folks, to tell you an idea of, give you an idea of, you know, what that was. We didn't have things like Raspberry Pi computers, you know, that we could use to dedicate to one activity. But we do use them. And when I say we, computer professors do. I have since, of course, you know, switched to having been a professor of in education and in psychology, and dealing with reading and dyslexia, et cetera, et cetera. So I'm far away from my days in computers. But those little Raspberry Pi computers, I have to say, are pretty exciting as far as I'm concerned, you know, to have one dedicated to just one specific thing and have it affordable enough that you can do that. It's actually a lot of fun. And I confess, I have a different security system in my home, and it is not as aesthetically pleasing, but it's cheaper and faster to operate and install. Be that as it may, I certainly do give kudos to Ian Bogost, who has, of course, written The Small Stuff, How to Lead a More Gratifying Life, that you are listening to here on WSMN Nashville, 1590 AM, 95.3 FM. I hope you're enjoying it. If you have a comment about doorbells or doors or Raspberry Pi, computer, whatever you want, or a question, please let me know. My email is, you ready? Here it is, dreholdn55@gmail.com. I look forward to hearing from you. I love to hear from my listeners, and please don't hesitate to send me an email. Here it is again, dreholdn55.
@gmail.com. So let's continue with "You Can't Control What You Do Not Own." The problem is that home ownership is increasingly out of reach for many Americans, and for people all around the world, too. Low interest rates and, in the United States, mortgage deduction tax incentives help turn homes into assets rather than places to live, and the cost of housing, especially in highly desirable urban markets, has surged well beyond incomes for years. As housing prices inflate, the capital needed to buy increases, putting financing out of reach for many families. This problem had been around long before the pandemic, but COVID-19 increased the demand for homes as people decamped for quarantine. Record low interest rates drove prices even higher, just as construction slowed because of supply chain trauma, and then inflation soared, raising interest rates again and making already unaffordable property even less affordable. The topic of housing affordability is complicated and in some ways intractable. Moves in California, Minnesota, and other U.S. states to reduce or eliminate single-family zoning are intended to densify cities while also increasing affordability. Other policy interventions, including those to prevent ghost properties held to park capital or inflate rents, might also help make housing more affordable. That's a tall order because rents in the United States rose by more than 22% during the 5 years ending in 2024. During the same period, U.S. home prices surged by more than 52%. In the United Kingdom, rents rose by 40% during the same period, while wages increased only 28%. Worldwide, rent prices have swelled similarly since 2019. The home ownership rate in the United States seems widespread, around 66% in 2020, though still lower than the historic high 70% in 2003. But ownership among white Americans is much higher, as almost 75% in 2020, compared to a paltry 8% for Black Americans or 10% for Hispanic Americans. More younger people, along with those of lower incomes, tend to rent, and all these factors combine with one another. And unaffordability persists and worsens. People who benefit from home ownership don't just accrue more wealth, they also develop more reasons to tune their personal environment to their preferences, not only because improvements are seen as investments, but also because nobody else is going to make the changes. For renters, even something as technically simple and non-invasive as swapping out a kitchen faucet or a toilet becomes mired in a negotiation of responsibility and blame. A renter has no legitimate reason to make an improvement on a property, even if they might live there a long time. But worse, doing so might later be seen as defacement, to be deducted from a security deposit or billed as damage. Through this process, some of us become more connected to our domestic circumstances, while others become more alienated. That alienation extends to everything else, too. A quarter century ago, the economist Jeremy Rifkin published a book called The Age of Excess. In it, Rifkin correctly predicted a shift from an economy of ownership to one of paid access, especially via leases, services, and experiences. In some cases, such as housing, affordability and wealth inequality have driven the tendency to rent rather than own. But in other cases, shifts in everyday expectations are also at work. Take automobiles. During the first two decades of the 20th century, a combination of affordability, historically low interest rates, and aspirations for status made leasing a vehicle much more popular than it had previously been. A leased car offered many benefits. A lease comes with a monthly payment that is generally lower than that of a loan, although in return the lessee doesn't own the car at the end of the term and must return it.
That situation also becomes more appealing. In the past, car owners often tried to keep a car for as long as possible, but leased cars allow drivers to swap them out every few years, avoiding the trouble of out-of-warranty maintenance. The lower cost of leases also made it easier for people to afford higher-end vehicles than they might be able to finance, serving the perceived need to make a car send a signal of success. Furthermore, the automobile manufacturer often took on the cost and trouble of maintenance during the lease to preserve the value of the car upon return. Rifkin observed that this type of relationship was becoming pervasive. Instead of selling products and handing over the responsibility of using, owning, maintaining, and disposing of them to customers, businesses started reducing prices, sometimes down to zero, to enter into paid, long-term service relationships with their customers. Today, you may very well lease your smartphone from the manufacturer or your wireless service provider. You might also pay that provider an extra fee every month to cover insurance in case of accidents, broken glass, for example. I now pay an annual lease to Microsoft for the word processor I'm using to write this book. In the past, I would have bought one outright and used it until some external force, a new desirable feature, or incompatibility with my computer operating system inspired me to upgrade. If you use Gmail or Facebook or many other software platforms for work and social life, you may get access to it at no cost, so that Google or Meta or whoever operates the service can collect data about your use to drive advertising sales or to train artificial intelligence models. Writing at the dawn of this shift, Rifkin observed that ownership is a general idea, possessing a physical asset over an extended period, as he put it, was on the wane. The world simply moved too fast for ownership to remain appealing. New stuff was always on the horizon, making everything instantly outmoded. But he also foresaw the decline in ownership as a cultural change. Instead of buying and selling durable long-term goods and services, people tend to buy and sell access to time and experiences, or to outsource work of all kinds to others in order to invest the time it would have taken to do it in leisure, entertainment, or, alas, just more work. Even if you're fortunate enough to own a house or a car, you're much more likely to outsource the care and maintenance of that property. For example, by hiring a landscaping company to mow your lawn or blow your leaves, or a quick service mechanic to change your oil or replace your windshield wiper blades. The shift from ownership to access has many consequences. The environmental cost of increased consumption and disposal is high, for one. Access can, in the end, cost more than ownership, too, as when you pay for your iPhone or spreadsheet program over and over rather than just once. But access can also allow people to avoid deep engagement with their lives, and along with it, the varied gratification that comes from such encounters. Maybe it is a pain to mow your lawn or rake your leaves.

involves more than just maintaining meaningful connections with other people. It also demands gratifying contact with the physical world. Cultivating those relationships has become harder, too. And that ends Chapter 6 of The Small Stuff, How to Lead a More Gratifying Life by Ian Bogost. You know, he's a popular columnist for The Atlantic magazine, and you know, he's a contributing writer. He's the author of 10 other books. He's the Barbara and David Thomas Distinguished Professor at Washington University in St. Louis. He teaches computer science and engineering, film and media studies, and art and design. Can you imagine that? I mean, that is just extraordinary. He is an award-winning game designer. His work has been held in collections internationally, including the Smithsonian American Art Museum. And his games are played literally by millions of people. He is a polymath. He's brilliant. He's somebody that, you know, we all are impressed by because he is so incredibly intelligent and in so many ways. You know, the world tells us that the path to happiness is to go bigger in everything. Bigger experiences, bigger success, bigger consumption, all of it. Well, Ian is saying in his book right now that I'm reading to you, The Small Stuff, he's showing us why this is the wrong approach to a good life. The true secret of happiness really lies in discovering life's little delights. It's brilliant, and it's profound, it's witty, it's quietly revolutionary. This is, in fact, a very revolutionary book. And he makes the liberating case that the material world is teeming with unexpected opportunities for life-enhancing sensory pleasure. And we need to allow ourselves to experience them, whether it's opening a door or toasting a marshmallow. And it's really a clarion call for us to rediscover the quiet joys woven into everyday routines. And he argues that in our rush towards efficiency and digital convenience, we've lost touch with the tangible world and its simple gratifications that bring real contentment. And this is what we're really looking for, real contentment. We would like to feel contented in our lives. And, you know, it's right here under our fingertips. We just have to think about it. We have to understand it. We have to have a level of comfort, a level of understanding, a level of awareness. And he is doing that. He is giving that to us. And I'm enjoying this book tremendously. So I hope you are as well. And if you have any questions, comments, suggestions, please email me. Here's my email, dreholdenfive@gmail.com. I'd love to hear from you. I'd love to hear your reactions. And if you've got a book that you think I should read, I'd love to hear the title of that. So let's continue with our next chapter as you turn pages with Elaine here on WSMN Nashua, 1590 AM, 95.3 FM. So as we turn to Chapter 7, we see that it is titled Working Anywhere Means Working Nowhere. That's an interesting thought. It's under the title, the major title, How You Got Dematerialized. So Ian Bogost has a fascinating thought process about, sort of defending life's little delights. And his book, The Small Stuff, How to Lead a More Gratifying Life, is divided into sections. And it's three sections, actually. The sensory enhancement of everyday life, how you got dematerialized, and then the path back to gratification. And he's defined gratification and the importance of feeling gratified, feeling as if we have done something that gives us pleasure. That sense of immediate pleasure, that sense of a good thing that has happened to us that makes us feel right with the world, essentially. And so when he's on Chapter 7, Working Anywhere Means Working Nowhere, it gives us a chance to pause and sort of think about what it means to work and where we should work and how we work and how absorbed our life is by our work. A lot of different aspects of work that I think will be interesting for us to listen to and sort of

contemplate. Homes aren't just homes anymore, either. They are also workplaces. So are coffee shops, park benches, hotel lobby bars, and the seat of your car while you wait to pick up kids from swim team. With a laptop or smartphone and an internet connection, most knowledgeable workers can do their jobs from anywhere. But work that can be done from any place whatsoever also has no reason to be done in one place in particular. That change has increased workers' connection to their computers, but reduced their contact with everything else. Remote work was already on the rise before the coronavirus pandemic opened the work-from-home floodgates. But as that emergency waned, the supposed victory of hybrid work got replaced by a struggle between companies who want their employees to return to the office and employees who are often perfectly happy to work from home, even when home is a tiny space in Brooklyn that can't easily customize. Some proponents of working from home have theorized that companies resist doing so to avoid writing down the cost of expensive long-term commercial leases. Other remote work advocates are ready to forcibly reclaim those buildings and convert them into apartments, perhaps even flats without windows, in the name of affordability and densification. The idea? We don't even need offices because knowledge work can be done from anywhere. This entire debate isn't available to people who work in the service or retail sector. The grocery store clerk or the ER nurse or the warehouse runner doesn't have the option of debating hybrid versus remote versus in-office with their colleagues or bosses, even though service and retail jobs can pay worse and bear lower social status than knowledge work jobs. At least workers know why they are doing the work where they are doing it. The goods get shipped from warehouses and sold from the retail store. The patients are in the hospital for care. Actually, it's the knowledge workers who are alienated from the place of their labor. Office work lives have been moved further from the ordinary and potentially gratifying experiences and interactions of the workplace. When all you do at work is press buttons and stare at screens, of course it feels as if it doesn't matter where you do that work. A different category of job borrows properties from both service workers and knowledge workers, the professional. Many white-collar workers consider themselves professional, and the world generally indicates someone with education, training, and skill. But more narrowly, this term refers to groups that have established standards, licensure, and oversight. A writer might be a professional if he or she makes money from that craft, but a doctor, lawyer, architect, real estate agent, or civil engineer is a professional by virtue of a cocktail of credentials, certifications, and regulatory codes. Professions seek professionalization in part to ensure control over their work practices. Not just anyone can legally call themselves a physician or a real estate broker, but professions also benefit from establishing specific sites for work. A physician has a practice or a hospital post. A lawyer appears in court. An architect or engineer visits a work site. A real estate broker tours and shows properties. In so doing, professionals fuse aspects of trades with those of knowledge work. These sites help define both work and worker, and they help distinguish the one from the other. Sure, some knowledge workers feel alienated by offices, thanks to the belief that they can work from home equally well, but offices also erase most context from white-collar labor. I don't doubt that many people really do want to work from home, mostly for convenience, but they also long for work that is better and more frequently in contact with specific places. You wouldn't want to work from home so badly if the places you worked added something meaningful to your sensory life.
Done right, that new sensory meaning would also surely make your job more meaningful, and you're better at it, too. Somehow, between the advent of the administrative class and the conquest of the knowledge economy, almost every job becomes soulless, creating and distributing abstractions for symbolic exchange, mostly by means of pressing buttons on machines that also provide infinite distractions by means of the same kinds of symbols, sure isn't helping matters. But every office worker does or should have reason to engage with the material world in greater measure. The app programmer should be seeing how people use her wares in context. The ad sales consultant should be talking to his customers' targets. Even the accountant should be on the ground learning how the equipment budgeted for and bought is being used. If hybrid work just means pressing the same buttons from home instead of at the office, then something is terribly wrong. Maybe office workers long for a more fundamental change, for their jobs to be more deeply connected to the world in which the work takes place. That wouldn't just improve the sensation of the work and its value, but would afford some of the temporal and spatial flexibility that comes along with the ride when you have to go somewhere to your work, not just go to work and look for something to do there. Unfortunately, even jobs that previously demanded deep, varied engagement with the material world now feel more like anonymous office jobs. 3 decades ago, Brian worked as a local reporter covering the crime beat for newspapers in Colorado, Florida, and Texas. At the time, that meant turning on the police scanner radio, a device that listens on the frequencies law enforcement uses to communicate by radio during the shift he was assigned to cover. Those were always on, Brian remembers, and you had to know the codes for different dispatch events. Brian's job was to determine which events were potentially newsworthy. If he heard a substantial call reverberate through the tinny speaker of the radio on his desk, such as a home invasion or a hit-and-run followed by a chase, he would jump into the car and try to race to the scene while events were still transpiring. This was before smartphones and mapping apps, too, so Brian had to use his knowledge of the city while consulting a spiral-bound paper map during the breaks at stoplights. Once he arrived at the scene, Brian would assess the situation, interview witnesses or officers or people involved in the incident, then race back to the office to write it all up. In between, Brian would make his rounds, going to all the police departments in the area and leafing through their crime blotters. He was looking for stories that might be interesting based on the people involved or the severity or unusualness of the crime. That required getting to know the station chiefs and desk clerks at the police stations, but also following cases to court, talking to neighbors or witnesses, and generally doing a lot of legwork to paint a picture of the story. The familiarity paid dividends later. When 2 planes collided mid-air over Denver, the entire newspaper covered the story. And he said, but I ran out immediately because I knew the cops and they let me get into the Mobile Strategy Center. Few journalists do any of these things anymore, he told me. Certainly not every day as part of the job. Traipsing between police stations, courthouses, crime scenes, and newsrooms. In part, that's because this kind of reporting has become difficult to support financially, as local newspapers have been hollowed out, consolidated, or shut down. But even in places where local news still persists, journalists often find themselves working a more general beat or tracking incidents on social media after the fact. National reporting used to involve being on the scene, more than it does today, too. Journalists can often call sources by phone, engage them in video conferences, write to them by email, or interact with them through spokespeople or other representatives. Even many national outlets can't afford or choose not to invest in sending writers on assignment, whether for the day or on an extended investigation trip.
The gumshoe sleuthing reporter isn't gone entirely, but today's journalist more likely looks like another white-collar professional, a person seated at a desk hunched over a computer. That state of affairs surely has a negative impact on journalism and on the citizens who would benefit from understanding what is happening in their lives so as to make decisions about how to lead those lives. But it also has a dematerializing effect on labor. In the past, reporters, especially local ones, lived out on their beat. They got to know the guys running the metal detector at the courthouse, or the aides in the mayor's office, or the union leaders at the local. Those connections, whether developed over time or made from serendipity, allowed for deeper engagement with people, the news, and the work of reporting, the second to the first. It also just got people such as Brian away from their desks and computers, forcing them to walk to the car or the subway, and in so doing to think, to ponder, to see, and to record. Along the way, the job diversified its moment-to-moment activity. Every minute of every day wasn't so self-same, pressing buttons to type a story or to Google for research or for people to call to report it. Even if the news might be better when done from a remote, and it's hard to imagine it would be, the delight of getting through the day was greater because it was marked by the elevator buttons of unfamiliar buildings, the vending machines in municipal waiting rooms, or, as in Brian's case, the sight of new streets in an otherwise familiar city. Many more desk jobs used to be like Brian's. People working in sales used to go see their clients or prospects in person. Accountants used to visit clients' offices to go over books, which were often kept on physical ledgers that couldn't be seen any other way. Financial advisors would take phone calls at least, and sometimes lunches with their clients. Advertising executives would travel to the home offices of the brands whose wares they sold to pitch new ideas. All these efforts involve the real, actual work of the jobs. But in addition, these workers enjoyed the opportunity to shake new hands, to unwrap foreign sandwiches, to ascend unfamiliar escalators. For people who work an office job 40 hours a week, about two-thirds or so of the whole of their waking hours are spent at work. Encounters with the sensory world during that time at work used to be substantially more diverse and frequent than they have become, and that's before considering whether those workers are taking a real break for lunch or just inhaling slop at their desks. Wow, think about that. For those of us who go to offices and go to places to work, can I work from, you know, remote? Yeah, I can work at home part of the time. I can work on Zoom if I have the right individuals to work with. And there are times I do attend meetings on Zoom. It would be burdensome to otherwise travel the distances that I would have to travel to attend meetings. And I have given reports and I have done a lot of training on Zoom. Do I like it? Well, kind of. It's okay because I don't have to travel around. But at the same time, it's not that same interactive feeling that you get. I will tell you that having taught face-to-face for many, many years at the graduate level and then having taught graduate classes over Zoom, I don't think that my students got the same benefit. My classes were small on Zoom, which was a good thing. But we couldn't do the same thing. It wasn't face to face. It wasn't, meeting in a location where we were able to go over materials held by hand, etc. I had one student, graduate student, who had, you know, Saturday afternoon was what they had all really asked for. So I said, sure, I'll do a Saturday afternoon. So we had a Saturday afternoon class. Well, she worked during the week. She was a teacher, but her Saturday afternoons were going to BJ's for shopping. So she mounted her phone on the shopping cart, and she
kept going through BJ's doing all her shopping as I'm talking on the Zoom call that, was the class. And so, I got the bird's eye view of BJ's as she whipped around from aisle to aisle. And, she'd participate and talk, and that's fine, but she was shopping in BJ's while being in class. And I understand multitasking, don't get me wrong, but it was a little disconcerting to have a student going through BJ's shopping, and she thought nothing of it. She was young, and this is how it was done. Did she get as much as she should have out of the class? No, I don't think so, but she got 3 more credits towards a master's degree, which would get her, a higher pay scale. Did she? I don't think she did get as much benefit. I really don't. But she put in her time and she passed the final, and that's all that's required. And there you have it. Would I want my child to have her as a teacher? I don't think so. But that's just my opinion. In any case, I'm not a big fan of remote learning in many instances, and we know from research that remote learning is not as beneficial as face-to-face, but things are changing in the world, and not necessarily for the better. And I think Ian Bogost, who's the author of The Small Stuff, How to Lead a More Gratifying Life, that you are, of course, listening to here on WSMN Nashua, 1590 AM, 95.3 FM, would completely agree with. So let's continue. The place where work takes place isn't the only way that working life has become dematerialized. The rise of computerized bureaucracy has also had a serious impact on the working lives of professionals. Medicine used to be an enviable career. Sure, you had to train for a long time, and doing so cost a lot of money and devoured the majority of your 20s, and even for some specialties, your 30s. But the job was lucrative and the work was noble. Doctors helped people by curing their diseases, offering them relief, and hopefully preventing new problems from arising. Then electronic health records, EHRs, came on the scene. In principle, standardized, digitized health records should be a good thing. No more doctor's scrawls, no more records lost at a closed or out-of-town practice. And by connecting patient history and treatment plans with databases of broad knowledge, EHRs promise to help physicians avoid drug interactions, foresee related conditions, and mitigate the risk of malpractice claims, too. In the United States, one company has a stranglehold on the EHR market. It's called Epic Systems, and it sold almost $5 billion worth of its flagship product into nearly half of the U.S. hospital systems in 2023 alone. Epic installations now keep track of 80% of the U.S. population. Epic is also used in the United Kingdom, and similar software is popular there. Cerner is one in Europe, where Orbis is popular, and in Asia and Australia, a big player called TrackCare. Many doctors loathe these EHR systems, partly because they have forced clinicians to shoehorn their practice into the information capturing effort that the software demands, a process hospital systems like and even need because it helps them meet regulatory demands and bill insurance providers for services. But doctors often hate these systems because they eat up so much time. As one surgeon said of Epic, "I've come to feel that a system that promised to increase my mastery over my work has, instead, increased my work's mastery over me." Some of that time is spent collecting in a standardized format that rankles clinicians, codes for conditions, treatments, tests, and prescriptions, mostly to facilitate billing. Some of that work can be done during the patient visit, and if you've watched your doctor or nurse practitioner entering data into a computer screen instead of looking into your eyes or even at your human body, that's part of what they are doing. But much of it must be done later to close out a visit and a shift. According to one study, primary care physicians spend 2 hours on the EHR tasks
for every hour of direct patient care. This type of record-keeping pervades contemporary life. Teachers now have to spend significant time inputting information into systems meant to track students' progress or communicate that progress to students, parents, or administrators. In my own career as a university professor, I've lived through the rise of courseware, software, services used to manage classes, setting up, operating, and troubleshooting those systems. Add a ton of time to an already busy job. Criticism of systems such as Epic typically focus on the degraded quality of life in the job. It's demoralizing for a highly trained professional to be transformed into a glorified data entry clerk. But the computerization of professional life also has an alienating effect. The shift toward a more virtual, less tactile working environment has altered the nature of the work, stripping away many of the normal physical interactions that once defined professional life. It has also changed the rhythms of the workday, making the job more monotonous and less punctuated by movement through space or via encounters with colleagues, clients, and customers. Now all those characters and settings recede into the background. In their place, a web page and the data you might enter into it. That state of affairs can make you unhappy at your job and unsatisfied with the results, but it can also leave you ungratified in carrying out the work. And that ends Chapter 7 of The Small Stuff, How to Lead a More Gratifying Life by Ian Bogost, as you turn pages with Elaine here on WSMN Nashua. You probably have a few things to say about that if you're following one of those protocols where you have to data enter all the time. I know I have to when I'm working with children or adults. I have to follow individual education plans, some of which are real garbage. If school districts actually had individual education plans for children, it would look very different if it followed actual scientific research. Also, a lot of children wouldn't need individual education plans if the regular classroom teacher was actually able to teach, especially reading and mathematics, the way science says they should be taught. But unfortunately, the professors at the undergraduate and graduate level are varied in their capabilities to teach the correct way to teach math and reading, and as a result, we have many children that are not getting it, that are not learning to read, write, spell, and do math very easily, or in fact at all, because they're sort of glopped in to one type of a program or another that is unfortunately not addressing their learning style or their needs. And it's very sad. We have too many kids on IEPs. And if, as I said, things were taught differently in the classroom and there was better classroom to support, not more classroom support, but better classroom support. You know, if a child can't write, the impetus is, well, we'll have a scribe. Well, the reality is children need to be taught to write. They don't just automatically grasp it. They don't get it through osmosis. They many times have to be taught directly and systematically. And the teachers themselves don't know how to teach it. So they're lost. And then in the ensuing years, in order to get the child to communicate, they have a scribe write everything down. I'd love to know how an adult would use a scribe. I don't think they're available to adults unless you're filthy rich and you can have someone follow you around taking notes. So I don't think that it has been beneficial for children, and you really question how much they can do on their own. And speech to text, if you've never tried it, I guarantee you it's harder than you can imagine. And if that's the case, just imagine what it's like when a child tries to learn speech to text and the teacher hasn't been taught how to use it and teach it effectively, and it takes
weeks and weeks and weeks to teach it effectively so that it is useful. And we know from research, speech to text is only beneficial for those post-secondary students. We're talking college and graduate school, and we don't see any benefit for it in the first 12 years of education. So the next time you see that on an IEP, you might want to question it. Look at the data, look at the research. In any case, teachers are doing all kinds of data entry and following the law so that all of the law is being addressed so that nobody can be caught on a procedural violation. But the reality is many of the children are still not benefiting even if they have an IEP. And having a diagnosis is not a reason for a child to not be taught, by the way. Well, that was my little speech. Let's go on to Chapter 8 of The Small Stuff, How to Lead a More Gratifying Life by Ian Bogost, as you turn pages with Elaine here on WSMN Nashua, 1590 AM, 95.3 FM. Every place is the same now. That is the title of this chapter, Chapter 8. Those old enough to remember video rental stores will recall the crippling indecision that would overtake you while browsing their shelves. With so many options, any one choice seemed unappealing or insufficient. When going with a group, different tastes or monetary preferences felt impossible to balance. Patrons would handle the rectangular boxes of videotapes or DVDs and peruse the covers and descriptions. They would juggle a few tapes or discs, debating the choice with friends or family who had come to plan a movie night. A plush thickness of richly colored carpeting would give way underfoot as you browsed the aisles. Those days are over. But the shilly-shally of choosing a show or movie has only gotten worse. First, cable offered hundreds of channels. Now, streaming services ask viewers to manipulate distinctly designed software on different devices, scanning through the interfaces on Hulu, on Netflix, on Apple TV Plus, to find something worth watching. Blockbuster video is dead, but the emotional dread of its aisles lives on in your family room. This same pattern has been repeated for countless activities in work, as much as leisure. Anywhere has become as good as anywhere else. The office is a suitable place for tapping out emails, but so is the bed or the toilet. You can watch television in the den, but also in the car or at the coffee shop, turning those spaces into impromptu theaters. Grocery shopping can be done via an app while waiting for the kids' recital to start. Habits such as these compress time, but they also transform space. Nowhere feels especially remarkable, and every place adopts the pleasures and burdens of every other. It's possible to do so much from home, so why leave it at all? In fact, people don't leave home much anymore. Americans of all ages, races, and marital status socialize far less, up to 40% less than they did 20 years ago, according to the U.S. Bureau of Labor Statistics Times Use Survey. My former colleague at The Atlantic, Derek Thompson, blames a series of inventions, the automobile, the television, and the smartphone. By 2022, after the pandemic's worst days had waned, people were spending more than an hour and a half per day more at home than they had in 2003. Based on this and related evidence, Thompson dubbed the 21st century the antisocial century because we don't go anywhere and we don't see anyone. Thompson's concern is largely civic. If people don't leave the house, how will they become part of a community, a society, a democracy? In the past, people hosted dinner parties, attended union meetings, went to church, shopped at the corner store. Now they don't. And consequently, they are more unhappy.
But they are also less gratified. A rich and sensory home life, errands, daily tasks, and diversion can be bypassed. Seeing new movies is one of the few entertainment activities left that you can't do at home. In the United States, cinema going reached a 25-year low in 2017. The pandemic made things worse, but even by 2023, global cinema attendance had not returned to the pre-pandemic levels, which was already at a historic low. This change had been underway for decades before COVID-19 cemented it. The technology of film evaporated into the home. Widescreen HD TVs became popular and then affordable. Home theater sound became competitive and easier to install. Flat screens got attached to residential walls, in bedrooms, and above fireplaces. Big action movies may still show better in the cinema, but even highly cinematic narrative works look great on these home television setups. But here's the thing. Those films are often shown just as well on a smartphone screen. With a rectangle perched inches from the viewers' faces and sound funneled through earphones, something you stream on Netflix can feel immersive. The smartphone started to bring television to the couch or the chair or the bed. The theater can now swim freely all throughout the house. Cinematic and televisual entertainment has been overloaded into almost every architectural space. This practice has a weird effect on homes as much as on theaters. The den or the bedroom has to take on additional responsibilities, haunting them with the functions of locations where other activities once took place. Smartphones continue and accelerate this process. At least the bedroom TV had to be turned off if one's spouse wanted to sleep. Once a show moves to the smartphone screen, every couch cushion becomes its own tiny home theater. Architectural critics anticipated that modern life would change the sensation of space. More than 30 years ago, the French anthropologist Marc Arguet coined the word non-place to describe a family of transitional locations where people's sense of self becomes suppressed or even vanishes. Non-places include airports, hotels, shopping malls, supermarkets, and highways. There's a sorrow to these sites because human beings never really occupy non-places. They simply move through them on their way to anthropological places, or as Arguet called them, such as schools, homes, and monuments. Non-places have both proliferated and declined in the decades since. On the one hand, there are far more of them, and people encounter them more frequently. More airports and train stations in which passengers transit more often. More hotel lobbies and conference centers, many boasting their own food courts and shopping plazas. Non-places nestled within non-places. But on the other hand, the anonymity and uselessness of non-places have been undermined by the computer. Every gate waiting area, every plush lobby counter couch cluster, every wood-veneered coffee shop lean-to has become capable of transforming itself into any other space for any patron, thanks to the laptop or smartphone they use inside it. The airport or cafe is also an office and a movie theater, a knitting club, and a classroom. Non-places always garnered sneers. Arguet himself dubbed their rise an invasion that brought about supermodernity, a massive overabundance of dead space devoted to individual rather than collective activity. He predicted that the uniformity of these places, every airport and hotel is like every other, would proliferate into a scourge, a plague that would strip the built environment of opportunities for humans to express themselves. Supermodernity did come to pass, but not in quite the way Arguet had forecast. An industrialized space, such as a supermarket or a conference center, is no longer needed
needed for non-place anonymity to coalesce. Instead, something weirder happened. Supposedly inhuman, anonymous superplaces became unexpectedly personal, for one thing. You will often overhear a business call in the airport terminal, or witness the emotional distress of a relationship blowing up over text in the Starbucks line. You cannot walk anywhere in Manhattan without overhearing someone taking a surprisingly private call, or even FaceTime, right next to you. But previously, specific places also became more anonymous. The easy example is a cafe, which doubles as a study hall, a co-working space, and sometimes even a lounge to catch some quick Z's for those who stumble into it. But the home, too, has become overloaded with all the other places one would previously have had to do all the things now doable on screen. You walk into your living room to find your spouse or son on the couch, staring or tapping into a device. What are they doing, you wonder? Email, television, pornography, shopping, which is also to ask, what other foreign spaces have they conjured into the shared space of the home? The answer is often unknowable, and in any case, just as quickly replaced by another space as one app backgrounds and another comes to the fore. A proliferation of non-places wasn't the problem, it seems. Instead, technology has allowed personal intimacy and connection to flourish too much and anywhere. Now every space is a superspace, a place that might be fused together with any other. As Ague put it, people are always and never at home. To bring work home with you used to mean carting the actual work from the office to the house, with files and briefcases or lists of calls to be returned from behind a sturdy door. Now it describes a more conceptual and holistic practice, thanks to laptops, smartphones, broadband, apps, and cloud services. Everyone can work all the time, sending out emails under the dinner table, responding to Slack messages between closing the car door and opening the front door, processing expense reports by photographing receipts on the kitchen counter. The disquiet associated with these activities is usually theorized as labor swelling to fill what was once private time. In part, that's because people are obsessively devoted to their jobs, a phenomenon Thompson has called workism. But workism was caused by more than work itself. It is also a consequence of the built environment having become overloaded with all the other spaces a computer might represent. It's not just that the work comes home with you, but that the office does as well. Infinitely portable, the smartphone turns every space it enters into a workspace. Places exist for purposes, and when these purposes emigrate to new locations, they also bring along the specters of their former homes. The bathroom is a place to shower, cast out human waste. Bring your phone in there, and it's also an office where you can complete procurement requirements in workday, a theater where you can watch Netflix, a classroom where you can practice Arabic or Duolingo, and a travel agency where you can book a flight on Delta. And your office isn't just at home either, it's anywhere. At the gym, on the train platform, in the gastro pub, behind the wheel. The executive excusing herself to send a message at dinner doesn't just bring the work to the meal, but also transports herself back to the office. The business traveler booking a flight from the doctor's waiting room teleports to the travel agency or the airport ticket counter. These changes hollow out the spaces where specific activities once took place. The unique vibe and spiritual energy of the record shop or the clothing boutique evaporate once Spotify or Amazon takes over for them. Peripheral spaces also decay, such as the transit lines or roads that lead to them and the cafes or boba joints that flank them.
Until the 21st century, one had to leave the house for almost everything, to work, to eat or shop, to entertain yourself, to see other people. For decades, a family might have a single radio, then a few radios, and a single television set. The possibilities available outside the home were far greater than those within its walls. But now it's not merely possible to do almost anything from home. It's also the easiest and maybe even the best option. Our forebears' problem had been inverted. Home has become a prison of convenience that we need special help to escape. I've already tried to convince you that losing a connection to your home, a place where you spend a lot of time, contributes to sensory alienation and the loss of gratification associated with it. It would seem that being at home more would offer some salve for that sorrow. And indeed, during and since the pandemic, people have spent lots of time and money making their homes more livable, comfortable, and fit for purpose. The problem is that specific purpose, being at home, has overwhelmed many others. When every cuisine in the city can be brought to your door, what need you have to go to get dressed to go out to dinner? When any product you might desire can be dropped off at your stoop, perhaps by tomorrow, why bother suffering the traffic and crowds of shopping? Even groceries and medications can be retrieved and parcels sent via app. Ironically, the few places one really does have to go live and in person are the new and improved versions of Agway's non-places, airports, hotels, conference centers, and shopping malls. And those places, the ones that have survived anyway, have done so by making themselves more distinctive. LaGuardia Airport in New York City has a crowd-drawing fountain performance, a feature previously regulated to tourist sites such as the Mirage Resort in Las Vegas. Theme hotels in Tokyo have spent lavishly to offer bespoke rooms decorated by individual artists. The Mall of the Emirates in Dubai contains an indoor ski park. But these places, alas, are so few and so specific, one can encounter them only on occasion, if ever. More likely, you would view images or video or virtual reality recreations of them, consumed from the familiar comfort of your couch. A place is less often a site you occupy and more frequently one you consume on a screen. And that covers Chapter 8 of The Small Stuff by Ian Bogost. How to Lead a More Gratifying Life. As you turn pages with Elaine here on WSMN Nashua, 1590 AM, 95.3 FM. So I don't know how you're feeling about this, but I'm certainly starting to ask a lot of questions because, quite honestly, you know, I think of the times that I sort of take it for granted, you know, the stuff that I have to do every day. And, you know, have I done it? Should I be doing it differently? Should I be doing it somewhere else? I have so many questions. And the other thing is, you know, I sort of go through things mechanically. And I shouldn't. I should pay attention. I should be more mindful of those small moments when I can feel the pleasure, maybe of getting a real ticket to go to the movies, maybe of just encountering somebody at the toll gate and putting in, you know, money instead of going through with an easy pass and not saying hello to the toll gate person. And if you can find a toll gate person, because they're being phased out. But as I said last week, I really miss the tollgate people because that was always a way for somebody at least to say, have a good day, have a nice day, and really mean it. I love those tollgate people. They're terrific. So let's continue with Chapter 9, Adrift in the Data Sea.
Like automatic transmissions, computers have made life much easier, but not necessarily better in the sense that interests me in this book, namely as a way to make life more gratifying. Do you remember when interactive voice response, or IVR, systems first came on the scene? These are the automatic phone tree systems that you get when you call your mortgage lender or online retailer. Listen carefully, because our options have changed. You might have thought those systems were installed to reduce costs, allowing a company to hire fewer customer service representatives. And that's not wrong. Self-service access for common inquiries, such as making payments or checking order status, can reduce the demand for staff. But they were also installed to discourage you from seeking customer service in the first place. Ugh, it's just not worth it to navigate through the phone tree. That's a type of economization, but it also is a way of putting business data to use. By automating the most common tasks and frustrating access to the most obscure ones, you can increase customer satisfaction, at least on paper, by reducing opportunities for complaint. Then you send customer satisfaction surveys only to the people you allowed through the gates, skewing a cursed metric called Net Promoter Score, a management snake oil technique commonly used by executives to measure success and reward themselves. It is impossible to overstate the extent to which big data, data science, statistical methods, or all the other terms used to describe this phenomenon run your ordinary life. Have you ever typed something into your smartphone only to have a completely unrelated word appear? Instead of congratulations, maybe your device offers Aeromexico, as once happened to me. That's data at work. The iPhone's touchscreen keyboard works, in part, by trying to predict what the user is going to type next. It does this invisibly by increasing and decreasing the tappable area of certain keys based on the previous keys pressed. When touchscreens replaced the tiny physical keyboards of the BlackBerry era, such a method was necessary to make a software keyboard work at all. Otherwise, you'd end up with nonsense. But the result can also amplify a mistype, which the autocorrect software then completes by statistical prediction. That can make it feel as if you hardly ever say what you mean, or even what you thought you actually said. Or try searching for information online. Google software displays results based on a combination of factors, including the popularity of a web page, its proximity in time, and the common searches made by other people in a geographic area. This makes some searches easy and others difficult. Looking for historical material almost always brings up Wikipedia, thanks to that site's popularity. But it doesn't necessarily fetch results based on other factors, such as the domain expertise of its author. Google's ad business has completely infected its search business, too. Your search output might be formatted to look like results, but the first page of them might be ads instead. The company makes most of its money selling advertising, about $200 billion worth in 2023 alone. In search, it does this by running auctions for keywords, but those results are also munged up with all the other data Google has collected about you, from your search history, the websites you visit, the emails you receive if you use its Gmail service, the videos you watch on YouTube, and so on. And then on top of that, Google's dominance in search has inspired an entire industry of workarounds to manipulate the results on the data to have some end.
Amazon's even worse. Have you ever tried to locate a product on Amazon.com lately? Even an ordinary one, such as a pair of shoes or a toaster, I find it almost impossible, even though the company purportedly sells everything under the sun. That's partly because Amazon has managed to turn its retail business into an ad placement business for sellers who know that Amazon is the best place to get in front of customers. It's done this by massively increasing its third-party seller program, first known as Amazon Marketplace, which accounts for more than half of its items you see for sale on the site. But the more products for sale, the harder it is to find any single one. So Amazon offers marketplace sellers the option to pay for placement in search results, much like Google, to give them an advantage. That part of Amazon's business, selling ads on Amazon.com to those who sell products on the site, is now worth tens of billions of dollars a year in revenue. This parasitic relationship helps explain why looking for a narrowly defined product can produce so much confusion. You think you're asking Amazon for a colander or a jogger, but the service is taking your request and throwing it over the wall to 2 million marketplace sellers to fight over. It also helps to show why you never know what you're going to get anymore. In some cases, one size or color of a particular shoe might be available from one seller, another from a different one. They might or might not be the same product. You'd have to order to find out. Worse, Amazon competes directly with the sellers it charges for access to sell, mining what it knows about which products are most popular and offering versions of them under its own brand names, such as Amazon Basics, Pinzon, and May. Trying to type words to your friends, look for information online, or purchase ordinary goods feels tenuous, like walking on ice. Because the obvious, sometimes the only, tools available to carry out those tasks provide indirect access to the services, meaning that you're never just typing or searching or shopping, but instead wading through a swamp of data analysis and analytics in the hopes of eventually reaching a result. In a way, it felt better to drive or take the train to a mall or library, only to find that the item you hoped to buy or borrow wasn't even there. At least you could understand how your intentions and actions connected to the physical world you traversed to carry out the task. Coming back empty-handed might have left you unsatisfied, but probably not ungratified. In principle, more data would allow people to ask more and better questions of the data, and to extract better answers from the questions, too. But in practice, information does not always get organized into a format that is conducive to answers. At another big box hardware store, like the one where I failed to find a faucet, I struck up a conversation with a customer. He looked like the kind of guy who would know his way around a hardware store, work shirt, work boots, and worn-in jeans. But there he was, staring like a deer in the headlights in the bolts and fasteners aisle. "How am I supposed to know?" he asked under his breath. I noticed he was holding a bolt, and it turned out he needed a handful of similarly sized ones for whatever home, auto, or boat repair he was undertaking. But the store's inventory system allowed him to search only by length and screw thread size. Likewise, the way that inventory got bought, received, stocked, and displayed packed sets of bolts and screws and nuts and all the rest into little sealed plastic baggies or larger sealed boxes. "Back in the day," the guy said to me after we communicated about the problem, "I'd just go to the hardware store and there would be a bunch of bins." He's right. You'd take in your bolt or fastener, rummage with your actual hands through the options, then test it for the right fit. Once you found what you needed, you put the stuff you needed in a paper bag, wrote the prices on the bag with a pencil, and took it to the cashier to ring up by hand instead of by scanning a barcode.
but now that process has been disrupted by the convenience for the store of being able to stock inventory and resupply based on a computer record and back office projection of need. In other cases, the problem is inverted. In need of a few garments on short notice for an unexpected formal event, I remembered a menswear shop had opened in the neighborhood, an online-first retailer with decent prices that tended to stock goods in my size, which are sometimes hard to find. I went into the store and tried a few things on, finding suitable fits and styles. I left the dressing room and approached the counter to pay, holding out my wallet along with the articles I wanted. "Oh, those are just store display," the clerk said. "They're what?" I was unsure of what was happening. It turned out that the shop wasn't really a shop. Instead, it was a showroom where someone like me could see, touch, and even try on garments, but not purchase them. The clerk handed me an iPad with the company website loaded up. "You have to order online." "Why?" "Because the cost of logistics, warehousing, and sales returns management is higher when distributed all throughout the country than when aggregating all that effort into a few efficient hubs serviced by online orders. I could try on the clothing, which did offer a rare sensory pleasure in a time of online retail. I got to touch the garment, feel its buttons open and close, and get a sense of how it would fit on my body. But I wasn't allowed to take it home, shrouded in tissue paper and cradled in a shopping bag. Some opportunities for gratification were afforded, while others were withheld. If I'd gone online to shop instead, the way data gets processed might have thwarted my effort in a different way. Have you noticed that when you type in a search term on a search engine,

0: made that impossible. For one thing, the retailers decided that a blank no results page seems unwelcoming, not to mention a missed opportunity to sell you something, anything, since you had arrived willing to spend. In addition, the algorithms that process search results changed. At one time, they would have taken your search query and tried to match it, either as a phrase or as a set of terms against the titles or descriptions in a catalog. But advances in natural language processing and machine learning now allow these systems to use the terms you enter as inputs into a probabilistic model that predicts what you might want based on thousands of previous queries. This is great when you're accidentally mistyping a term, Berwan instead of Brown. It's less helpful when the software attempts to broaden the search criteria to include similar or related items, which can seem random. Think about that. And, you know, I have to say that as we get into this book, it's sort of a situation where no matter what we do, we're somehow trapped in this computer universe, and it is less and less gratifying every single day. I think that's why people keep turning into the radio and turning on the radio and the local stations and saying, let's have a dose of reality here. Let's get back to some good old time television, good old time, especially radio, and a closer sort of contact with our local environment, with our neighborhood, with our town, with our city. We're getting there. We are seeing people resisting, and resisting well, simply because they're sick and tired of not having the contact and the experience of being with other people. Even if we are on the radio and not face to face, it's still a closer contact.
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Comes now our second salute to college tonight, and it's to Johns Hopkins, where Glenn will play down there, as he told you before. And we've got a real snazzy one for Johns Hopkins. Marion Hutton's going to sing. Glenn's going to play Hold Tight.

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When he's home, they stroll along, they don't give a hoot. 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

Here's a novelty song that you're going to call for Long Tex Beinecke that gives you the full and complete story. It's a cowboy from Brooklyn.

0: Why, hello there, Texas. What you say? How's all them cowhands out your way?
1: Y'all have got me wrong. You're barking up the wrong tree. I was born and raised in Brooklyn. Yes, sirree, that's me.
0: Well, I never heard a Brooklyn native say you all. Now, how come you talk with that southern drawl?
1: Well, it's a long story, neighbor.
0: Well, let's hear it. That's fine.
1: Well, I'm affixing to tell you if you'll just give me time. When I was just a little shaver down in Brooklyn, I always thought that I would like to be a cowboy, because I like to see a man a-moving pictures, a-riding and a-shooting away. And

a tune about a happy little cobbler who's never so busy at that old bench that he can't take on a job that has nothing to do with shoe repairing. Ray first, then Marion, Tex, and the Modern Airs tell you how he goes about it. Here's old Papa Nicolini.

That bit is muted brass, and ensemble clarinet is here to tell you that Glenn Miller's on the air. Glenn Miller's music as he plays in the Paradise Restaurant in New York City. Glenn and Gail Reese and Ray Eberly and Tex Beneke and the maestro with his trombone specially are here to entertain you. So here's Glenn Miller's music.

0: Our Glenn Miller finale tonight is one of those arrangements that really, really does you some solid sending. I know that the tune itself will take your breath away, if not only just the title, as I mention it.
1: Thanks, Mr. Reeves. Now we'll gather up all the loose ends, Maestro Glenn. Get a firm hold on your trombone. It's the Dipsy Doodle.
2: Thank you.

Music by Miller, Maestro Glenn Miller, and his orchestra. Songs by Gail Reese, Ray Everly, and Tex Benedict. The proceedings coming to you from the Paradise Restaurant in New York City. Thanks, Maestro Glenn. We'll be seeing you soon again.

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1: USA Radio News, I'm Anthony Lucero. Iran has given mediators conditions for resuming negotiations, including an end to the war, lifting the U.S. naval blockade, and unfreezing Iranian funds. Tehran says they are awaiting President Trump's response, while Trump says he's considering his next steps. President Trump heads toward a major international test, with the Iran war dominating the agenda.
2: President Trump is preparing for next week's United Nations General Assembly as the Iran war continues with no clear resolution. Reuters reports Trump will face skeptical world leaders while weighing his next move in the conflict. The U.S. has also approved visas for Iran's president and foreign minister to attend the U.N. meetings. Ron Warner, USA Radio News.
1: President Trump says the European Union inviting Canada to join as an associate member could be considered a hostile act.
3: William Dinslow reports Canada insists the alliance will make it a better partner with the U.S.
4: We've heard from Mark Carney, Canada's prime minister, saying that this is well-intentioned. He said Canada and the European Union aren't seeking to create essentially a new superpower, a new force on the planet.
3: If he thinks the alliance is a hostile act, he'll impose tariffs on or stop trading with European countries. Trump called the idea of Canada joining laughable. John Summers, USA Radio News.
1: Senator Cory Booker told NBC's Meet the Press that President Trump's decision to bar CNN, MS Now, and Politico from the White House violates the Constitution.
5: This president has no regard for the First Amendment. He's going after reporters, and this ban just doubles down on him.
1: Trump says the outlets have repeatedly published false reports and says other media organizations could also face restrictions. The three outlets have indicated they may be challenging the ban in court. West Texas Intermediate, the domestic crude price, is trading at $100 a barrel, while Brent crude, that's the foreign market benchmarks, at $104. From America's News Network USA Radio News.
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1: An ICE agent shot a man on Sunday in Austin, Texas. That's according to city officials. He was taken to the Dale Senton Medical Center in stable but serious condition. Mayor Kirk Watson.
8: With the nature of ICE and the way ICE is doing its business these days and the chaos that we see it performing and fomenting, there's no reason for us to be surprised by it.
1: Austin police were not involved, but did assist with traffic control and the investigation. The circumstances remain under investigation. A group of students from Columbia University are suing the school over their response to pro-Palestinian protests in 2025.
9: Three students filed a federal class action lawsuit accusing campus security of locking protesters in a room at the school library for hours. Students also claim they were beaten by officers allegedly acting on Columbia's orders. Meanwhile, the university maintains the students were being detained in order for authorities to get their identities. Last summer, the school reached a $221 million settlement with the Trump White House to increase campus security and restore federal funding. In New York, I'm Lizzie Radabali.
1: A faulty intelligence report created with the help from artificial intelligence nearly triggered a U.S. military operation against a Chinese ship in the spring. The report falsely claimed the vessel contained nuclear weapons components. Officials discovered the error before troops boarded, averting a potentially serious confrontation.
10: Shall we play a game?
11: How about global thermonuclear war?
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4: Hi, this is Sid Mark with more of the sounds of Frank Sinatra, and the legend continues. So what do Dinah Shore, Rosie Clooney, Connie Haynes, Liza Minnelli, and Antonio Carlos Jobim all have in common? Well, duets with Frank Sinatra from 1944 to 1994, 50 years of Sinatra duets. On this week's Sounds of Sinatra, my name is Sid Mark, and you're invited.

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1: And again, welcome to the Sounds of Sinatra and the Legend Continues, one of the most requested shows when we do Frank Sinatra and duets, but not from duets one and two, but going back to 1944, going up to 1994, Frank and a bunch of friends over a 50-year period, and we get started with Sammy Davis Jr. right after this. It's October, it's 1962. It's Frank Sinatra and Sammy Davis Jr.
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0: Say, Frank.
1: What is it, Sam?
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1: What do you want now?
0: Would you mind just taking it one more time?
1: From the top?
0: No, from the ending.
1: Wonderful.

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0: It's Francis Albert along with Frank Sinatra Jr. in My Kind of Town. We're back with more Sounds of Sinatra, Frank Sinatra duets right after this.
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3: See?

0: With Dinah Shore from 1947, T for Two. Keeley Smith, 1963, and So in Love, My Romance. Again with Dinah, we started off with Rosie Clooney and Some Enchanted Evening. Well, we're going to go back and pick up Frank with Connie Haynes and the Pied Pipers, going back a few years right after this.
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0: And back we are, more sounds of Sinatra. My name is Sid Mark, and in case you've just joined us, due to so many calls and a ton of letters, people saying, how about doing more duets, but going back and grabbing some of the early ones, and also include some duets one and two, so that's what we're doing. This is Frank Sinatra, along with the Pied Pipers and Miss Connie Haynes.

0: nada.
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0: Francis Albert, along with Willie Nelson and Foggy Day, World on a String, Liza Minnelli, and Daughter Nancy and Something Stupid. Well, when Trilogy was done some years ago, 1979, with Don Costa, Billy May, and Gordon Jenkins, there was a duet on the album, and it was with Eileen Farrell. Have that for you right after this.
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1: Mike Waltz is defending the president's move to ban major news outlets from the White House.
2: Appearing on CNN's State of the Union, the U.S. Ambassador to the United Nations, Mike Waltz, said the president is absolutely spot on.
3: The president is absolutely within his rights to limit journalists to government facilities, particularly when, in his opinion, they're not behaving as good faith journalists.
2: President Trump said on Friday that he's barring CNN, MS Now, and Politico due to what he says is their constant reporting of fiction and lies when covering him. President said other news media outlets will also be banned from the White House soon. I'm Jennifer Kuiper.
1: The fight over Missouri's congressional map continues before a federal appeals court as the state prepares to send out ballots.
4: The judge, a Trump appointee, heard oral arguments to answer the question of whether it's too late to make changes to the map as November's key midterm elections approach. State election officials are moving ahead with the House map, which gives the Republican Party an advantage after an earlier Supreme Court ruling which blocked a newer set of lines from going into effect. John Summers, USA Radio News.
1: Gold is trading at $43.69 an ounce, while silver is at $67 an ounce. 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
1: And back we are. It's hour number two. It's the Sounds of Sinatra. My name is Sid Mark, and we've been taking a look and listen to some of the duets, but this time around, let's add a few people. Let's go from a duet to a trio to a quartet. And when this group got together, there was never any question at all. These guys have style.

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0: From the tip of his toes to his head, he looked like an unmade bed.

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1: Las Vegas, Nev. You know why I fly up there so often? I go to look at money. Of course, in Hollywood, they don't use money. You just sign your name, you give the guy a little card, and he puts in a machine and gives it a whack. And in Hollywood, good friends like Sammy Davis and Dean Martin live just a short helicopter hop from my pad. But if I want to see him, I have to jet me up to Crapsville. And here's living proof. The place, the sands, the time, in the wee small hours of.
2: Hi, everybody.
3: Here arrived.
2: How'd everybody get in our room?
3: Say, I'd like to talk to you for a few minutes.
2: Why, am I in town?
3: Now, be serious.
2: I tried being serious, Frank. All I could get was construction work. You know what a thrill it is to get a hernia at $62.50 a week?
3: Now, Dean.
2: He was here a minute ago. I'll get him. Hey, baby.
3: Listen, I want to talk to you about your drinking.
2: What happened? I miss a round?
3: No, you didn't miss a round. I want to talk to you about the amount that you drink. Have you heard? Are you cognizant of the fact that they are saying things?
2: Am I what, Nizan?
3: You know what they're saying about you.
2: And how about you?
4: Me?
2: Yeah, you with that elevated suit on. Yeah, you. You shoot a pretty good stick with that bottle yourself.
3: Ah, but I don't inhale.
2: If you're going to hit me with logic, I don't want to chit-chat. Let's have a drink.
3: What? You are drinking.
2: Oh, is that my hand?
3: What I'm trying to say to you is that why do you drink so much?
2: I drink to forget.
3: To forget what?
2: I don't know. I forgot that long time ago.
3: You know, I figured out the only time you don't drink is when you're asleep.
2: Don't bet on it.
3: Answer me something.
2: Question me.
3: What is this gripping compulsion that you have constantly to drink?
2: Well, Frank.
3: Why do you drink so much?
2: Well, you see, my structure craves and needs alcohol.
3: Oh.
2: I'm all right. My body's a drunk. That's all. You think Zach can try to put a little heat in this room? I'm freezing.
3: Take your hand out of the ice bucket.
2: Oh.
3: Tell me something. Do you fall in the street a lot?
2: It's the only time I get any rest, Frank.
3: Well, what happens when you fall in the street?
2: I hurt myself.
3: That's not the answer.
2: No, you think these are cufflinks? These are curb feelers. That's how I get around. Tag on the neck. Sammy Davis, Jr.
5: Thank you. I would like, with your kind permission, not to sing, ladies and gentlemen, because who's going to follow the jolly Neapolitans in that department? They sing awfully good for Goyim, don't they? I think they do.
3: Goyim, gone.
5: So I would like, may I please, would you be kind enough to give me that hat? Thank you very kindly. Thank you, Frank. I would like, at this time, what?
6: Any, Frank? I keep telling you, I can't tell one from another, man. They all look alike to me.
5: And they ain't got no rhythm.
6: We like to offer some impersonations if we like.
7: Oh, good idea, Sam.
5: Oh, shut up. You silly goose. And they're the best friends I have. Mr. Dean Martin.
2: This better be good, buddy, or six of your friends are going to be carrying you by the handles.
3: Six of your best friends. And the only two of us that we know of.
2: And I ain't too sure about us, boy.
3: Baby.
4: How can that be me? I'm at the bar, you.

0: It's Francis Albert, along with the guys, Dean and Sammy and Bing, and Oldest Established from Guys and Dolls. The Summit was a recording that was supposed to be an entire album, but at the time, can you believe, at the time, they thought it was just a bit too risque to put out, and style, of course, comes from Robin and the Seven Hoods. Oldest Established, Guys and Dolls. And when you think the fact that we have Sammy and Dean and Bing, and we can get an assist from Tony Bennett and do our own kind of Guys and Dolls and add the doll in the form of Chrissy Hynde, why not? It's duets 1, 2, 3, and 4, all right here, right after this.
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What's plain at the Roxy? I'll tell you what's plain at the Roxy. A picture about a Minnesota man so in love with a Mississippi girl that he sacrifices everything.

0: story about a guy who bought his wife a small ruby with what otherwise would have been his union dues. That's what's in the Daily News.
1: What's happening all over? 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

0: It's Sinatra along with Chrissy Hynde and Luck Be a Lady, Guys and Dolls, New York, New York along with Tony Bennett, and Fugue for Tin Horns along with Bing and Dean and Sammy and the rest of the crew. We'll pause for a moment and back with easily one of my favorite duets right after this.
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0: And again, welcome Sounds of Sinatra. My name is Sid Mark, in case you've just joined us. What we're doing this week is to take a look at some of the duets from days gone by, going back to Columbia and RCA, and certainly including duets 1 and 2. This time, and this is something that is so dear to all of our hearts because we all love Jobim, and a couple of weeks ago did a marvelous tribute. When you do duets, you must include this combination. Francis Albert Sinatra, Antonio Carlos Jobim, and One More Trip to the Beach.

0: It's Sinatra, it's Joe Beam, and I Concentrate on You, and of course from Duets 2, Fly Me to the Moon, the final duet with Francis Albert and Antonio Carlos Jobim. Now, when Duets 2 was first recorded, the first thing I did upon hearing the preview copy was to call the Sinatras at home, tell them how pleased I was. As a matter of fact, I told them I actually liked it better than Duets 1. And much to my delight, they happened to agree with one of my choices, my favorite ballad. Have that for you. As a matter of fact, my favorite two ballads, right after this.
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0: It's Francis Albert and, of course, Miss Lena Horne, Embraceable You. That's the song that Sammy Kahn has, in various interviews in years gone by, referred to as the most beautiful song ever written, most beautiful music, and, of course, the lyrics as well by the Gershwins. How Do You Keep the Music Playing? And Valentine from Duets 2, and that's with Lori Morgan. We continue and conclude our duets going back to the motion picture High Society, Frank Sinatra, Bing Crosby, Well, Did You Ever? Right after this.
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0: Is that what they're saying?
1: Well, did you ever?
0: What a swell party this is. Sounds like pure soap opera. Tune in tomorrow. What a swell party this is. What frills, what frocks. What furs, what rocks. Why, I've never seen such gaiety. It's all just too exquisite, really. Domestic, so good for the brain. You know you're a brilliant fellow. Drink up.

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Having a nice time? Grab a line. Oh, what now? Sauced again, eh? Well, did you ever?

0: Ladies and gentlemen, as I usually say at the close of most programs, I wish you everything you want in life for yourselves and your families. Lots of hugging and kissing and sweet dreams. And God bless.
1: God bless you, Frank Sinatra. I love you.
0: I love you too, Sidney.
1: And that's what makes the whole thing go round week after week. 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
1: USA Radio News, I'm Anthony Lucero. President Trump says he is weighing a major decision on the Iran war while his administration prepares for meetings with Gulf leaders and a UN address. Trump is expected to focus on Iran's nuclear program, sanctions, and the war's next phase. The war in Ukraine is raising new concerns about whether the conflict could spill beyond the battlefield.
2: Poland's prime minister is warning that Russia could use drones or other so-called hybrid attacks against European countries supporting Ukraine. Meanwhile, Ukraine has faced renewed Russian strikes, while Ukrainian forces have targeted Russian energy and military infrastructure. The European

0: solution, truck drivers hauling gasoline and diesel can now drive up to 16 hours within a 24-hour window. That's up from the 14-hour limit under regular conditions. It took effect Wednesday. It expires December 16th. John Summers, USA Radio News.
1: AAA reports the national average price for a gallon of gas is $4.47. The highest average is Mono County, California at $7.11, while the lowest in Wharton County, Texas, $3.78. 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
8: Hi, this is Sid Mark with more of the sounds of Frank Sinatra. And the legend continues. So, what do Dinah Shore, Rosie Clooney, Connie Haynes, Liza Minnelli, and Antonio Carlos Jobim all have in common? Well, duets with Frank Sinatra from 1944 to 1994. 50 years of Sinatra duets. 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
3: And I was going to put them in. 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
2: 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If your mechanic's giving you a busy signal, pick up the phone and call in. 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
2: And now, here's Ronnie. There's a storm coming. You can see it. It's on the horizon and it's brewing. And it's been brewing a while now. And I want to talk to you about it. I'm not here to panic you. I'm just here to tell you about it. I'm here to tell you what you can do to really be aware and overcome it. And we'll get through this. There's an oil shortage. Ron, that's no newsflash. No, I don't mean, gasoline oil shortage related. Yeah, everybody's looking at the price of fuel. And the price of fuel just continues to climb. Tom and I were talking about the price of diesel before the show today. And it's a problem because I'll tell you what, everything is tied to oil, right? Everything is tied to gasoline and oil, and it runs the country, it runs the world, and it's the truth. And when the price of diesel climbs as high as it does, you're going to see the impact everywhere, and that's an issue. But it's engine oil that I want to talk to you about today. It's the availability of, and it's partly its price, but it's also the fact, well, here's the story. So around June of this year, I saw this in the way of restrictions. Repair shops were placed on restriction. You can only purchase so many cases of oil a day. And by cases, I mean whether you're buying it in quarts, whether you're buying it in bulk, whether you're buying it in the 6-gallon wine boxes, as we affectionately call them. It's a cardboard box that holds 6 gallons of oil. We call them wine boxes of oil. And it's just to know that you're on a restriction. Now, it's not the first time we've been placed on restriction. And during the days of COVID, right? Remember COVID? So many years ago, it seems like it's yesterday. We were actually on restriction for motor oil, but that was different. They couldn't manufacture the containers. We couldn't get oil in abundance during COVID because the little spigot valves on the end of the 6-gallon plastic bag weren't available. They couldn't manufacture those. They could get the cardboard. They could get the plastic bag. They couldn't get the spigot valve. This is different. They've got all the material. They can package it. They don't have the product. And it's a problem that continues to get worse each and every day. No newsflash, right? Costco talked about it this week. They placed everybody on a restriction. How many cases or quarts of oil you can buy in a week. And now I understand they've just upped it as of yesterday from they are limiting how much of their Costco house brand oil and how much Mobil 1 you can purchase. And it's only going to get worse. I spoke to a few people in the industry. I've got my sources. I've got my guys on the inside. And every one of them to a person informed me it's going to get worse before it gets better. So what do we do about it? How do we overcome it? Well, I think one of the things we have to stop and realize is that it doesn't matter what the price of gasoline is. It doesn't matter what the price of diesel fuel is. If we can't get oil to maintain the vehicle, if we can't change oil, we can't run the vehicle. So it doesn't matter whether or not we've got fuel. This is a chicken or the egg, which came first conversation. And I think we've got to talk about the egg. I think we've got to talk about the oil because we need it. We need it to allow the engine to turn safely and freely and effectively for longevity. One of the last things that oil does to an automobile or a truck engine is lubricate it. Everybody thinks, oh, it's all about lubrication. It is and it isn't. Obviously, you've got to have oil in there to lubricate, but oil controls valve timing,
4: All right, you hear the term VVT, variable valve timing. Oil is in there to help position internal engine components, the camshaft, into the right position to make this simple. The bicycle sprockets, it's got to keep the bicycle sprockets aligned so that they turn correctly so that things move smoothly. So it's about valve timing. It's about engine cooling. It's about not allowing parts to overheat and to run so hot that they cause internal damage and either lock up, fail, or both, or chew themselves apart to the point that they damage the engine. And then, yeah, then lubrication comes into the conversation. 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Open up your owner's manual, you know, that book with all the dust on it in the glove compartment, and, you know, look at the specifications. Most oils today are ILSAC GF7, meaning it's got a GF rating of 7 now. 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But you can't take a GF5, an older oil, and pour it safely into a GF7 requirement vehicle. It just doesn't work long term. And yes, Tom's yelling at me, dust in the glove compartment. Well, yeah, I realize, Tom, not all cars come with owner's manuals. That's a whole nother problem, right? That it is online. But it's the idea that when you open up the glove compartment, if it's there, it's got dust on it. I stand corrected or improved upon. So we've got to know that we're pouring the right oil. How critical is it? Well, you know, what'd that car cost? What does that engine replacement cost? Average engine replacement now, we're seeing numbers $8,000 to $12,000. $8,000 to $12,000. And now we're going to pour the incorrect or a substandard oil into it as part of maintenance to make it run longer. Boy, I'll tell you what, that's a misnomer if ever I've heard one. That just doesn't make any sense. So what can you do about it? Well, number one, get it while you can. I saw in August where it was going, and I started to buy oil, and I've got it stuffed all over the place at the shop. To the point that, you know, we're sitting on top of cases of oil. We've got it under desks. We've got it under chairs. I've got about a 3-month supply. I don't know that it's going to run out. I don't necessarily care what it costs. I mean, I do, but I don't. I'm just worried that where we normally kept, we used to keep, I'll say it like this. I used to keep a 24 to 48 hour supply of any oil in-house because I knew I could get it. I knew I could get it picking up the phone. But I had to allow for delivery, and sometimes delivery took a day. Now I've got a 3-month supply of oil. I need to find, you know, in the first 2 months, if we run out of something, I think I need a month to go find it again. And it's not just oil. It's oil. It's antifreeze. It's fuel system cleaners. It's power steering fluid. It's all the chemicals and all the fluids. Right now, we're having difficulty obtaining Honda Blue coolant. Right? For whatever reason, they're not making enough Honda Blue and they're not making enough Toyota Red Pink. And I think it has to do with the specificity of the plants that certain things were made in certain places and they just can't get components to assemble it. I also, in my travels and conversation this week, I also talked to a few people that all told me the same thing. You ever look at a box of oil for a GM vehicle? It's Dexos, D-E-X-O-S, Dexos 1 rated. Well, they can't get the additive that causes an oil to be Dexos rated. So, you know, 0W20 viscosity. All right, let's talk about viscosity for a second. Viscosity is a measurement of oil's thickness and its range of thickness from a 0 to a 20. All right, you know, it's, I always use the analogy, imagine running your hand through a bathtub of water. Maybe that's 0, and then running your hand through a bathtub of honey. That's 20. It's thicker, right? Viscosity, thickness, resistance to movement. So you need a 0-20 oil in most GM vehicles, but it also has to go beyond that. It has to be Dexos rated. It has to have that additive package in order for it to meet the specifications that General Motors tells you the engine requires. Now, Toyotas take 0-20, but they don't require Dexos. So you can use a 0-20 non-Dexos rated oil in a Toyota. That's fine. You can't use a 0-20 non-Dexos rated oil in a GM and be correct. And that's the problem. The additive package is in short supply now. And then the actual manufacturing plant that made it, my sources tell me it was in Qatar, if I'm saying that right, Q-U-A-T-A-R, Qatar, in the Middle East, and the plant was destroyed as part of the war. And it's an issue. They're relocating manufacturing back here to the United States. It's going to take a while. They're telling me it's going to get worse before it gets better, and we've probably got 6 to 8 months before we see a turnaround. 6 to 8 months. That means that puts us, figuratively speaking, somewhere around April of next year before we see the oil start to flow again. Is there a problem? Yeah. Can we get through it? Yeah. I think we've got to, you know, be strategic. I think, you know, we've got to be aware, but I also think we've got to realize that if we're doing maintenance, if we're trying to maintain our vehicles to go the limit, to go the distance, we want to try and do it right. So my point to you becomes, if you need an oil change, don't expect it to be there so easily. I think there's oil out there. I think you're going to find the price will shock you. The $100 worth of oil that we paid for in April, as it stands today in comparison, I use that $100 quantity of oil in April, is now $172. So it's gone up 72%. And it's expected to go up again. Another big jump is supposed to occur at the end of November. So something to think about. It's time to stockpile some oil, but not beyond 6 to 8 months. I think after that, we're okay. 855-560-9900. 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
0: 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Now, back to Ron.
10: Let's go to Bill in Tennessee. Bill, welcome to the Car Doctor, sir. How can I help?
11: Hey, Ron. Thanks for taking my call.
10: You're welcome. What's going on?
11: I got a 2000 Chevy Silverado, 2500. It's a 6-liter with the big 4080E auto transmission.
10: Okay. How many miles are on it?
11: 156,000.
10: Okay, so $160. Go ahead.
11: It's got the NV246 transfer case. About a month or so ago, I started experiencing some weird things with acceleration not responding, and then some occasional up-down shifts that weren't commanded. So I made an appointment at my local GM, or what passes as my local GM dealer, to bring it on in. The day before I took it in, the two-button push-button transfer control case located on the instrument panel started showing all the lights. There's four different selections. All the lights would come on at the same time, and then the instrument control panel would indicate there was a transfer case issue.
10: Okay.
11: So I did get it into them. They took a good long time working on it, and eventually came up with an issue that the PCM needed to be replaced.
10: That didn't do it. I'm guessing
11: it did not.
10: Right.
11: Yeah, I didn't even get it home, and the issue would start occurring intermittently. The interesting thing is that it would sometimes come and go almost as quick as it came. But every time the issue occurred, I would have those same transmission shifting issues.
10: Right.
11: They're quite willing to take it back as a comeback. But it occurred to me that, unfortunately, I didn't remember this. It occurred to me that many years ago, I don't know, 10, 12 years ago, I had an issue with lights coming on the instrument panel all over the place. It looked like it was possessed. And the issue at that time, different dealership, they told me it was a body control module, which they replaced, and that didn't work. But eventually they figured it out, and it came down to a bad ground on the instrument panel.
10: Well, and I was going to take you down that path. So is that it up to this point, Bill?
11: But what I'm wondering is should I pollute the technician's mindset right now with that information, or should I let him just come to it himself?
10: I would. I would just, and listen, I think it's a friendly conversation. I think good mechanics fix problems. I think great mechanics find better ways to do it, and great mechanics always listen. I was telling somebody this week, they want to bring me their vehicle. They're taking it out of storage. And, I sat and I explained to her, I said, I'll figure it out. It's a 92 Alfa Romeo, of which there are no parts left. So I'm not sure where I'm going to get parts from it for. But I told her, I said, good shops fix things. Great shops figure out ways to do it. And I'm always willing to listen. She sat there and explained to me possible sources. And I said, you're absolutely right. So sometimes it's a group effort. It takes a village to raise a child. It takes a village to repair a vehicle. What I would be thinking about, I would be thinking about it in this term, all right? Do I have an internal trans issue? I don't think so from the sounds of it. It sounds like this is more electrical wiring in nature, right? I would be aware that the key is, what's the flashing transfer case lights? The flashing transfer case lights generally means that the transfer case module, the TCCM, can't complete a shift, or it's detected a communication fault with the shift motor. So in other words, the downstairs telephone can't talk to the upstairs telephone, and it starts flashing a light while you're sitting in the living room watching TV. It's saying, hey, I can't talk to this guy. What happened? So, could it be electronic? Sure. Could it be electrical in terms of it being a wiring harness? Yeah. It's, it's 26 years old. It's got 160,000 miles on it, right? Coming from the great state of Tennessee, you've probably had stuff down there called snow. I'm sure it's been through a couple of tough winters here and there. So,
11: yes.
10: There's some rust on it. I would pay careful attention to any grounds listed for the circuit, but I would also pay attention, if they're not listed, for the trans or transfer case control circuit under the driver's, I always say this as an example, under the driver's door attached to the frame rail on the ear that holds the frame cushion to the body mount, there's right. Usually 1 to 3 separate grounds that attach at that point, and they're likely corroded, or they're always worth a look, right? take it apart, clean everything up, put it back together, spray a little, you know, I usually either put a little paint or a little undercoat over the top just to insulate it a little bit. I always worry about those two grounds on Silverado Suburbans. And I also, at the back of the transmission, the top two bolts, there's one on the left, there's one on the right. There, that's probably the bigger ground that I'm worried about in terms of, A, is it broken? I've had it where those wire strands are broken. If there's 14 wire strands, if you're down to the last two, all kinds of funky things start happening. So looking at grounds becomes critical. And, you know, go from there. So, by yes, by all means, mention grounds to them. Call me back if you need more. Let us know what happens, Bill. I'm Ron Anini and the Car Doctor. We are back right after this.

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9: 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In that place where promises are kept. Promises to oneself.
10: This is a physical training event.
9: Promises to one's community.
11: Healthy people move debris out of their house.
9: Promises to one's country. In the heart of every Marine, you'll find a promise. A promise forever kept. A promise of battles won.

think I want to talk about a little some of the things you can do as far as better fuel economy, this portion, you know, how to take better care of the car, because I think it's becoming more and more critical as costs go up, you know, replacement costs, replacement repairs, I shouldn't say replacement repairs, but repairs. You know, we've kind of been exploring, you and I, the fact that we live in a period of time when you've either got car payments or repair bills. It's one or the other. It seems like you can't escape it. You can't, you know, not have that, or it would be odd if you did. So how do you take better care of the vehicle and some of the basic things you need to do? Some of the things you can do yourself, right? I think some of it starts down with simple as, you know, air filters, cabin filters. And cabin filters aren't going to make the car run longer, but it's going to make it be more enjoyable, all right? We've noticed that we're down to on certain vehicles where we're changing air and cabin filters regardless of mileage once a year. And I liken this conversation to if you have a heating system in your home, heating, air conditioning, right? You change those filters three times a season or three times a year, depending upon environment. And this is what sort of triggered it in my mind. I said, well, gee, you know, why do I wait till the vehicle has 20,000 miles on it or 15,000 miles on it before I consider looking at it? So I started looking at cabin filters sooner. And you could see with a little bit of a microscope looking at it, you know, magnifying glass rather, I'm sorry, you could see the dirt that was impregnated in there that's starting to form. I've also noticed that after winter especially, cars that are driven out in high salt environments, lots of salt and slush on the road, those air filters, they still are clean looking, but they have foreign material in them is the best way I could describe it. So we've come down to air and cabin filters should be checked regardless of mileage, and we end up usually replacing them once a year, and we find better longevity out of the vehicles and better performance. We've actually seen a few with better fuel economy, so it can't hurt. Obviously, make sure you're using a good quality air filter, and by that I mean it's not necessarily the brand name, although the brand name counts. But you want to make sure that the filter fits the housing correctly. You know, there's a reason that rubber seal is molded like it is, that rubber exterior framework of the air filter, so that it fits the housing. And the same for the cabin filter, that it fits the housing, that it's not going to let any dirt bypass it. And as I said, not that a cabin filter is going to make a vehicle run better, but it's going to keep the air conditioning evaporator cleaner and help make it more efficient and let it do its job. And a clean evaporator is less likely to rot. What do I mean by that? You know, an evaporator drains water, right? That's where the water comes from, is moisture condensation as it drains off the evaporator during the air conditioning operation. So a clean evaporator doesn't have debris against its base, doesn't form moisture underneath, doesn't cause that leaf or foreign matter, whatever it might be, to rot against the evaporator housing, cause leaks, and then you're faced with a $3,000 take the dashboard apart repair, and you know that just makes the whole process very expensive. So air and cabin filters, no brainer. You always hear me talk about fuel system cleaning, and we talk about throttle body cleaning. It's one of the first things we jump on. Somebody calls up and says, hey, my car stalls, or my car doesn't seem to have the power it should have. Fuel system cleaning, throttle body. But what does that mean? You know, I don't think we've ever talked about it. Look at the front door to your house. Let's talk about throttle body first. Look at the front door to your house, okay? There's a rubber seal there, right, to keep out the draft. Well, you know, imagine as you open and close that front door, dirt builds up around that perimeter where the rubber seal sits, okay? That dirt will eventually cause the door to, in the case of a throttle body, will eventually cause that throttle body to change position, like it might push the door out away from the rubber seal if it was a large enough amount. What happens on an automobile, what happens on the car, what happens on the front door of your house is you get drafts. What happens on the automobile is the throttle body, the throttle plate, the piece that opens and closes to let air into the engine, now sits at a different angle. You hear us talk about throttle position sensors. Throttle position sensors measures the position of the throttle plate or the front door. If we were talking in extreme case, the front door, if it were held open an inch, it might be a difference of a reading of 0 versus 1 volt. And that 1 volt is what the computer works from so that it knows throttle body position going back to the vehicle.
So a dirty throttle body affects readings on the throttle position sensor and can have influence over fuel economy, idle quality, idle RPM, shift point on the transmission, and so on. So a clean throttle body on a regular basis is critical and it's important. Now, before you say, well, gee, Ron, if I change my air filter that you told me to change, why would I have a dirty throttle body? Because generally throttle bodies get dirty because of crankcase ventilation and blow-by, or depending upon where the PCV port dumps off, or depending upon where the crankcase breather tube dumps off. But if you look at the way it's routed under the hood, you will come to the realization that it, for whatever reason, PCV or crankcase relief tubing is generally close to the throttle body, and that's what causes the majority of the carbon buildup or the dirt and crud buildup. So just be aware. Change all the air filters you want. You've still got to clean a throttle body on a regular basis. How often? How many miles do you go? Throttle bodies tend to be mileage-based, all right? Environmental too, but mileage-based. So, you know, there you can look at, you know, every 15,000, every 25,000, and so on. Some cars, it's really tough cleaning throttle bodies. There are some Toyotas just getting the clamps off and the boots and the intake duct out of the way and cleaning it and getting it back together. It takes every bit of a half hour to 45 minutes on some of these cars. They're a nightmare. And then the throttle body has to be relearned, as we call it. You know, now that we've changed the door open from 1 to 0 again, we've got to tell the computer, hey, look at what we did. The reason you're seeing a different reading is because we cleaned something and it changed the number. So throttle body procedure, which I'm not going to cite here, has to be done. You know, get into service information, get into SI and see what the procedure is for a relearn. The general rule of thumb for a relearn is disconnecting battery cables, putting a jumper wire between the two cables to let it bleed down. Make sure you're using a 10-ohm, 1-watt resistor in that wire, all right? And it stays on there for 5 minutes, and then it gets hooked up. Start the car, let it run, let it idle for 5 minutes, put it in gear for 5 minutes if it's an automatic, which it likely is because there's no sticks left, and then go drive the car. That's a traditional relearn. That's what we do on Toyotas. It works. That's what we do on Hondas. Now, Hondas take an extra step, as long as the subject came up. Hondas, you need a scan tool to relearn idle strategy. And if you don't use a scan tool, there's a idle relearn. There's a PCM reset you have to go through to tell it to look for the new number. If you don't do that on a Honda, you'll set a P0507 fault code. So be aware of that. So there's some particulars to this. I'll talk about fuel system and throttle, and see, it's automatic, right? Fuel and throttle body. I'll talk about fuel system carbon cleaning when I come back. Let me pull over. 855-560-9900. Ron and Annie and the Car Doctor. I'm back right after this. Yeah!

0: one more time. With the wind and your fingers in the hair.
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11: Put your

Get out of here. So, so I want to talk about fuel system cleaning, right? You hear the term, it's thrown around like the sun's going to come up tomorrow. What does it mean? Well, we're going to clean the fuel system. And by fuel system, we mean a lot of the components in and around and attached to that help make the engine run and run properly. Fuel system cleaning is generally considered a process where we clean the inside of the engine, intake valves, top of the pistons, intake manifold runners, things like that. Why does carbon form on intake valves? Okay, it's a question that seems to come up from time to time. You know, part of the issue is carbon builds up because there's oil vapor, all right, as a result of PCV or just normal engine operation. You know, leaks up past the rings as the pistons go up and down. There's leftover fuel residue. There's combustion byproducts as the engine tries to exhaust all its fumes. And it sticks to hot metal surfaces over time. It's just a natural occurrence inside an internal combustion engine. Now, there's two types of engines, basically. There is direct injection, where fuel is sprayed right into the cylinder, so it bypasses the intake valve, which makes cleaning a little bit more tedious. And then there's old school, as we like to call it, port injected systems, where the fuel is sprayed out of the injector, a little onto the intake valve, and that tends to wash the intake valve and keep it cleaner. Still required to have a cleaning done, but it's also easier to clean because you can run a chemical cleaner through the fuel rail, run a chemical cleaner through the garden hose, and it'll come out the end and spray directly on the intake valve, if you get my point. Direct injection engines, in my opinion, should be carbon cleaned traditional way through the injector so that you wash the piston top, and then fogged, meaning that we're going to put a correct chemical gaseous fogging agent into the intake while the engine is running. And following procedure, and you'll notice if you ever look at a direct injection process, it always calls for, once you overload the intake and there's enough cleaning material in there, it's generally accepted you're going to shut the engine off, allow it time to soak into the carbon on the valves and in the intake runners. It's called an intake fogging, right? And then you're going to start it up and drive it to finish up and continue the cleaning process. Can you do this yourself? Yeah, I think so. I think if you've got the ability, if you can hold a screwdriver, if you can put air in a tire, you can most likely clean your fuel system. There's a lot of choices out there for kits. We still use the CRC 06078, I believe is the part number, but it's the CRC Complete Fuel System Cleaning Kit in the shop. It's got everything you need in there, throttle body cleaner. It's got a fuel rail cleaner. It's also got mass airflow sensor, which we didn't even really talk about, cleaning the mass airflow, which needs to be done on a periodic basis as well. And you'll find that CRC kit, obviously, at your local Advance Auto Parts. You know, it's important to do fuel system cleaning. You will see generally an uptick in fuel economy, meaning that you're paying more at the pump, but you're getting more distance out of it. You will see overall better engine performance. You will see longevity. Okay, it's kind of like, you know, cleaning out the pipes to the heart. It's a better process. It can pump more, flow more, and work more efficiently. And that's really what an engine is all about. I think, and I said this to someone this week, we were talking about how would I describe auto repair? How has it gotten different in the past couple of years? And I would say in the last 3 years, auto repair has gotten to be a very exact science. It's like math. It always has to be 4. 2 and 2 has to be 4. There was a time when 2 and 2 could be 4.5 and it didn't matter as much, but now it's gotten to be very precise. So I look at fuel system cleaning, I look at throttle body cleaning, I look at air filters, cabin filters, I look at the basic maintenance that needs to be done, and that's what keeps a car running longer and gives you more return. And you know, you don't have to go out and spend $50,000, $60,000, $70,000. And I can't believe I'm saying those numbers. Again, from a time period in high school when it was a $300 Volkswagen that ran for 3 years, and you put 7 quarts of oil in it, you never changed the oil, it either leaked out or burned so fast, you didn't have time to change it, you didn't need to change it, you were rotating it through, to cars now that it's an experience and an attachment. So
take better care of it. It'll last longer. 855-560-9900. Again, 855-560-9900. Ron and Annie and the Car Doctor coming back right after this.

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Let's wind it down this hour. This email comes to us from Dave up in Norway, Maine. Ron, I've got a 2015 Chrysler TNC, Town and Country, that had the tire pressure light come on. I checked all four tires. They were 36 PSI, the recommended pressure. So I'm thinking a tire pressure sensor has gone dead. I'm looking to purchase a tire pressure sensor program, or I have a friend that can dismount and remount tires with new sensors that I'll purchase and install. I was looking at the Autel Maxi TPMS TS508WS unit. What are your thoughts? I'll tell you what, Dave. We were using, for the longest time, we were using tire pressure sensors. And why does the name escape me? Because I probably haven't been using them in a while. And we were having all sorts of programming issues. And I learned that if you're now, because of the complexity of tire pressure systems, that if you're going to use a tire pressure sensor, you've got to have something from a company that either has direct involvement, better involvement with a scan tool than some of the others that are out there. We use the Autel sensors. And I find the Autel sensors, boy, if anything is 100%, and I'm not going to say it is because I'm sure there's a couple of bugaboos here and there, but Autel's in the 98%, 99% tile of accuracy and working. And I think a lot of that reason is because they are a scan tool company. Their scan tool works really well. We've got a few of them around the shop as well. They know how to talk to the OBD2 port if we have to do a relearn. They know how to manage software. And I find their sensors to have longevity, as well as great communication with a lot of other manufacturers' tools. So I think Autel is probably a great choice. Are there others out there? Yeah. In terms of northern New Jersey and what's available to me, Autel is my sensor choice. I've been through a bunch, and they do the job. And most importantly, their scan tools, since they are a scan tool-based company, their scan tools work well with tire pressure sensors. They know how to talk the talk and walk the walk. I'm Ron Ananey in the Car Doctor. Absolute pleasure this hour, as always. 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They're priceless. 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
7: Cars, if they do one thing, they humble us to the point of teaching us some of the extremities of life, I think. And, they become a necessary part of what we have to do, and they help us get there.
8: All I wanted was a car. 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
6: The Car Doctor.
7: I don't know that the Escape is worth fixing. I'm a little scared by the mileage. Right?
9: Uh-huh.
7: Is it losing coolant like you're always adding coolant to it?
9: Yeah.
7: And you don't see a leak?
9: Mm-hmm.
7: Right. So it sounds like there's an internal engine problem.
6: Welcome to the radio home of Ron and Anian, the Car Doctor. 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
6: And now...
11: Oh, my God!
6: Here's Ronnie.
7: That's right. Let's just answer it that way. 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The Car Doctor's phone number is open. Let's go to Joe in PA. Joe, welcome aboard, sir. How can I help you today?
12: Hey, Ron, thanks for taking my call.
7: You're welcome.
12: Yeah, I've been always kind of a garage mechanic myself, just on the side.
7: Right.
12: 2 years ago, I bought a BMW M8 Competition.
7: Okay.
12: And, of course, 4.4 liter V8, hot V twin turbo. They claim 617 horsepower. I went in for the first annual

0: inspection, which is free maintenance, and he you give them the key and they stick it into a key reader and look at the screen, and that gives them all kinds of information.
1: Okay.
0: And I think that's kind of important here. He said you're here for a standard service oil change, state inspection, and they do a check for diagnosis. I said yes. Then he kind of, a few seconds passed, and I think he kind of looked at his screen. I have 5,000 miles on the car after 1 year. He said, you need new spark plugs.
1: How come?
0: He didn't say. That's my question to you.
1: What does the owner's what does the owner's manual say, Joe?
0: I'd tell you the truth, I don't know. I'd assume all the platinum plugs today or rhodium or whatever they're using are good for 50,000 miles.
1: Right.
0: Even on that car.
1: Well,
0: 20,000 miles minimum.
1: I would think. I mean, I know that BMW usually recommends every 30,000 miles. And, you know, if you're doing a 10,000 mile oil change interval, it seems like they come around every third oil change. It is a competition car. It is a high-performance car, et cetera. So what made him want to do that at 1 year, you know, 2 years old and 5,000 miles?
0: It was 1 year old, for what it's worth. This
1: 1 year
0: was a
1: old.
0: Year ago.
1: Okay.
0: Yeah.
1: And then my second comment would be, go ahead, it's under warranty, isn't it?
0: Yes, that's what the salesman who knows all about him said. Let him do it.
1: Right. So the question is why? Is this something to be expected? Listen, it's a high-performance car. It's the modern-day's version of an L88 Corvette, and I'm dating myself saying that. But, it is what it is. What did he see? I'd be more curious as to what did he see on his screen? Did he see changes in fuel trim? Did he see misfire counts going up for some reason? Did he see something? He's got to have a reason. He's got to have the ability to look at that. I know BMW can do some pretty crazy things with their scan tool technique and diagnostics. They can look at burn time by cylinder. They can look at fuel distribution and consumption by cylinder. They can do an awful lot that other manufacturers can't do. But just for knowledge's sake, I'd sure like to know why. Because it's going to get
0: probably too late now. I probably should have pushed it more at the time.
1: You know, it's going to get expensive if you've got this car 5 years. So you better.
0: I'm now out of warranty.
1: Right.
0: I'm not warranty, out of service, free service.
1: Right. You better.
0: Okay, let me ask you this.
1: Yeah.
0: Could the fact I pushed the engine have contributed to it, or that might have helped?
1: Define push.
0: I let it break in for 1,500 miles.
1: Okay.
0: And then I would, once a week, twice a week, I would floor it up to 60, 70 miles an hour, clear to the floor.
1: I don't know.
0: Let it pull hard.
1: Yeah, I think that's what it's supposed to sort of kind of be designed to do. My idea of pushing would be, Ron, I took it to Watkins Glen, and I took it around the track for 3 hours. It's kind of designed to do that, too. Tell you the truth, that'd probably be better for it than putting around town.
0: That's what I was wondering.
1: Maybe
0: it didn't contribute to it.
1: You know what I mean? If you're close to the Pennsylvania Pike, well, I don't want to say that on radio, but there is that long, flat stretch of road when you come out of the mountains.
0: I won't say it either, but there are some local roads as well.
1: Yeah. Well, not local. We want to be on the Pike if we're going to, there's that 20-minute stretch. But, yeah,
0: I agree.
1: There was a comedian, Bill Cosby, talked about on 200 miles an hour, sometimes you just got to take it out and you got to blow the gunk out of it. And then when the cop gets you, he's going to take the gunk out of you. So be careful and safe.
0: I've been through that too.
1: Yeah. So, you didn't buy a baby buggy, Joe.
0: Yeah, I know.
1: That's
0: what I wanted.
1: Right. That's kind of the bottom line. But, I think, I think maintenance costs, to sum it up, are going to be higher and more elevated on a vehicle like that. I think that's normal. I think that's the territory you're in. That's the neighborhood, the church you're hanging out at. I want to know the reasons why.
0: My guess is it was something they saw that had gone on, rather than the fact they just change them at 5,000 miles.
1: Yeah, they don't. To my knowledge, it's a 25 to 30,000 mile plug.
0: Okay.
1: I've seen them and heard conversation where they're changed at 15,000. This is the first time I'm hearing them at 5.
0: Yeah,
1: so
0: they must have seen something.
1: They saw something. I'd be curious how it was, because the other side of that is, something to think about. You know, oh, you need spark plugs at 5,000 miles. Let's submit a warranty claim. The factory is going to want to know, what did you say? They're just not willy-nilly to hand out their money and say, well,
0: yeah,
1: right? So there was something there.
0: The fact that they were going to pay for it made me more comfortable about having it done.
1: Yep.
0: Okay, well, so, I appreciate it.
1: You're very welcome. Make sure. Just out of curiosity, Joe, what kind of fuel are you putting in that?
0: I've always been fuel critical. First of all, top tier only.
1: That's what I want to hear.
0: And then I put in, they just a couple years ago opened a new Sunoco station in town that carries the, was it V Nitro or something, V Plus?
1: Yeah, 93 octane.
0: Yes.
1: Yeah.
0: So I knew they've got clean tanks.
1: Right.
0: Cleanest in town. And so that's what I use, the most expensive I can find.
1: That's what you want. But top tier is obviously the key.
0: Yes. I only use that in any of my cars.
1: So excellent choices. Joe, a pleasure, sir. Enjoy your car. Be safe.
0: Okay. Well, thank you very much, Ron. I appreciate it.
1: You're very welcome. Top tier fuel is critical, right? You know, we don't talk about that often enough. We do and we don't. But top tier fuel is a requirement and a specification that manufacturers have written requiring fuel to meet this criteria in terms of how the fuel should perform and what the fuel should be capable of doing. And you will see that when you pull up to a gas pump, there will be a top tier label. You know, this fuel is rated top tier and has, you know, specifications, additives, cleaners, things that will help maintain, sticker doesn't say that, I'm telling you what it does, things that will help maintain and increase the longevity of your engine. So looking for fuel that says top tier is clearly the way to go. It's something to be aware of, but you know, don't shortchange yourself. Always consider top tier fuel, Sunoco, Shell, ExxonMobil, I believe you can get up, you know, there's a website, I think it's at toptier.com, but you can Google it, just top tier fuel ratings. And the top tier list will come up in their website as well. Anyway, let's pull over, take a pause, 855-560-9900. I'm Ron Ananey in the Car Doctor. I'm back right after this.

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3: That's right. If you call and we're not live, you can leave a message and we'll call you back to get you on the air with Ron. 855-560-9900. Speaking of Ron, here he is.
4: Hey, let's welcome back Ken from Missouri. Ken, how's your transmission holding out this week?
5: That thing is working just perfectly fine.
4: What'd you do to it?
5: I took and changed the gearbox out, but it didn't put any additives in it. I'm just going to keep driving it as is.
4: Okay.
5: I'm going to try to hit 400.
4: Right. Well, and that's. I think that's the right move. I think, you know, that half second of delay you were concerned with is, you know, a pimple on a fly's butt, for lack of a better way to put it. So I don't think we're overly concerned.
5: Yeah. I'm such a darn nitpick, Ron. If I see something, I right away go, you know, what the heck, man?
4: Yeah, no, I get it. 100%. So did you have another question today?
5: I've been listening on the program, and I'm about to go get some stuff to clean my injectors with.
4: Okay.
5: I haven't done it for a while, so here I'm listening to you. I said, well, doggone, that guy is costing me more money today.
4: Yeah, well, you know, and it's, but listen, we want to get to 400,000, you know?
5: I know. Yeah.
4: Now, keep in mind, you have a Honda, so if you clean your throttle body, right, it's, now you have an older Honda, it's not as critical, but there is a relearn procedure. You want to look in service information and follow the procedure.
5: I got the whole program.
4: Okay. And,
5: but thank you for that, because I know a lot of people don't.
4: Right. Yeah. No, it's important.
5: I listen to you guys religiously every Saturday now because I'm learning.
4: Well, we appreciate that. You know, it's
5: sure am.
4: The truth is the world has changed, as dumb as that sounds, in the sense that, you know, you're either going to have repair bills, you're going to have car payments. And cars have just gotten to be too gosh darn expensive. And, you know, the disappointing thing is you're now driving a 24-year-old car.
5: Yeah.
4: So when the manufacturer says, yep, no more parts for that, Ken's got to go buy a new car. You know, it's...
5: As long as I keep the wife happy, she's got a brand new Honda.
4: Well, that's the, you know, that's beside the point.
5: Yeah, and I don't work in that car, man. I just take it to deal with them, fuss with it.
4: Right. So 100%. But if you could
5: rotate tires now, I'm getting too old for that, man.
4: Well, I get that too. You're never too old though. If you think you're too old,
5: I got help. She helps me out there lift the tires up on the wheel on the hubs.
4: Right.
5: She's a strong Norwegian from North Dakota. There,
4: yeah.
5: Ron. She's tough.
4: I can imagine.
5: But Ron, I thank you so much for all your help and stuff. And you know, you're a wonder to have on the radio, man.
4: I appreciate
5: hope you
4: that.
5: Stay on as long as I live. At least.
4: Listen, my plans are, everybody says, when you're going to retire, my plans are I'm going to be here until I'm no longer relevant.
5: Exactly.
4: You know, and even then it might be interesting, because if I start to spout off things off the top of my head, there's an awful lot of information in there probably I've forgotten about, so I'll be on for a very long time.
5: Well, there you go.
4: So
5: take care, buddy.
4: So you too. You be well.
5: Grow, man.
4: Be well,
5: Ken. You guys are all right.
4: So thank you. We appreciate that. We do. Yeah,
6: guys like Ken make work for me, because now I have to call Carpenter Bob to enlarge the top of the door to get your head through it.
4: Nah, that's a result of this week. I mean, there's just a lot of things that went on this week that did that all by itself. So, you know what's really scary? And I'll tell you this story. And I'm not sure what question he asked, but I had a customer this week come in and he said, do you know if you go to ChatGPT and you ask it who the most trusted mechanics are in America? He said, you come up in the top five. I went, really? And I did that. And sure enough, I was like, wow, look at that. I got ChatGPT fooled.
6: How much did you pay the ChatGPT for that?
4: Well, I will tell you this. I am the only working mechanic with a nationally syndicated radio show. That is an absolute 100% prove me wrong. I'll give you the hot rod fact. All right. It's, singular hosted. I am the only singular hosted, real live, you know, doing this show every weekend, actually taking calls and answering off the top of my head. There is nobody else.
6: Well, whenever anybody asks me if you actually still work on cars, I kind of shake my head and look at them and go, and then tell them about my last Ford Escape that went to 400,000 miles. I said,
4: right.
6: Ron took care of it.
4: Right.
6: And they went, how many? right. $400,000.
4: Yeah, so, listen, you know. I keep a car to the point that I just get tired of it. And that's what makes me get rid of it. I remember, you know, you get to a point, I don't know, I'm tired of sitting in this seat. How many times can I keep changing these parts? I want to try something different. I get bored. I didn't get bored this week, though. I did get my customer's 21 Ford Escape Hybrid put back together. Now, if you missed this part of the story, we had a 2021 Ford Escape Hybrid that was, it had a multitude of codes, all right? But the one that was current that we were working on was the actuator shutter grill. The actuator shutter grill is the window blinds that are in front of the condenser radiator cooling module assembly, as Ford Motor Company calls it. And we ended up finding the wiring harness leading up to the actuator motor had burst open. It had corroded and just rotted through. But the funny part is it was missing four blinds, you know, like window blinds that, you know, in front of your windows in your house or your apartment. It was, and I said, the car was in an accident. And the customer swears, nope, we've had the car in the family since new. It's never been in an accident, but it's missing blinds. I noticed when I was putting it back together, the right front corner, the bumper's got a small dent in it, and the lower fog light mounting is cracked, like physical damage. I had to replace the condenser in it this week because the condenser had physical damage and there was a slight leak in the bottom left corner. And I'm thinking, how does it get a smack right there if it was never hit? It doesn't make any sense. But when I tell you, I don't know if you could get 400,000 miles out of one of these cars, because when I tell you the specificity of what I had to reassemble, you know, we had two bays with parts in them. Well, we had the car in bay three and the pile of parts in bay two, because there was no place left to put them. I mean, we're a three-bay shop. We're not huge. And, you know, I look at that and I'm thinking in a dealership, most dealer techs have two bays, although I hear stories where sometimes they have the quote-unquote dead bay across the way. But these cars just take up so much room when you begin to disassemble them. You know, the bumper, the grill, the cooling module, which is radiator, condenser, hybrid cooler, cooling system components. It's insane. So I got it back together. It was like building a model. I actually did a good job. Research Kathy came over on Friday. She goes, geez, it doesn't look like you ever took it apart. Well, that's the way it's supposed to look like. She says, you're one of the few mechanics I know. You never have leftover parts. How is that? Well,
6: I'm just going to ask that question. How many parts were left over?
4: None. Not a screw. Not a screw, not a clip. Of course, I'm quick with the garbage can, but there was not a screw, not a clip. No, really, there wasn't. I just, you know, because I lay things out, you know, sequentially. Like I laid out the parts in the bay sequentially. I, you know, first, last, and, you know, I just pick off and I just, it's just how I was taught. That isn't the story. Then after it got assembled, we had to, you know, now I have to bleed two cooling systems, right? I have an internal combustion engine cooling system. I have a hybrid cooling system because there's two separate cooling systems on a hybrid, all right? And I had to bleed both of them. So here's another chicken and egg conversation, okay? Which one do you bleed first? Because they both require operation. Well, I bled the hybrid version first because you can use a scan tool to bleed the cooling system on a hybrid, the hybrid side. And then we bled the internal combustion engine side because the engine has to be running for that. Of course, for all the scan tools in the shop, once again, Opus came to the rescue, the Opus platform. Tech support, me and my buddy Chris, we sat down and ran the Ford tool, and that's what got us out of that hole. I'm Ron Ananian, the car doctor. I'm back right after this.

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1: Yeah.
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I want to talk about right to repair if I can. We haven't touched on it lately, and I think it's important. There's a battle going on now at all sorts of levels. It was in Florida there back a couple, three, four months ago, and it got killed. They took the bill and they floored it, or they killed the bill before it got to the floor because there's concerns about telematics. Telematics is, you know, have you noticed on your newer vehicle that your newer vehicle will talk directly, or you'll get information directly from the manufacturer? Your car is due for an oil change. Your car is, your car is due for a recall. It's due for a software update. However, whatever, the independent automotive aftermarket is, you know, concerned that this will cut them out of the loop, which rightfully so. I mean, it's a concern. And let me be clear. I'm not here today as an independent repair shop owner. Could care less. The shop's always got enough work. I've got more than enough to do. I am speaking to make you, the consumer, and my independent shop listeners that are out there listening, to make you guys aware of where we stand as of now. I'm not banging the drum for my own benefit. So get that thought out of your head. It was on in Florida. They killed it because of telematics. They killed it because there was concerns over, you know, what would it actually do? Would it hurt the aftermarket? Would it, you know, get rid of the potential for other shops to be able to repair vehicles? And that's an obvious concern, right? That is a huge concern, because it's not a matter of, well, the manufacturers want all the work for themselves. The manufacturers can't handle the work they've got now. The CEO of Ford came out a couple of months ago saying he was short how many thousands of technicians. Ford was offering, and I think they still are offering, a signing bonus for techs to come to the dealerships. You know, they've got all this work piling up, probably mostly with the pickup trucks with the blown engines and the 10-speed transmissions, but that's another story. The point becomes that there is more than enough legitimate repair work out there for everybody. My concern as a consumer is, what happens when you take the independent aftermarket out of the equation? What happens when it's manufacturer only trying to fix their own vehicles? There's an inconvenience factor. There's a monopolization factor, right? You know, ultimate power destroys ultimately. But there's also a safety factor. You're broken down in a remote part of the country, a remote part of a state. And you can't go to that independent shop because they don't have access to repair that vehicle. They don't have the software. And trust me, all right? In order for a shop to adequately repair a vehicle today, they absolutely, positively need access to vehicle software to do it correctly, sometimes to do it at all. You can't put brakes on the greater majority of vehicles made in the last 6 or 7 years without having the ability for a scan tool or some sort of diagnostic tool to retract parking brake calipers on electric parking brakes. Chrysler gives you the option that you can do it through the dashboard. You have to know where it is, but you can do it through the dashboard. And I think Lexus does it on one or two models, but for the most part, you need a scan tool. So now you can't work on your vehicle in your driveway. You can't do brakes on Saturday afternoon on a vehicle that you bought and purchased and paid for. Something wrong with that picture. But even more importantly, the repair shop, that guy down the block, that staple in the neighborhood, the guy that you go to for that flat tire for air to get repaired on a Saturday afternoon or maybe Monday morning on the way to work. Without repairs, that staple of the neighborhood is gone. And where does that leave you? What, you're going to go to a dealer to get air in your tire on Monday morning that's 10 miles in the other direction? Tell me how that happens. And while right to repair is ultimately more important than allowing somebody to put air in tires, in this consumer's opinion, we've taken the legislation of repair information to such a level that it's becoming a burden to the American consumer, to the American vehicle owner. And we've forgotten what the purpose of transportation is. I will say this, and I will say this as a mechanic, and I said this 10 years ago and probably longer, but it is a game of where they are now steering more and more back to manufacturers under the guise of, well,
We just think nobody out here can fix our cars but us. I got news for you guys. You can't even fix your own cars. And that's the God's honest truth, because we see an awful lot of problems out there that are being created. So Right to Repair in Florida had a telematics portion. Hey, your car was in an accident. You need to take it here. Hey, your car needs a software recall. You have to take it there. And the independent aftermarket was concerned about that. And the bill got killed and is now being rewritten. There's a story going around about Illinois, which my research tells me is false. But there's a story going around about the state of Illinois is trying to pass right to repair legislation that is going to be connected to, if you have X number of speeding tickets, you will have to be monitored before we allow you to be on your own driving and so forth. But if you drive an older vehicle in the state of Illinois, that will prevent us from tracking you because it doesn't have an OBD2 port. So therefore, you can't register your older vehicle. My research tells me that's false. I see that on social media an awful lot. I would question it if you see it. And I would encourage you not to believe everything you read on social media, because a lot of it is hype just to create clicks and pass-throughs and downloads and pages, impressions, and so on and so forth. So Right to Repair is being reformulated. There's nothing definitive. For the record, I've reached out to a few representatives. I'm trying to get them here on the show because I think we all need to know and we all need to be aware that when we talk to our elected officials, you know, ask them what's their position on right to repair. How do they see it? And we need to make choices on who we want to associate and support based on that, if that's important to us. So I don't see enough conversation about right to repair, and that's part of why I'm here. Now, I'm obligated, and I'm always curious. If anybody has thoughts on right to repair, if you're an elected official, if you're, you know, drafting the bill, if you're in a state where it's violently opposed, I'd like to hear from you. Heck, I'll put you up on air. And I absolutely promise I will do a bang-up job and just present the facts as they were and as they are and just be an information source, which is what this radio show is all about. 855-560-9900. Again, 855-560-9900. I'm Ron Ananian, the car doctor, and I'm back right after this.

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Let's see. Jim checking in from Kentucky by means of email. Hey, Ron, I was just listening to you talk about right to repair. Does it really matter? I mean, does it really matter to me if I want to take my car to a dealer and get it fixed? I'd rather have them do it, as they seem to be the ones that have all the information. Jim, you're missing the point. That's the exact issue with right to repair. They have all the information. So you're being forced to take it to the dealer. Where is freedom of choice? Because this is about choice, too. Right to repair, whether you realize it or not, whether anybody else has thought about this, and I'm sure somebody has. But this is about choice, all right? Technology, this is what the manufacturers are saying. Technology is determining where you are allowed to have your automobile repaired. And when that happens, competition starts to disappear, okay? If there's one guy left that can fix that Toyota, that guy's getting all the work. And when competition disappears and when you're the only shop in town, so to speak, what does that do to pricing? Because we've noticed that pricing tends to go up, okay? When there's only one restaurant in town, it usually charges more because it knows it can. It's one business. Competition is good. But I don't want everybody listening to think, you know, I don't want them to think this to be, don't reduce this to, hey, can my mechanic get a wiring diagram for my car? Because right to repair is way beyond that, all right? The real question is, you bought this, you own this vehicle. Who controls the data? Who controls the software? Who controls access? Who decides which tool can communicate with the automobile? And, you know, how do you initialize replacement parts, and where can that replacement part and the repair be done? You know, right to repair is also about who decides who can see the information the vehicle itself generated. If my vehicle is generating a fault code or a problem or data, shouldn't I be allowed to see it, whether I understand it or not? Because maybe I want to take it to the person I know that does understand it and ask them to interpret it for me. Much like what we do when we go to a doctor and we have a test report and we're concerned that the doctor see and say everything and we take it to a second doctor. What's wrong with getting a second opinion? Most importantly, and this is really, I think, at the roots of what right to repair is, Jim. Who makes the decision after you've bought the car in terms of who gets to work on it? Who gets access to all of this? You see, that's the conversation Congress is having right now. That's what's going on in Washington. The conversation the manufacturers are having and the conversation the independent market is having, there's a bigger principle hiding underneath all of this, because you have to understand, you don't need to understand the car. You don't have to know what a CAN network is or telematics or secure gateways. Yeah, cars have all this stuff. Software defined or J2534 programming to answer one very basic question. If you bought it, who are you going to let decide to fix it? In other words, if I bought it, can I decide who fixes it? Isn't that my right? Because that's what right to repair is really about. In 2026, we're still deciding exactly what those words are going to mean. I bought it. Can I decide who fixes it? And that's right to repair. And that's something that you have to remember in the back of your mind. It's political, unfortunately. It's economics. It's a matter of cost, but it's also a matter of choice. And that's something you deserve. That's something all of us deserve. So, Jim, I get it. You've chosen. You like going to the dealer. That's great. Nothing wrong with dealers. Everybody picks the restaurant of their choice. Everybody picks their favorite pizza, bagels, fast food. You know, that's what America's about, man. All right? It's about choice. But the way right to repair is being tossed about, it's preventing us from having that choice. It's preventing safety issues. It's creating problems with availability and repair times and accuracy. And, you know, hey, speaking from experience, I did it for this exact reason, because it always sits in the back of my mind. I took my wife's 2018 Ford Explorer to the Ford dealer. Seven times.
to fix the same problem. Took a year and a half and 20,000 miles. Yeah, it was a hard problem. I would have expected somebody after 3 months to say, why don't we just change this cable, even though it doesn't show bad because it's an intermittent fault. But we need right to repair. Right to repair is about repair, but it's also about choice. I'm Ron Ananian, the Car Doctor. We'll be back right after this.

let's, you know, here's an example of right to repair, I think. And this comes to us in a form that you may not have been expecting. Out of All Data News, alldata.com, All Data's monthly newsletter. I love reading it. There's a great resource in there. They've got an article in there that I'm still reading about dealing with discontinued and hard-to-get auto parts. Gee, where have we heard this before? But this month, or this week, I want to talk about, there's an article in there, Fixing a Chevy Silverado's Annoying Squeak. I hate squeaks in cars. Nothing will drive me out of a car. I am not a turn the radio up, make it louder kind of a guy. I'm just not. I want to know when the part's going to fall off because I want to repair it beforehand because I don't want to be stuck on the side of the road. So this month's All Data repair is about a 2020 Chevy Silverado with 76,000 miles on it. The problem is there's a squeak in the right front of the truck, which is driving the owner crazy. He spent hours trying to find it. He can't. He took his truck to the shop that he always goes to. He let the technicians try and have a shot. The squeaking sound happens when the truck's running 20 to 30 miles an hour and above, going above 55, makes it sound like grinding behind the tire. So two technicians, the article goes on to point out, took the truck out a few times and then put it on a rack to determine the source. They had heard the noise, but nothing obvious. Then while the truck was sitting in a stall, one of the technicians happened to hit the wheel liner, which is, the wheel liner is the wheelhouse molding behind the tire. It keeps the dirt from flying up into the engine compartment. It's the liner between the fender and the actual engine itself. And it had the same squeaking noise. And it turned out the bolts that hold the wheel liner in place had loosened up over time. The wheel liner is typically a felt-like or plastic-like material, and it will get crushed down. You know how it says the most useless line they ever put in a service interval schedule was, you know, change this filter, change that fluid, and so on, and then tighten all body and chassis bolts, that line that nobody ever does because nothing ever loosens up. Well, in the case of this Silverado, it did, right? They tightened the wheelhouse liner and took it out for a road test, and the noise is gone. So imagine that even though that's not something being affected by right to repair because it's not emissions, but if repair shops can't get into all assets and facets of the automobile, will they be around to fix squeaks or will they be around to fix everything? They can't because there's not enough squeaks to go around, and that creates a problem. That's why you need right to repair. I'm Ron Ananian and the Car Doctor. Till the next time, good mechanics aren't expensive. They're priceless. See ya.

0: 70 million Americans.
1: Trump said the U.S. has gone from paying the highest medication cost to the lowest under him. More than 200 service members were honored in Hawaii after they were identified during the past year.
2: The Defense POW MIA Accounting Agency has hosted its 2026 Prisoner of War and Missing in Action Recognition Day ceremony. Attendees gathered at the National Memorial Cemetery of the Pacific at Punch Bowl Friday to hear the names of those identified since the last ceremony. The annual event notes the nation's commitment to account for missing service members and honor the fallen. I'm Jennifer Kuiper.
1: A sleep expert offers tips on how to get better sleep. A.J. Schwickenberg, the director of the Sleep and Developmental Studies Lab at Purdue University, says avoid naps which are more than 10 to 20 minutes, have a consistent bedtime, and set conditions in the room to cool, dark, and quiet.
3: Keep in mind that as an adult, you are aiming for, on average, 7 to 9 hours of sleep on a regular basis. You may be an individual who needs more than that.
1: Schwechtenberg recommends avoiding large amounts of food, alcohol, and blue light exposure after dinner. I'm John Summers, USA Radio News.
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0: Good morning, gardeners. It's Sunday morning. It's time for your favorite gardener and mine, Patrick Parent. Get yourself a cup of coffee and get out a notebook because it's time to solve all your gardening problems.
1: Good morning, gardeners. Welcome to the Paul Parent Garden Club. I'm your host, Patrick Parent, Paul's youngest son, and I'm going to be here for the next couple hours to try and give you as much information on what to be doing in the garden this time of year. And we have a few ways to get a hold of us. One way is our voicemail. Our number there is 339-645-0201. Again, that number is 339-645-0201. And you can call, leave a voicemail. Nobody does answer. You can also text message that phone number. And it'd be just kind of like an email. But I will say the best way to get a hold of us is to go online and send us an email. Our email address is paulpgardenclub@gmail.com. Again, paulpgardenclub@gmail.com. And you can send me a ton of information, pictures, everything, and we can get a real good idea of what's going on and how we can help you. So there is an opportunity that way. So multiple ways to get a hold of us, and I will definitely do what I can to help you out each week. Now, we are into September. We're into we're ending the second full week of September. And we're just chugging right along. These days are kind of going by really quick this fall. We've had some cooler days, cooler nights, a few temperatures here and there go up. It's 80 here and there, but mostly been in the 70s and overnights have been cool. So you're going to start seeing some big changes in your yard and your trees, your shrubs. You're going to just start to see some fall shedding. You're going to see some leaves starting to drop. I mean, I'm already seeing a few of those things starting to happen. I walked out this morning. I saw a PJM rhododendron I have in the backyard already starting to show some of its red leaves. It's that deep red that you can tell those leaves are going to fall off. They're almost just getting ready to shed and thin out a little bit. So, we're not far into September. We're still, maybe a couple of weeks. It's not 2 weeks, but we're getting very close to our fall time frame here. So, it's going by quick. I just was hoping we could have, a more extended summer into that fall. But the fall time is a great time to be planting, getting things done outside, cleaning up, getting just everything back to the way you want it to be. So next season, when you jump into it, you are ready to go. And so it's the time of year where it's like, I want to do so much more, but maybe I should just pick some tasks and do it. I have a few things we want to discuss today. One of them is going to be about composting. I bring it up this time of year because there is a lot of free material about to fall from our trees and our gardens, our vegetable gardens, when we are going to empty them. There's going to be material to help make compost piles and then into your own compost and just bring it back to the ground and add more nutrients that way. So we'll discuss composting a bit today. We'll also talk about just getting your plants ready for the inside. We did talk about it a good amount last week. I'll just touch base on it as a reminder. Because I'm starting to see some temperatures overnight, you know, drop under 50 here and there. And I think I mentioned it last week, but I just want to make sure we got to keep an eye on those temperatures, because some of our houseplants that we've brought outside, you know, some of them don't like to have the temperatures drop below 50. It's not the frost that some of these houseplants are worried about. The frost is definitely, is almost like instant death for tropical houseplants. It's that 50 degree, 55 and under temperature that can slowly eat away at them and make them so they're not as strong, right? So it's definitely something that we just want to keep in our mind and say, all right, is it going to be under 50? Yeah, maybe I bring some of those houseplants in. You know, a perfect example, just the easy one, the fiddle leaf fig. Now, I wasn't familiar with the fiddle leaf fig before I started actually working at Mahoney's Garden Centers, right? And I went in, I saw this foliage plant, and I was like, what is that? And then I looked more and more into it, did a little bit of research, and found that fiddleleaf figs are ones that really do not like the cold temperatures. They really don't like to get below like 55 degrees. And so if you've had it outside all summer, you've been enjoying it in a nice area, well, some of those temperatures might start turning those leaves black. And I just don't want you to leave them out too long and lose all that time you've done and the effort you've spent to grow that plant. So just kind of keep that in mind. I'm bringing it up. Not going to go into a lot more detail, but it's something to be thinking about with those temperatures have been fluctuating a lot. It's also the big fluctuations in temperatures. You know, we had last week, we had some temperatures overnight or during the day that was about 80. And then at night, it would drop down to 52, 53. I mean, that's a big jump between the, you know, night and day. It's a 30 degree temperature difference. And that's going to start shocking the plants a little bit, especially, and when I say the plants, I mean the house plants, the ones that are meant more as tropicals that are going inside during the fall and winter months. So it's just the temperatures are starting to drop overnight. At night, it's still looking like, you know, 70s during the day. So something to be thinking about. Now, the sun has been out most of the week. We've had, you know, last weekend, we had a ton of rain go through. We even in Massachusetts had a tornado touchdown on Saturday in Holden, Massachusetts, which was, it's just something you just don't hear of. But we're starting to see some of that moisture come back, and it's nice to actually not have to water as much. Right, we are going to that point. We are going to slow down on our watering soon, but it's definitely. It was nice that Mother Nature, you know, kind of threw us a bone and helped us out a little bit. But it doesn't look like there's a ton of rain, you know, heavy rain in the forecast. So we're going to continue to be watering. Really, the biggest thing is to continue to water till the ground freezes. So that could be another 2 months, could be 2.5, it could be even 3. I don't think it would be. That would be December at that point. But there are, you know, we got to keep it in mind. Obviously, as we get closer to the time when the ground is freezing, we're not going to be watering heavily. We're not going to be soaking to the point where you don't have to water for 3 weeks, right? We're going to do it in, you know, we're going to do it the right way. We're going to look at it and make sure that those plants going into the winter season have that moisture in them. And the other thing we can discuss a little bit later is the use of wilt proof or wilt stop. It's an antidesiccant that helps keep the moisture in the plant during the winter months. And a lot of times they want the temperatures to be above, I believe, 55 degrees when you're spraying. And depending upon which product you use, they can last up to 3 to 4 months. So we're not starting yet, but I would recommend looking at your stores to see if you can get it in the next few weeks. So we'll discuss why we do that in a few segments here. But we're going to take a break. And for anybody who has some questions and want to leave a voicemail, our phone number is 339-645-0201. Again, 339-645-0201. And we're going to take a break here. We'll be back in a few.

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0: 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And I want to talk a bit about composting. I feel as though this time of the year I do discuss it probably each year. But I just think that it is something that we should start discussing as we have some time before a lot of that free material starts falling to the ground for you. So I want to kind of go over a few things and a few ideas for you to get that composting done. So we're going to talk about it for a few segments, try to give you as much detail as we can without getting to the point where it's just boring, right? So main thing here is we want to take a look and see, do we have the space to put a compost bin or create a pile, right? And a bin can be a plastic bin, a tumbling bin, a bin that you've made of pallets, doesn't matter, or a pile can just be in the corner of the property. So you've got to look and see which one do you want to do. Which one's going to be easier for you? Are you going to end up having so much that you just want to have a pile and let it kind of die down that way? Or do you want to get it into a bin? Now, the best thing to do here is really clear that area, right? Because if you're starting with a pile, anything that's on the ground there isn't going to see the light of day, right? So grass isn't going to go through it. And if you're going to start it on the side of a property, I love going real close to the woods because a lot of stuff doesn't grow there anyways, right? Now, if you have a bin, a lot of people say keep it close to the house so you can readily use it during the winter months because you're going to be bringing material from outside in or, you know, further away because some people might find that maybe it stinks certain times a year. Do they really want that next to the house? So we want to figure out that location. But the big thing here is when we do this bin or pile, we want it directly on the soil. Because this allows beneficial organisms to move around within the compost. Okay. So from there, we kind of look at it and say, you know, why should I compost? Well, composting is obviously really good for lawns and gardens. We go out and we purchase soil additives, composts, whether it be leaf compost or cow manure or a planting mix to add to the soil. Why not use what you already have that you've already are getting rid of and reuse it, putting it back into the soil when you plant new? Some people will use the compost once they've built it as a top dress for a lawn, or they'll add it to their veggie garden. But one of the things here, and, you know, take it for what it's worth, but the composting is very good for the environment and somewhat your wallet. Now, the Department of Agriculture actually estimates that 30 to 40% of the food supply is lost due to waste. And that waste adds up to 22% of the rubbish that ends up in municipal landfills. Right? So 30 to 40% of food supply is lost due to waste. And that waste adds up to 22% of the rubbish that is in landfills. And it's all stuff that could break down in the right setting to be reused, right? This is a nice way to look at sustainability, but that's, again, up to you when you want to do it. But those are the reasons why you could start composting. Now, I do need to take another break. When I get back, we'll go into some more detail about composting. So stay tuned. We'll be back in a few.
1: 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Now get up. All your gear that's on the ground, that's what you're not going to have in a fight.
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0: And welcome back to the Fall Parent Garden Club. Our voicemail number here is 339-645-0201. 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And if you miss any part of the show or you want to hear one of an old show, go to Apple or Spotify. That's where you can download our podcasts. Everyone has a different name to it on the topic that we are discussing. So definitely see what you can do to download that and listen to anything you missed. So we're talking compost. We've talked why you compost. We've talked planning. I want to back it up a little bit and kind of say, what is compost? A lot of you know, you're gardeners, you get it. But if you didn't, what this is the natural process of yard waste and kitchen scraps and when it decomposes into organic matter. Now, when you put everything together, you got the right amount of bacteria, fungi, and then earthworms in there. Oh, the material is great. And it's added to soil to improve its structure and fertility and even water holding capacity. So it's a process, right? So you have to compost. You have to start composting to create compost, right? And a lot of places do it already. And maybe it's a little bit easier to just buy it in the bag. But if you have some space, why not? Now, a couple other things to discuss here, right? We got to think about what we can compost. We need to look at it and say, do I have a lot of material already that I'm going to compost? Now, there are two types of compost, and I'll briefly go over a few of them here. We have a brown material. And we have green materials. And I'll go into more detail later of why we have those two. But the brown materials are leaves, pine needles, twigs, branches, straw, hay, paper, pine cones, napkins, coffee filters, used coffee filters, mind you, wood chips, and some cardboard. Now, the green materials are fruit and veggie peels, citrus rinds, coffee grounds, tea bags, grass, weeds, but I wouldn't put the weeds in there myself. There can be some cooked pasta, but plain, no sauce, gravy, however you want to go with it. Some stale bread might also be part of it. Right. There's a lot more to it. It's if you Google online the brown materials for composting versus green materials, you'll get a bunch of different charts to give you an idea of what's what. Right. So you have a better idea. But we need to have a balanced mixture of green materials and brown materials. To be honest, I think it's 3-1 on the brown to green. If I remember correctly, it'll come to me either way. It is 3-1 on the brown material to green material. Okay. So we've gone over those. We're mixing those together. There are some things that really don't belong in compost. You know, pet waste. Nope. Meat. You know, the scraps from the meat. No, it doesn't work well. Whole eggs, bones, dairy, you know, leftovers or diseased plant material or weeds. Although weeds can be used because they are a green material, but not all compost will heat up enough to kill those weed seeds. So keep that in mind because it might not get hot enough, especially in a home mixture. So we gotta layer these brown and green materials. You kind of create like a lasagna, right? And there are a lot of different ways to kind of look at it. And it is three parts brown to one part green material. So picture the brown material as the meat of a lasagna, the meat and cheese, right? Where the green part is the pasta. Okay. But from everything I've read and everything I know, that 3-to-1 brown to green is the way to go. Now, I said, you know, there's definitely a reason for why we're talking about this. Well, it's free brown material season just about. Leaves are going to start falling from the trees. They're going to become a nuisance on your lawn. But that doesn't necessarily mean, you know, you just get rid of them. Some towns will pick up the leaves and you ship them out. Some towns don't do anything with them. Now, we will discuss the leaves. We will discuss and how, you know, mulching and all those things. But when those first leaves are starting to fall, or when you've done your 37th cleanup of the yard, saying, how can I just do this easier? Well, why don't you mow them? Because mowing these guys is actually going to help the process of composting accelerate. It's going to go quicker. Because think about it. Say you have an oak leaf or a maple leaf. You know, I've seen maple leaves that are bigger than, you know, a hand, right? Maybe even bigger. If that is trying to break down, it's going to take a lot of time. But if it's in smaller pieces and it's broken up, it's actually going to start breaking down a lot quicker because there's less surface area to break down and have to decompose. And so raking up those leaves into a pile might not be the best solution any longer. Maybe it's just mowing over them, getting them all chopped up so that you can compost them. The same thing with grass clippings, right? You could do that throughout the season. You could do that in the fall season while you're mowing. Maybe you're mowing and breaking up the leaves all at the same time. And throw that in your pile. So, coming up, it's all things that we need to do anyways. We need to, well, I wouldn't say you need to clean up the leaves, right? There are reasons why, but it's something we're already doing. We're mowing the yard, put a bagger on it, collect all of the debris. That is a great way to do it. Or if you don't have a bagger, maybe you mow the whole yard and make sure that the chute is always facing in. So you're slowly mowing over the top of it and pushing it in, making finer material. And then at the end, you can easily clean it up and put it into the compost. Now, some things you need to know about composting. You do actually need to water your compost. The compost needs moisture for the microorganisms to grow so they can help break down the material. That being said, we're not looking to water it like we water plants. We're looking to just add some water to it. Like if it hasn't rained in a few days, you add some water to the pile or bin. Take the hose and go over it and water it. Because again, those microorganisms need something to help them get going. Now, the level that we're looking for is basically Look at it as a sponge that you've used in, to wash dishes. It's wet. At the end of washing, you've wrung it out, you've kind of just let it go, but it's still damp. It's still got water to it, but it's not water that is dripping out of it. That's what we're looking for. We're not looking for the one that's been sitting in a warm, sudsy water, soaking up everything. That's way too much. That can actually cause a lot of bad things to happen to the compost to the point where it just won't create anything, right? It would end up slowing down the decomposition. And the worst part of all of this, it might actually make it stink. It might smell. That's what I was saying earlier, is why, when you figure out where you want to put the compost pile, realize that sometimes it could smell. It could have a bad odor to it. But here's the deal. If it does get too wet, you can really remedy that by adding more brown material. Maybe it's a pitchfork, maybe it's just for different, a shovel, but you're mixing it up. You're adding some of that dry material into that wet area to absorb some of that, so it's just not so much to it. Okay. We're gonna need to do a few things. And I mentioned a pitchfork. I think a pitchfork is one of the easiest ones to use when it comes to composting, because the big thing here is we're going to need to turn the compost regularly. So we don't just throw it and set it and forget it, right? Wasn't that a it was something on like a home shopping network. You set it and forget it. And then something would grow from it, right? Something would be ready to eat from it. We can't do that with compost. You need to actually mix the pile once or twice a month. What that's doing is it's bringing oxygen into the pile. So it's just not, stagnant. It's going to help that composting along. The other thing is if you don't mix the compost at all, it actually is, I think, between 3 and 5 times longer for compost to actually happen, for you to be able to use it. So that's why I was saying, use like a pitchfork for it. You could use, they sell compost aerators, up to you what you want it. You could buy the special tools, you could use a pitchfork you already have, but you need to mix it. The other thing you're gonna need to get is a soil thermometer, like a compost thermometer. And we're not looking like that little guy. We want it, it's a longer soil thermometer. It's probably a couple feet long, depending upon the pile, because we want to get to the center of the pile. We don't want to just get the outskirts. And because we're going to need to test and see how warm it is in compost. Right. So we got some more details to come on this. We'll come back in the next segment and finish up some composting techniques and what else we should be doing. So stay tuned for that. We're going to take a break. We'll be back in a few.
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0: 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And we were just talking about, composting, but we were just talking about a soil thermometer for your compost. And we want one that's maybe about 2 feet long, 18, 24 inches, right? Because we're looking to get into the center and see how warm that pile is. So we want to keep a pile of compost between like 110 degrees and 145, okay? That is the best because it can really kill any, you know, diseases that might have gotten to the pile. It can also, some of it can kill some of the weed seeds to really get rid of it so that compost is useful. But if you do get to 160 degrees Fahrenheit, you'll start killing some of the microbes that are in there. It's going to slow down that process and it's really going to affect everything you do with it. Okay. So just make sure you're keeping that in mind. One other thing that I wanted to add to that, what you need to get, in my opinion, you know, and I've read a few things that have said, oh, you don't need to add anything to help get it started. Now, I'm a big fan myself of the compost starter from Espoma, right? Espoma's got a lot of great products. And the compost starter is one to use this time of year to really get that anaerobic action happening. We're looking to make it happen. It's adding some nitrogen into it. It's adding a few other things to make sure it gets to the level that you want it to, right? It already has microbes in there. But it helps it accelerate a bit, right? It's going to help break it down a little bit more. You know, it's depending upon how big it is going to tell you how much you need to use. But it really is, you know, this is the time of year to be using it to help that microbial action work, right? So it's definitely something to do from Espoma. This time of year too, we're already looking for Espoma products. We're looking for Holytone, which is one of the best products that Espoma has. That Holytone for all of your acidic loving plants. You could also be looking at Plant Tone because this time of year we are looking to fertilize our plants one last time before the end of the season so that they can make it through those winter months. And you know, they all have the biotone microbes in it, the Holytone and Plant Tone, which is going to go a long way when you're planting this fall in your old plants, right? So that biotone starter, separate, obviously, from what we're discussing, but the Holytone and Plant Tone for your existing plants that are out there right now to get them ready for the winter months. Take a look at Espoma's website. Their website is espoma.com. Reason why I say that is that they're going to give you more detail than I have time to give you on how to apply it, when to apply it, and how much to apply. And it's one of those things where, you know, Holytone says feed in the spring and then late fall at half the rate, whereas Plant Tone wants you to feed in the spring and the fall at regular rate. And then there's some fine details here and there. So just it's a good reason to go to their website, espoma.com. And they've been a family tradition since 1929. They really know what they're doing. So definitely check them out for the Holytone, the Plant Tone, and your
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2: USA Radio News. I'm John Summers. President Trump says an agreement's reached with Denmark over Greenland.
3: In a post on Truth Social, President Trump says the agreement gives the U.S. permanent control over security and all other needs in Greenland. He went on to say no U.S. adversary will be allowed to have a base, a military presence, or sensitive investments in Greenland without American approval. Trump says the agreement addresses all of his concerns and stresses there will be no cost to the U.S. He has repeatedly argued for U.S. control over Greenland, citing national security concerns. I'm Jennifer Kuiper.
2: The president returned to the White House early from Camp David after a security alert was issued in the Middle East this weekend.
4: Trump was scheduled to spend the weekend at the presidential retreat north of Washington, but cut his trip short and returned to the White House Saturday night. No reason was given for his early return, though it comes after the State Department issued an alert advising Americans in the region to, quote, exercise heightened vigilance and prepare for potential travel disruptions as tensions rise between Saudi Arabia and the Houthi rebels. I'm Jim Forbes.
2: The U.S. Central Command says the military has escorted 1 billion barrels of oil and over 2,000 commercial vessels out of the Persian Gulf in recent months.
5: We've reached this significant milestone while assisting over 2,000 commercial ship transits through the strait by providing coordinated protection. Clearly, momentum is building.
2: That's CENTCOM Commander Admiral Bradley Cooper, who praised the efforts of American forces in a video, adding the U.S. has blocked all Iranian oil exports during that time. The U.S. will place more sanctions on Russia over its war with Ukraine. President Trump Friday signed a bill called the Lindsey O. Graham Sanctioning Russia and Iran Act of 2026. It targets Russia's economy over its continued military aggression in Ukraine. From America's News Network, USA Radio News.
6: This is the Money Minute. I'm Alan Johnson. 1 minute, your money, and here's what mattered this week. Oil moved $100 a barrel. The 10-year Treasury yield pushed toward 5%. Producer inflation came in at 5.4%. Stocks sold off as investors reconsidered what the Federal Reserve may do next week. And President Trump proposed $5,000 payments to American adults if Republicans retain control of Congress. Potential cost? More than $1 trillion. Put it together, inflation is still running hot. Borrowing costs are rising. Washington is already carrying more than $40 trillion in debt. And the Fed meets next week. That's what happened. What happens next could affect everything from your mortgage to your retirement account. I'm Alan Johnson, and that's the Money Minute, presented by Heritage Gold Partners at 833-577-4653.
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0: Good morning, gardeners. It's Sunday morning. It's time for your favorite gardener and mine, Patrick Parent. Get yourself a cup of coffee and get out a notebook because it's time to solve all your gardening problems.
1: Good morning, gardeners. Welcome to the Paul Parent Garden Club. I'm your host, Patrick Parent, Paul's youngest son. And we got an hour left in the show and tons of great information coming at you to get ready for those next seasons to come. We have a few ways for you to get a hold of us. We do have a voicemail number, and our phone number for that is 339-645-0201. Again, 339-645-0201. And I got a funny voicemail this past week that I will not play on the air because somebody did not realize that they were being recorded and had a question really quickly and then hung up. I think they didn't realize it was going to be a voicemail, but it was I got a good chuckle out of it. So anyways, other ways to get a hold of us: email. 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Again, paulpgardenclub@gmail.com. And that's probably the best way to get a hold of us because you can send pictures. You can send it any time of the day and I'll be able to take a look at it. We are switching things up. I will be recording on Mondays versus Wednesdays. Started to have a ton of things pop up on Wednesdays, and Monday seemed to be a better day. So, you know, obviously I do pre-record the shows, but I'll be doing them about the same time, 6 p.m. on Monday nights versus Wednesday nights at this point. And so, if you have questions, get them before then. Anything after will have to be that next week. So, we have been talking about composting at length. There were a few more things that I want to discuss to wrap up composting for you so you can be successful. Okay. So, we talked about how if the compost gets too wet, it could be smelly and not work as well. So the best way is to add dry materials, those brown materials, to it, right? But what if that pile isn't hot enough? It's not composting enough. Because I was just saying in the last segment, it needs to be between

110 and 145 degrees to compost. Now, it will warm up, especially when it's decomposing. But what happens if it doesn't get too hot? Well, obviously, the pile is not going to decompose as quickly. It's going to take some time. But how do we get it stronger? How do we make it work better? Now, try adding a little bit more of that green material. You know, we're looking to add more nitrogen. So if it's not too wet and it's doing okay and it doesn't have a bad smell, but you've taken the thermometer and you've stuck it into the pile and you've found that it's under 110 degrees, then it needs something else. It needs to accelerate and get a little bit hotter. So we're looking to add that nitrogen to it. Now, it could be fresh grass clippings. It could be other garden amendments, some already compost, some, you know, leaves, some other, not leaves because leaves in the brown, but something along those lines, something that's already composted because we're looking to warm it up. But you could also use something like blood meal to add to that soil and mix it in. And you would do this during that time frame that you are moving, you're turning the pile, right? Because you could put it on the top and then mix it thoroughly in it so it's getting throughout. Because we just don't want to put it on top. Because that's just going to, it's going to take time for it to work its way down. We want to mix it in so that whole pile is warm, okay? Now, here's the thing. Composting takes a long time to happen. It's not just something you're going to be done overnight. But if you're diligent about it, you're turning the pile when you're supposed to, it's in that ideal temperature range. You have everything in a perfect situation, right? So everything's perfect. It could be about 3 to 4 months. But we all know life gets in the way. There are a lot of other things that happen that we're, you know, just doing, and we don't turn the pile the way we need to, or we let it dry out. It gets too hot. It gets too cold. It gets too wet. It gets too dry. So it can take some time. And I will tell you this, it could take up to a year or more for it to be completely ready. Because the other thing you got to look at is we're starting this a little bit late because we have a lot of the free material. But the cold will slow down the composting a bit. So you're starting now. It might not be as that 3 to 4 months. You got it all ready. You've broken it down. You're starting to accelerate it. It goes for a couple of months and then it gets cold. And then you're going to need for it to happen again in the spring to start warming up again and break down that way. So again, it could take some time. The way to know when your compost is ready, it's a simple one. Basically, you're looking to see that it doesn't look the same as when you put it in the material. It should be like crumbly and dark brown, and it should just look like a compost, right? It's not looking like those peels that you put in there. It's not looking like the grass. You know, it's got a different look to it. So it's definitely something that it is a process. It takes some time, but it is something worthwhile doing. You've got all this free material. You know, I say free material, but some of that green material you paid for, but it's waste. So why not use it? So that's why they do say getting a small composting bin for the kitchen, just to get rid of some of those, because you think about it, maybe it's we'll call it a gallon, just for ease. For every one of those gallons, you're going to need 3 gallons of, you know, the brown material. So 3 gallons to 1, which is easy to get the brown versus the green material. So, you know, definitely something to be looking at. Just realize, though,
A compost isn't like a replacement for any fertilizer or any other amendments that you're using. It's not going to replace, you know, putting in biotone or holytone during the year. It's not going to replace that. You're still going to need to do all these things, but it's going to get those microbes working so well that when you do use the fertilizer, they're going to work together to get that stronger root system. And it's going to be easier for that to happen for the plants. So it's definitely something to be thinking about. And it's something, you know, you can do for simple to no money. You could go to the extremes of spending, you know, $200 on just a bin. When I say a couple, I've seen them for $500, $600, $700. And that's just the bin. But, you know, all the other little details, some of the stuff you might already have at home. So just some things to be thinking about with all the free brown material that you're going to have in the upcoming month to 2 months. Why not use it in a more beneficial way, right? Now, we talked about leave the leaves as well for the past few years. You know, I'm not saying we take all the leaves by any means. Use half of them, because you're not going to need to put all of them in the garden bed. You're not going to need to, you know, leave them everywhere. But you can use some of them to start this compost. And then it's just going to be a great process, because what's going to happen now, you've started the compost, you've left the leaves over the winter. Next, in the spring, late spring, as late as you can, when you clean up those leaves, they've started to break down, you can chop them up a little bit, put them in the compost, get them ready. So then you can use that compost maybe in the fall, in the leaves that are popping down, start a new process. It's just a great cycle to continue to use what Mother Nature is giving us. It's free. Obviously, there are some hidden fees. Obviously, that's what life is, right? But it's free product to use to get better for what you're doing at the house, for your garden, for your lawn, for your veggies, everything. So try it out. Composting seems like a lot of work, and I've taken up about an hour of time about it. But there's a lot to it, and there's so much more to it, but this is just getting you started. We're going to take a break. We'll be back in a few.

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0: And welcome back to the Paul Parent Garden Club. Our voicemail number here is 339-645-0201. Again, 339-645-0201. Now, we still have plenty of time to be seeding our lawns. It is a great opportunity to be putting new grass seed down. And I wanted to discuss a few of the options from Natural Alternative. They have four options for you. They make it nice and simple. They don't have 15 different styles that are all really very close to being the same, but have different names, right? They have the Cool Season Cadillac Grass Seed. They have the Iron Man Grass Seed. They have the Made in the Shade. And then they have the New Breed Grass Seed. And, you know, I'm not going to lie. They had a fifth one for the longest time. I'm not seeing it online. It might just be sold out at this point. But it's the Jumpin' Jack Grass Seed, right? So every time I heard it, I could see the Jumpin' Jack Flash is the flash, flash, flash, right? Yeah, no, my singing's horrible. I should stick to radio. But they have very simple varieties here. It's not, like I said, a million different varieties, and you look at them and you're like, I just have sun. Which one is it, right? So the Cool Season Cadillac is a bluegrass blend, right? At the moment, it is out of stock on their website, I'm seeing. But it's three varieties of Kentucky bluegrass that are mixed together. And, you know, it is something that needs full sun, but it will take some shade. But realize that germination can take a lot longer, up to 28 days. It thrives in an area that has high moisture and really needs to be fertilized five times throughout the year. Do realize that this one is a special order. Now, their Iron Man grass seed, right, is a mixture of fescue, ryegrass, and bluegrass. That's going to be your sun and shade. That's going to be the one in New England that you use a lot for different areas when you're saying, I have enough sun, but I don't. I have shade. This is going to be your mixture for it. It does, you know, very good. It's a tough turf. It's really going to hold up against all the different conditions, including heavy foot traffic, you know, some stresses to it, but it's definitely a great mix. Always remember with all of Natural Alternative grass seed, they come with zero weed filler. The Iron Man grass seed is definitely comes with zero weed filler, but they try to make sure there is minimal to no weed filler. The weed filler is not, it's the inert ingredients that I was talking about. So sorry about that. What I mean to say is they don't have weed seeds in them. There is zero weed filler. It's the inert ingredients as well, because a lot of bags will say inert ingredients. I believe they don't have any in them. There's like, if anything, it's well below like a 0.0001%, right? So definitely a great option is the Iron Man. Iron Man is, you know, almost indestructible, and that's what they're going for. Made in the Shade grass seed. Well, it's a fescue and ryegrass blend. No bluegrass. I've talked about that for a number of years. There are some bluegrass varieties that are okay in the shade, but they're not great in the shade, whereas fescues and ryegrass do better. And so they have a great mix to it in deep shade, and it will grow in as little as 2 to 4 hours of sunlight. The one thing about the fescue and ryegrass, it has the fine texture blades to it, whereas the bluegrass will have some thicker to it. It has a nicer, lighter mix, and it actually kind of have a little bit of a bluish green tinge to it. Now, their final grass seed is the New Breed grass seed, which is just tall fescue. And this one is sun and shade. It's great in high traffic areas, and it's very popular in the East, right? Especially in areas that get a winter snowfall. So it's not just the east, right? It could be the northwest, but different areas because it does better it does better survival-wise overwintering than some of the other brands out there. Again, there's no weed filler in this. There's zero weed filler, and it's also without undesirable seed varieties. So it's a great mix to it. You're not going to see all those other details. I'm going to take a break here. We'll be back in a few.
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0: 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You can just search for The Paul Parent Garden Club. And obviously, you know how to find it from there, but it's under The Paul Parent Garden Club on either one of those sites. Now, we've been talking a bit about seed from Natural Alternatives, some great brands, great products there. One thing I want you to remember this fall is to use a starter fertilizer when you're reseeding or even overseeding, right? If you haven't put a fertilizer, if you haven't put any fertilizer down in the past, you know, 3-4 weeks, you can put the starter fertilizer down. The great thing is the recuperator is a 7-10-4. Sometimes a winterizer is going to have a little bit, might actually have a little bit more nitrogen at the beginning, that first number. So it's a light mix to it, so it's not going to overdo it. But this is perfect for new seeding, overseeding. It really will help make sure that those roots get to where they need to be to develop and become stronger, so next year's shoots are even easier for you to take care of. The other thing is it's got protolyzer in it. Protolyzer, which I've talked about for so many years with Karen and the crew there, my father was talking about for years, it's such a great product. So it's mixed with the beneficial microbes. It's mixed with the fertilizer put together to really help get stronger, deeper roots. So those are the few things to really be looking at. And you know what's actually funny? While I was looking at the recuperator, they do have the Jumpin' Jack ryegrass seed. It is currently a special order and it's out of stock. So I knew it was out of stock here. But the Jumpin' Jack ryegrass seed just makes me want to sing a song. But that one there is all ryegrass blend as well. And that's why they have that new, the new blend of grass seed. It's kind of a close one to it, although that one, the new breed grass is fescue, that's rye, so it's close to it, but it's a single variety instead of a mixture to it. So all right, what else is going on in the yard? Well, we're still mowing, we're still cleaning, we are still working out there. Our veggie gardens are still doing, you know, what they're supposed to be doing this time of year. We can start really, you know, slowing it down a little bit, but the temperatures in the next, you know, few weeks are going to be warm during the day, so they might not slow down. I want you to kind of think about it and say, you know, maybe I just let the plant get hit by the frost and not do it too early. Now, a number of years ago, we had a listener who called in and was telling me about how he has a greenhouse. But the greenhouse is not heated. The greenhouse is just from the outside temperatures, warms up during the day, gets cold at night. But he was growing tomatoes throughout most of the year because it was just warm enough the way the sun was hitting it. Tomatoes, you know, we consider them an annual because we grow them from, you know, when we start them from seed to the end of the season, we throw them away. But a tomato can continuously keep growing if you take care of it. Now, I'm not saying get that tomato plant in the patio planter, bring it inside for the winter months. It's not going to do as well. But a tomato can continue to grow. And there are a few, you know, a number of these veggies will do the same thing. But because of the way our winters are in New England, they come to an end because the frost hits them. But if they're in warm enough temperatures, you have a greenhouse, they might last longer. So just let them continue until they get really hit by that frost. Because there's no end date. They don't just say, all right, well, September 21st, I'm done. I'm checking out. I'm done producing tomatoes. It's not how it works. You could have a great September and even into October where the temperatures are warm enough. We're eating fresh tomatoes off of the plants. So just realize that, yeah, you know, it does make sense for you to do the cleanup so you don't have to worry about it later on when maybe the ground's frozen or when something's, snow or rain or whatever. But the plants don't have a specific end date. They'll continue to grow as long as you allow them. They keep getting moisture and they get the right temperatures. As long as the soil temperatures are warm enough and the ground and the air temperatures are warm enough as well to not create that frost. And obviously there are ways around getting helping the frost not hit your plants, running a sprinkler during the times that the frost is supposed to be happening when the temperatures drop. There's also blankets. There's all sorts of ways that you can do it. But who's going to really do it at this point? You've gotten the fruit of your labor and you've been able to enjoy it. But I'm just saying, give it a little bit of time. It doesn't necessarily just have to be, okay, well, it's done. It's over with. I'm starting over. That's not the case. So, the one thing I do want you to do, and I started talking about it last week, when it does come time, they've been hit by the frost. I don't want you to rip the plants out. I don't want you to rip the veggies out. I want you to leave the root system intact for the winter. Cut it down to about the ground. Because, think about this. A veggie garden is one of those areas. It's kind of like, in hanging baskets, where you take so much care of them. You put fertilizer in them to get bigger and stronger, but you're constantly doing something to take care of them. You've put all this fertilizer into the soil. You've created microbes. You've used products like the Biotone starter from Espoma or Tomato Tone or Garden Tone. You've added to the soil. Yes, a lot of this doesn't just stick around, but it's created microbes in there and it's fed the microbes that were already there. And to continue having those microbes living in that area, it's so much better to leave that root system intact so the microbes have something to live on in the dormant states and at the beginning of the season next year versus those microbes getting ripped out of the soil and thrown away. Because you've done all this work. Use it to your benefit. Now, I'm not saying the spring's going to happen. You're going to put the plants in and it's going to be awesome because there's so much fertilizer left in there. That's not the case. But the microbes are already there. You don't have to activate them. When you do hit it with that first dose of fertilizer, it's going to react differently. And a lot of times over the winter months, that stem is going to rot away. But the root system and the microbes have done its thing for the winter months. And it's helping next year. Now cut it down to the ground, cut up the plants, run over them with the lawnmower, throw them in that compost pile that we decided we were going to build this year. And use all of it. But ripping out the roots of in a vegetable garden that you spent so much time fertilizing, watering, taking care of, adding everything to it, just defeats the purpose. Keep them in there to save it for next year. And I know I mentioned this last week, but my father had a gentleman come onto the show by the name of Jeff Lowenfeld. He wrote a number of books about working with microbes and organic organisms, but he's based out of Alaska. Alaska doesn't have that much of a growing season. And so he's looking for every advantage he can to have his vegetable garden be successful and produce. Because a lot of people who live in Alaska produce as much fruit and veggies and all of that as they can during the months and overwinter so they have food for the winter months because usually Alaska has a lot of snow, right? There are other things they do, obviously, but they do it to survive. And if it's working for them, it works for everybody. So you just got to think about it and sit down and say, yeah, that makes sense. And if it doesn't make sense to you, fine. That's what science is for. Anyways, I want you guys to really just say, does this make sense for me? If it doesn't, that's fine. It's your garden, not mine. But all these little things that we've talked about today are easier ways to get things started next year or reuse the material that's there so you're not bagging it and throwing it in a landfill. You know, I do say it a lot of times. There are certain material that we're going to bag and we're going to get rid of because we don't want it in a compost pile. We don't want it in something clean. You know, weed seeds or diseases on plants, we don't want those in compost. We don't want to let those sit. But we want to clean up the areas and reuse that product to benefit us later. So those are some things I'd love for you to be thinking about this time of year. Few other things. Well, there's still a lot to do, but we should really be thinking of, you know, planning for next year. You know, we look at it and say, what else can we do? Where can we start that next garden and start planning now? You know, some of it is planning for bulbs. We touched on it last week. But now's the time to plan for next year because a lot of those bulbs that you see in early spring have to be planted this fall. And so kind of start thinking about it now, getting that planned and saying, all right, yeah, I'm going to go all in with bulbs here. Well, if you're going to do that, you can't wait till the spring. You got to do it now. So some planning for next year is going to benefit you to have a stronger, better garden. And that's where all of this kind of connects. So what else is going on out there? Well, the weather is up and down. I've said it a few times today and I'll keep saying it because the weather, the way it is, just makes me nervous about our plants, our house plants that are coming indoors. Just the way the temperatures fluctuate. I just want to remind you, I know I said it in the first hour, some house plants that you keep inside during the winter months don't like to get temperatures below like 55 degrees. So it's not just thinking about the frosts that would hit your tropical house plants. It's thinking about the colder temperatures, and about 55 degrees on some of them is too cold. And so you could, you know, at 55 degrees once or twice, you're going to be able to rejuvenate that plant. But it's constantly, you're going to lose a lot of leaves. Then you're starting fresh. You're doing a lot more to fix it instead of being proactive. But we do need to think about bringing those guys in. And at this time, you should also be thinking about repotting them. Getting them fresh soil. Getting them fresh containers. Getting them so that when they come inside, they're not a mess. Right? Those plants that have been outside could have little hitchhikers coming inside. So cleaning them up, getting rid of some of the weed, the insects, just really making them better to come inside. So we're going to take a break here, come back, wrap up the show, put a nice little bow on it. So stay tuned. We'll be back in a few.
1: As kids return to the classroom, parents and caregivers play an important role in preparing children for a healthy school year. Making sure your child is up to date on recommended vaccines offers the best protection against serious illness. Lynn Nelson, president of the National Association of School Nurses, explains.
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0: And welcome back to the Paul Parent Garden Club. Our phone number here is 339-645-0201. 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You can also email us. 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Last hour, I did a reminder here that we need to be thinking about getting ready to fertilize with Holly Tone and Plant Tone. Another one out there is Tree Tone. Tree Tone is one that you need to use in the fall, and you can actually do it after leaf drop, but before the ground freezes. And this here is on a lot of the ornamental fruit and shade trees, you know, apple, cherry and plum, elms, hawthorns, willows, pears, maples, honey locusts, to name a few. And this is one of those ones where you're going to follow a lot of the same details if you were using Holly Tone for the larger trees, making holes that are about 2 to 3 inches in diameter, about 2 to 3 feet apart, and 12 to 18 inches deep under the drip line. So however wide the plant is your drip line. And you're going to divide that evenly around and put it into the soil, backfill the holes, and then water thoroughly. And so it's another one to be using this fall. So Holly Tone, Plant Tone, Tree Tone. They have a couple other ones out there. They have one called Evergreen Tone, right? And then Azalea Tone, are to name a few. Another thing you should be looking at from Espoma, we were talking about bulbs, but a good start to your bulbs for next season, using Bulb Tone, right? So Bulb Tone is great for tulips, daffodils, crocus, hyacinths, all of those guys, to help get a stronger, bigger, more colorful blooms in the spring. It is a slow release fertilizer, so it is going to last a good amount of time. So you are going to use it now when you're planting your bulbs. And you're using it when you're planting, right? So new plantings, you're going to be using, depending upon how big it is, it's going to be about 4.5 cups per 25 feet of row. For individual bulbs, I believe it is 1.5 teaspoons, but you can really get some good to it. Planting beds, you can mix it into the soil. Basically, 60 square feet, you'd be mixing about 4 pounds. And that's usually what the bag is. I believe it's 4 pounds. But great product from Espoma to get everything the way you need to get it to happen. You can use it for established bulbs, right? So you can apply after the after it's kind of done its thing, or before it's done its thing. The one thing you can use it more often is during the summer feeding, summer bulbs. They feed more often. So dahlias and glads or gladiolas, you can feed those monthly. So definitely something to be thinking about this fall. Bulb Tone is another one of the tones from Espoma. You can find it on their website at espoma.com. Espoma has been a family tradition since 1929 with a lot of great products. So definitely take a look and use one of their products this fall to be successful for every spring and fall to come. So, all right, lots of good stuff, lots of composting talk, but I figure it's a good time to do it as we're in between. If we hadn't seeded, or if we hadn't gotten the gardens ready, or, you know, it's something to really discuss and think about before all the leaves start to fall, because you're going to need to determine the area, you're going to need to determine what you're going to need to do and if it makes sense for you. Right? It's not one of those projects where you can just do all of it, throw it in the corner, and just walk away from it. Well, you could, but it's going to take a lot longer to get to that compost that you want, that you thrive to make. So a lot of things to do to get to that point. But at the end of the day, you're just reusing it year after year. And once you get in that cycle, that process will end up going a lot quicker, and it will just be another thing that you're doing in the garden each, you know, week, each month. So just some things to be thinking about. Now, I hope everybody has a great rest of their week, and till next week, be good to each other, get out there and plant something, and we'll talk at you guys next week. Have a great one, everyone. We'll see you.
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1: USA Radio News, I'm John Summers. The Houthi rebels in Yemen claim they attacked Saudi Arabia's capital and oil facilities with drones and missiles over the weekend.
2: The New York Times says emergency alerts went off in Riyadh Saturday, with residents reporting loud explosions. There have been no reports of casualties. A spokesman for the Saudi coalition fighting the rebels says their air defenses intercepted a Houthi missile headed for Riyadh and fended off assaults in several other cities in Saudi Arabia. Saturday night, the U.S. State Department urged Americans in the region to, quote, exercise heightened vigilance as tensions rise between the Saudis and the Houthis. I'm Jim Forbes.
1: President Trump set to meet with French President Emmanuel Macron today in New York. Both men will be in town for the UN General Assembly. Macron, who just met with Canadian Prime Minister Mark Carney, also plans to meet Ukrainian President Volodymyr Zelensky on the sidelines of the General Assembly. Trump's also meeting with Zelensky this week. The White House denied access to three news outlets banned by President Trump. Speaking to reporters Friday, Trump was asked about the decision.
3: A very simple ban. I don't want them in my office. I don't want them here. I would say the ban would go as far as you can. You know, if they could send themselves out, I'd love it.
1: MS Now was the first to confirm badges carried by its journalists didn't work Saturday morning when they tried to enter the White House grounds. Several hours later, CNN and Politico said their reporters were also not allowed to enter Saturday morning. The U.S. military says it struck an alleged drug trafficking boat in the Caribbean. U.S. Southern Command said four supposed narco-terrorists were killed in the attack Saturday and said their intelligence revealed the vessel's active involvement in narco-trafficking. Video of the operation released by Southcom shows a vessel moving through the water before it struck. From America's News Network, USA Radio News.
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10: Wow. Intense. Inches predict outcomes. Momentum earned 3 and 4 wide. The 1.5 mile blink and miss what just happened pivotal postseason battleground is back. This time with everything on the line. The Hollywood Casino 400 at Kansas. The chase for the next

0: hosts of Savard and Ryan Blaney, who tangled while racing for the top spot with 43 laps to go. I'm Kyle Rickey. This is NASCAR Hot Pass on the Motor Racing Network.
1: 1996, everyone was doing the Macarena. The dot-com boom began, and John Sununu was elected to Congress. He voted to give huge tax breaks to Big Pharma and sided with insurance companies, and then went to work for them, raking in up to $35 million. Chris Pappas is fighting that kind of corruption, refusing corporate PAC money, and working to lower costs.
2: I'm Chris Pappas, candidate for U.S. Senate. I approve this message because I will never sell out New Hampshire.
1: Paid for by Chris Pappas for Senate.
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8: This is the Best of Biz Life Today for September 21st. 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Tolkien's The Hobbit is published. And in 1970, Monday Night Football premieres. Born on this day in 1866, H.G. Wells. Dying on this day in 1874, author Jacqueline Suzanne at 56. And in 1998, Olympian Florence Griffith Joyner of an epileptic seizure. She was 38.
9: That's the way you do it. 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
8: 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And that's WSMN's Life for Today for September 21st. 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
1: we were jamming
0: out to that. 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

0: SMN.live if you're on the internets, the interwebs. And we also are on Facebook Live this morning with my lovely, lovely wife, Alicia. How are you doing this morning?
1: I'm great. How are you?
0: Oh, peachy. I've had my coffee.
1: Yeah, it is a sunny day. It's beautiful. If you're watching on Facebook, you can see our live shot of Main Street down there.
0: Yep.
1: Things are moving.
0: Which is super helpful if you're trying to figure out whether or not you want to go through Main Street for the traffic. But yeah. At 7 a.m., it's not bad ever.
1: No,
0: it really isn't bad down here.
1: There's really not a lot of traffic down here. Yeah. And there's great places to get coffee down here.
0: Yeah.
1: A whole lot of great places. Pastries.
0: Oh, Crosby.
1: All kinds of things. We've got Crosby.
0: Crosby.
1: Bakery. And Jaja Bell's opens a little bit later.
0: Jaja Bell's.
1: Riverwalk. We've got Bonhoeffer's.
0: We're blessed down here in Nashville with great places.
1: Like, yep. There's some amazing places down here.
0: Yeah,
1: it's incredible. You can wave at us up here in the fishbowl.
0: Come down here,
1: get your breakfast, and give us a wave.
0: Yep. Oh, we might have some people, because I can see some cars coming in. We might have some people waving.
1: You think they heard us right now and like came down here?
0: Oh, I think, you know what? If you go by today, just honk if you're listening, just so that we can hear you honk.
1: Nice.
0: We got a honker.
1: Nice.
0: It's amazing.
1: Hello to you, sir.
0: See that?
1: Or ma'am.
0: Whoever you
1: That's
0: are,
1: amazing.
0: That is phenomenal. Thank you.
1: You know what? It's here's the thing. It's what brings you joy in life.
0: Yeah.
1: There are little pieces that bring you joy in life. Like, as a matter of fact, you're wearing a hoodie today, and that brings me joy because I almost wore a hoodie and then I was too hot because hoodie season is almost upon us.
0: I'm trying to will it into existence with
1: it
0: this hoodie today.
1: It makes me happy.
0: Yeah.
1: There is nothing better than like some comfy jeans and a hoodie.
0: I love hoodie life.
1: Yeah. And this is the first fall we've had in like 4 years where we're not out actively campaigning.
0: Yeah.
1: So it's kind of nice.
0: Yeah. Okay. Although it's great to talk to Nashua voters. It is also great to not necessarily.
1: Well, I should say actively campaigning for ourselves.
0: Yeah, exactly.
1: You know,
0: yeah.
1: We get to talk to people.
0: We're campaigning
1: people
0: for
1: still
0: others.
1: And, yeah. And, you know, just keeping that touch base for everybody.
0: Yeah.
1: Seeing where they are and everything. So.
0: We got a lot of stuff going on this week, specifically in the America's Favorite Couple realm.
1: Oh,
0: we've advanced, by the way, since our show last week, we have advanced to the semifinals.
1: Yeah. So that was wild. We went from how many couples originally?
0: About 180,000 couples.
1: 180,000. Now we're down to 190.
0: Yeah.
1: Like 190, period, not thousands.
0: So. Yep. We're down to 190, and we are in that top group, and we're holding first place in our group.
1: Yeah. And you know what? It's one of those things. We have a very serious life a lot of times. We try to find fun here and there. And, you know, everybody loves a good love story, and ours is pretty unique. So we thought we'd throw it out there. Somebody invited us to throw it out there and see how it goes. And it's exciting. And for me, I tell you what, I have a great time walking down memory lane talking about our love story, because it was really a pivot for me.
0: Yeah.
1: The first years of my adulthood were pretty tough. So
0: yeah,
1: a lot of good things in there still. There's always good in even with the bad, but it's been really fun to kind of go through our love story.
0: It's kind of interesting how this love story changes you, like how it fundamentally alters like your entire life. And I would say that it's done that for both of us.
1: Yeah.
0: Know? It has absolutely done that for both of us, where Johnny Ankers voted Greg all the way. That's what he said.
1: Ah,
0: yeah.
1: Love Johnny Ankers.
0: It's amazing.
1: He's the best.
0: By the way, if anybody does want to vote today, and I will say it's close. Surprisingly enough, I shouldn't say surprisingly enough. Everybody loves their love story, and this is what
1: well,
0: is
1: Well, everybody
0: a,
1: has a network.
0: Yeah, everybody has a network. Everybody loves their love story, and sometimes a bunch of people love your love story, like in our case, and we love it more than anybody does, but we're super happy that we have supporters for our love story. Whenever I tell somebody new that doesn't know anything about it, when I ran 2,000 miles to get to my first date with you, I think they're very, very confused, and I have to back up and explain it. And then I told them, you know, and then when I tell them I was friend zoned until I almost died, and that was...
1: There's a lot of cliffhangers in here, but you quadrupled the song, I Would Walk 500 Miles.
0: Exactly. I would walk 2,000 miles, and I didn't walk, I ran, so, you know...
1: Yeah, but you can still vote. You can vote until Thursday night.
0: You can.
1: If you're interested, Inklink had a little blurb about us, which is fun. And you know what? This is fun. So it's fun for us.
0: It's supposed to be fun. It's not supposed to be
1: Yeah.
0: You know, whatever.
1: The nice thing is if we do win, we win $20,000 that we are committed to giving back to Nashua. So
0: yeah.
1: We're going to find an organization. That's a lot of money.
0: Or a set of organizations. Difference. Yeah, we don't
1: yeah,
0: know.
1: Yeah, to figure out, you know, the best, how it would best be served here in Nashua. And it gets a little highlight onto Nashua, which happens to be our favorite city.
0: Yeah, absolutely.
1: So that would be really good. It has been fun to look at other people's love stories, though, too, I will say.
0: Yeah. It has been cool. The if you want to vote for us, voteMaddieandAlicia.com is the name of the URL, or voteAliciaandMaddie.com. It doesn't really matter which way you go on that, but you have to spell it out. And yeah, that's our URL to vote. You can do either one of those. The free
1: it's
0: votes.
1: Free. Yeah.
0: Yep, it's free votes every 24 hours. We're just excited to have all the support that we've had so far, and we want to go as far as we can.
1: Yeah.
0: So super appreciate your vote and the support.
1: Thanks for spreading the love. Speaking of fun and love, though, have you seen this girl, Face Dance Girl?
0: I have no idea what you're talking
1: okay,
0: about.
1: Okay, so there is this girl. I think she's from Kauai, but anyway, she's also called Mask Girl, but she's on TikTok. She does like a face dance to like
0: what?
1: Dance Monkey. Yeah, seriously. It's like she has all these like crazy like faces. I have a rubber face, but not like this girl.
0: Oh,
1: she's pretty impressive. But anyway, she looks like an anime character when she does this.
0: Oh,
1: she does not look, it looks like there's some kind of AI on her face, but it's actually her face.
0: I've seen a bunch of these folks in on
1: this girl has
0: TikTok.
1: Like reddish hair. Yeah. So she's on TikTok. She's viral on TikTok. But
0: so there are a bunch of like, yeah, this girl is like amazing.
1: She is. But people are mad about it. And I'm like, why?
0: About what?
1: Right. That she's doing this. They just think it's like ridiculous that she's making these faces. I'm like, since when? Why are people mad? Like, don't be mad. People can have fun. Life is serious. There are a lot of serious things, but you got to find some joy.
0: Mad people and stuff like this just brings, brings attention. You know
1: yeah,
0: what I mean?
1: I guess
0: there's
1: so.
0: Always, no matter what you do in life, no matter what it is, it doesn't matter.
1: Yeah.
0: You'll always bring, like if it's public out there at all, mm-hmm. doesn't matter what it is. You could be serving everyone else around you completely and wholeheartedly and doing, you know, God's work. It doesn't matter. There's always going to be the haters.
1: Somebody
0: always.
1: Will find something to complain about.
0: They
1: yeah.
0: will always find something to complain about. But by the way, that's just an opportunity to say that you are channeling some of that energy into what you're doing, because you, for every hater that you bring, they will talk about it and that will bring more likers.
1: Yeah,
0: and
1: that's
0: I think
1: a good way to think about it.
0: Yeah. It's just a matter of channeling people's energy. That's all you're really doing. And that's kind of what, you know, that's what my mom thought about all of that.
1: Yeah.
0: So,
1: yeah. More joy this week over in the Tree Streets. I think this weekend they were painting new murals.
0: Oh, were they?
1: Yeah. Over on the, railroad.
0: Okay.
1: Area.
0: Yeah.
1: So, yeah, I think there's, I'm trying to find the article.
0: Oh, we'll have to go by.
1: No, I lost it. Yep.
0: On the exactly. way back, we'll go by.
1: I love the murals in this city.
0: They are great. Yeah.
1: So
0: I know Positive Street Art has done a lot of those, mm-hmm. which is cool. But we've got a ton of stuff. We've got a ton of murals downtown.
1: We do.
0: And whenever you want to, we should do a treasure hunt or a mural hunt.
1: Oh, that would be fun.
0: That'd be fun.
1: Like say a random thing and see if any of our listeners can figure out which mural that is or where it's at.
0: Yeah. Some people could take a portion of the mural photograph. Like we could have the city do like a little scavenger hunt where they take like a portion of something and then say, where is this? Got to go find it. And
1: that'd
0: then when
1: be
0: they
1: fun.
0: Get there, there's a QR code that brings them onto the next clue.
1: Yeah, that would be a lot of fun.
0: I love doing stuff like that.
1: Yeah. So I think at 7:30 today, we have Henry Oak coming on from the Harbor Care.
0: Great.
1: We're going to talk about veterans stand down.
0: Talk about stand down, yeah.
1: So that'll be great to talk to him about.
0: Yeah.
1: And yeah, what else is going on?
0: Well, we had our Board of Public Works meeting last mm-hmm. week, and it was lively. A lot of discussion. A lot of...
1: Anything new people should know about?
0: No, other than the wastewater side of the house is growing, the collective money that it costs to run wastewater is projected to be growing 7% year over year.
1: They really? Did,
0: yeah, they did an internal study to try to figure out like what this would look like. But to be fair, you know, 7%, we look at it and we say that's a lot. And I agree. I think that we need to figure out ways to... You know, I think I did the math, and from now it basically means that by 2036, will the expenses for wastewater will be double what it is now.
1: Is there a reason for that, or just
0: well, it all depends how you're looking. So since COVID, investments in wastewater have been skyrocketing, and it's actually because just costs are skyrocketing for everything. So wastewater is a very regulated place. Inside of our city. Everybody should know that. And that's good. We want it to be regulated. We have a bunch of issues with, you know, actually our water is some of the best in the, you know, in terms of how we care for our water, it's some of the best in the entire country, in my view. And I think it has to be because, you know, we know that Merrimack's situation is pretty bad with PFAS and everything else. Although, you know, we're still trying to get our hands around the PFAS situation ourselves with how to deal with it with biosolids. But the bottom line is that it's grown, I think by average, it's been 10% year over year since COVID. I think there was one year that we had a pause, but for the last 2 years, we've seen 10-11% rises. And so part of this is surprisingly enough, is that 7% is actually getting down the cost more than anything else. And I did a little bit of research on my end, and it looks like if we had to like break it specifically down, if we were going to be conservative, it's probably going to be about, you know, 6-7%. But if we're looking, I'm just kind of hoping that they can keep costs down for Nashua voters. It is a smaller portion of a larger budget for public work. So that doesn't necessarily mean that taxpayer dollars are going to go up 7%, but we've got to figure out a way to keep that down if we can. But it's costs. It's rising costs. We have a lot more regulations on our hands that we have to deal with. And there's just no way that that we can cut costs in the event that we have more regulations, because we just have to figure out other ways to take care of things.
1: Well, and wastewater is something we want functioning well.
0: Oh yeah. We this cannot be something that we're just like, well, we're going to cut costs and just like leave it to the devices of everybody else. So after seeing the plant, I recognize now what that crew has to go through in order to make sure that our water is clean and utilized appropriately.
1: Yeah.
0: So
1: yeah,
0: it's a lot. That was the big thing. Not too much going on other than a few approvals, which we normally do.
1: The garage progress is starting.
0: Yep. For the infrastructure.
1: Approvals. Yep. We had an infrastructure joint meeting, and we're starting to move along with that, which will be great.
0: Yeah.
1: You know, DPW already functions at a high level, but I think once we get everything consolidated and in a good place where things are much more functional, it will be an amazing difference for the entire city.
0: I agree. Yeah.
1: So it'll be good.
0: So the garage is important. Anything on the alderman side?
1: We have a meeting this week on the budget. Like, and this is really more about what we'd like to see in the next budget, like what changes we'd like to see made, and, you know, kind of like the whole process. We get together and we review kind of what that process looked like. And I think that we all have strong suggestions for the next time that we see a budget. It was hard to read. It was hard to understand this year. It's hard to follow all these different things and to know honestly where we can cut and where we can't cut. When you're cutting things, you can't just cut the bottom line because you don't know what necessary services might be there or might not be there. So anyway, there's a lot that we need to do that would be help with some transparency, help with direction, and, you know, what our city looks like if we're funding or not funding. And I think that helps everybody in the long run. I think everybody who's paying taxes, us included, wants to know, A, what we're getting for our money and what services we're going to cut if we aren't paying certain monies. So that'll be a big meeting this week. Continuum of Care has their meeting this week where, you know, it is all the groups that deal with homelessness and housing and get together and talk. It's a really amazing group to be a part of. A lot of really hard workers in that group. So that will be this week. Anything else this week? No, the next big Board of Aldermen meeting is Thursday, September 10th. So that's the next one there.
0: I don't even know what today is. Oh, it's 8:30. It's the last day of August.
1: It is the last day of August.
0: It's the last day of
1: Tomorrow
0: August.
1: Tomorrow is September 1st. So, yeah. So this weekend, there was also the 73rd Greeley Park Art Show.
0: Yeah.
1: We missed it.
0: We did.
1: I was not feeling super, super well. No. So got my freshman vaccines. Yeah.
0: Yeah. You want to talk about that? That was crazy.
1: Let's just say that my body did rejected soundly the shingles vaccine.
0: That's crazy.
1: Yeah. It did not like it.
0: It's crazy.
1: It was not happy.
0: And you're like, well, no. And I'm like, oh,
1: it's
0: no,
1: like
0: that
1: all
0: was
1: in
0: it
1: the
0: was
1: name
0: wild,
1: of health.
0: Folks.
1: Let me knock you off your feet for four days. So
0: your temperature at one point was what?
1: 104.
0: 104. That's wild.
1: Yeah. I mean, at that point, you could definitely say I was hot. So yeah. I was burning up. So anyway, we missed that, but it was the 73rd one, which is amazing. Yeah. I know a lot of people went down there, and art shows are just a great space to see all the talent that we have. And there's a lot of talent in this city. The Nashua Police Department Mounted Unit actually had to say goodbye. I think it was earlier last week. Their founding horse, Officer Charlie, it was earlier this month, passed away.
0: Oh.
1: So the horse that founded all that. So that was sad.
0: That is sad.
1: Yeah. And Riviera University, which is right in our ward, Ward 7, is expanding their bachelor's degree pathways. So that's exciting.
0: I remember when I say Riviera College, so that dates me, but I remember Riviera College being much smaller, no signs that showed that the campus started and ended. You couldn't really tell. The Rotary that led to it downtown had the Nashua Rotary Club sign in the middle of it rather than on the side. Mm-hmm. It's now on the side. But I remember when the college was small and it was almost a little bit stagnant back then, like it was in terms of its growth. But when I came back into Nashua in 2018, I was stunned to see how much progress had actually happened with that university. And I went from college to university when I was gone. And I'm over the moon excited about that university. It's one of the best the best in the country for nursing. Mm-hmm. Like people, it's well known for that, and people have been going there for a long time for that. But now it's expanding to be a bunch of different specialties. And I know that that new science and technology building is really cool.
1: It is, Dean. If you haven't driven by it recently, they just added some more dorms.
0: Yeah.
1: So a few more dorms, which is nice.
0: Yeah.
1: So, anyway, but it's kind of a light news week in Nashua this week. So.
0: Oh, you know, we've got a bunch going on. The Patriots are starting too. And they look both bad and good. they had a rough game with the Cleveland Browns, but they won their first one. And whatever, you know, this is why I love fall. You know what I'm looking right now on the desk, and I see Paul Bergeron has got his schedule out. So
1: it's so great. By the way, stop by WSMN if you need, or Paul Bergeron's office, and you can get one of his schedules. It's pretty awesome.
0: Oh, really? He's giving them out, huh?
1: Yeah, he is. There's a whole stack of them.
0: Oh, very cool. Well, I'm going to steal this one. Seattle is up first.
1: I bet you don't even have to steal it. He'd probably give it to you.
0: I'm stealing it. I want to live life dangerously. I'm looking September 9th, Seattle. That's not a very good way to start off this. We want revenge. So this is going to be nice.
1: All right. Yeah. Well, I'll let you tell everybody what we're listening to, and I'm going to get our guest
0: okay,
1: in here.
0: Okay, sounds good.
1: We'll wake up.
0: I didn't know Henry was here. If you are tuning in, we are at WSMN, 1590 AM, 95.3 FM, WSMN.live. And if you are watching us on Facebook, we're on Facebook Live. You can see beautiful downtown Nashua this morning, and the lack of traffic, because there's not a whole lot of cars going on here. But if you are driving by, we'd love to hear the honking if you're listening. But yeah, we're up in the fishbowl, and it's pretty cool. And as we get our guests settled, we just wanted to wish you a happy morning on your drive through Nashua. So Now we are here, and we've got our guest all set up and ready to go. So
1: we do. We've got Henry Oken here, who is the HarborCare president and CEO, correct?
2: Yes.
1: Am I giving you all your titles?
0: Good morning.
1: Good morning. Thanks for joining us this early.
2: Absolutely.
1: You look like you are going to take advantage of some golf today.
2: No, not today.
1: Not today. So he is wearing the hoodie, trying to get the hoodie vibes back in, and you are trying to get the golf in, right?
2: There you go. Yes.
0: Yeah.
1: If anybody is watching online, they saw me doing some air traffic control. Trying to get Henry's attention out there, but we are with it now on this Monday. So you are here again, which thank you for coming. I'm going to unblind you here.
2: Oh, thank you.
0: All right. If you're watching on Facebook, we've got the most exciting unblinding happening.
1: We are blinding him with the sun. It is a beautiful day today. So you're here to talk about the veteran stand down that HarborCare does again.
2: Yes. So it's a wonderful event. It's an event that we've been holding for well over 20 years at this point. And the goal of this gathering is to connect veterans to services in the community. Now, historically, our focus has been on connecting veterans experiencing homelessness with services. But what we've determined is that a lot of the services that we have available here in the state for veterans can actually help prevent homelessness to begin with. So we want to make sure that veterans are aware of what is accessible to them. They might not need those services today, but down the line, they might come across a situation that that's out of their control. And we have a lot of great community agencies that are there to help.
1: I love the switch from just reactive to preventative.
2: Yes.
1: That's such an important piece that we've been talking a lot about in the continuum of care as well, like how to circumvent that. So for people who've never been, walk us through what actually happens when a veteran walks through the door at Stand Down. What's the first hour like for them?
2: So this year's event is held at in Manchester. The folks at Eversource really have been fantastic in providing the venue for the event. So the location is at Eversource Energy Park in Manchester. When you come in, the first stop is check-in. We want to make sure that we have accountability of folks coming in and out of the space.
1: Smart.
2: And then there's a little bit of wayfinding. But once you get through the check-in, you have about 50 different community partners there willing to talk about the services that they provide. And in addition to nonprofit agencies, we also have representatives from the VA, HarborCare, of course, and typically we have a very short speaking program. Last year, Governor Ayotte provided some remarks, the mayor of Manchester as well. An overall very positive event.
1: What kind of community partners do you have there? Like what kind of services are we talking about?
2: Yeah, quite a few. So within the city of Manchester, we have agencies that focus on the greater Manchester area, but we also have some agencies that provide services statewide. So some of our community partners include agencies like Easter Seals, Veterans Count, Liberty House, which is a transitional housing program in Manchester, Helping Hands, which is a shelter in Manchester. And we also have representatives from the Department of Labor. Of course, the VA has many different types of programs that they offer to veterans, of course, HarborCare, other wonderful agencies like Operation Delta Dog that provides, helps connect veterans to service animals. The list just goes on.
1: That's amazing. I do know that Fortin Gage here in Nashua has been doing their VACE program, and Operation Delta Dog was their recipient this month, which is pretty fun. Now, you help the veterans out, but I know that some veterans have even maybe young families. Are there services for the families as well, or is this really just focused on the actual veteran?
2: Yeah, great question. So we are here in the city of Nashua. We have two transitional housing programs, one on Spring Street and the other on Factory Street. And the facility on Spring Street actually is it was at the time the first of its kind in that it was providing transitional housing to not only veterans but also their families. They have that particular facility has both 1 and 2 bedroom units. So we took that same model and applied it to Manchester. So we have another facility out there, and the focus of that particular program model is on the family when there are families that need services.
1: Nice. Now, Harper Care ended veteran homelessness in Nashua in,
2: Yes.
1: I think, 2017.
2: Yes.
1: Why hasn't that model scaled statewide yet, do you think?
2: Well, it's underway.
1: Is it?
2: Yes. So within the city of Manchester, we took on an initiative in September of 2024 to do the same thing there. And when we started to paint a picture of what we were working with at the time, we had 47 veterans experiencing homelessness. And fast forward about a year, a little bit over a year, we were able to connect all of those veterans to permanent housing,
1: Wow.
2: which was really phenomenal.
0: That's
2: But
0: amazing.
2: what's more remarkable is the system that we built within the city of Manchester. When we started, the typical time from identifying a veteran in need to finding that veteran permanent housing was over 280 days. Fast forward a year, that time was reduced to about 120. And as of 3 weeks ago, that was further reduced to 88 days.
1: Wow, what is the secret to the success on that?
0: Yeah.
2: Well, a number of different things. So having community partnerships, establishing what we call a common operating picture, a single source of truth. We know every single veteran by name, their needs. And as part of the process, one of the partner agencies takes ownership of the situation with that particular veteran. Now we all work in collaboration with each other. We meet every couple of weeks to do something called case conferencing, where we review the needs of all the veterans on the list and figure out what is the next step for that particular individual. So it's a highly coordinated activity.
0: And how do you identify these folks? Do they come to a location, a central location, and let themselves known, or is it something that you do outreach to and try to find them?
2: Yeah, great question. So the outreach activities really do have a huge impact. A lot of veterans don't come out and ask for help,
0: Right.
2: so we have to, in some cases, go out and find them. What we do have now as part of this community system is multiple entry points into the system.
0: Okay.
2: So any of the partner agencies can effectively that veterans information into the system that we use, and then that's how we track.
0: Okay. And then when you get this tracking, you basically have case managers or whatever it is to try to follow them. Okay.
2: Exactly.
0: Great.
1: And I love the individualized nature you're talking about because each veteran's story is different.
2: Yes.
1: I think sometimes we like to say, oh, if there's one problem, it's just we're going to lump them all together. But for a veteran, it's not only where they served, what their service looked like, but also what their background was before they went into that service. So it's a multifaceted part for that. So after they go to stand down, they get connected to services. Or now, is it people that are new getting connected to services, or is it people that are already like within the program and they're coming for more help? Or
2: Yeah, it's a combination of both. It
1: okay.
2: really is. We do have a number of veterans that connect with us through the stand down, and when I say us, it's the community partners
1: Sure.
2: for the first time at the stand down, and we like, and that's what we want to see. That's what we want to continue to see.
1: That makes sense. Now, what does week two look like? So they've come, they've gotten there, they've talked to people and stuff. What does it look like after the stand down is done? Like, what's that follow-up look like for
2: Yeah,
1: them?
2: it really depends on the needs of the veteran. In some cases, there is no follow-up. They show up, they learn about the services, and okay, maybe I don't need this right now, but I might someday. But in some cases, yes, there is actionable work that needs to happen. And typically, what that looks like is if there, I'll use Harbor Care as an example. Typically, what happens is there is an intake process where we assess the needs of the veteran and then develop the appropriate follow-up plan.
0: Is there Anything in terms of the when veterans come in, if they have families, is there services for the families as well? Or is it just something that like an individual veteran would come in and say, I need help?
2: Yeah, it depends on the program. So the VA, for example, for the most part, the benefit follows the the veteran.
0: Sure.
2: But we do have a number of wonderful agencies that do extend services out to the family.
0: Okay.
2: So in our particular case, Harbor Care, I mentioned that we offer housing for not only the veteran but also their family.
0: The families as well.
2: And once they're in our transitional housing, we have other supportive services that we can extend to them.
0: Gotcha. So we have listeners that may know veterans. The question is you know, what is the best way to get them to the event? If you've got, you know, any listeners out there that know some veterans that may be interested in this, so how do we get them to the event? Is there a coordinated transportation? Is there a number they can call?
2: Yeah, we can help out, certainly. There's the easiest way is to go to harborcarenh.org.
0: Okay.
2: There's a button right on the front page that says I need help now. It's very simple to use. Just click on that.
0: Great.
2: And that'll get to one of our one of the folks that can route that request, and that's pretty quick response.
0: Okay.
1: So if you don't have transportation, don't think you're left out.
2: That's right.
1: There's a way to handle that. How many veterans do you expect this year?
2: So certainly well over 100. That's been the trend for the past several years.
1: Is it going
2: years.
1: Up? Is the trend going up?
2: Yeah, we hope to see more. Okay. And that's one of the reasons why we've extended the reach to veterans who might not necessarily need services right away.
1: Yeah. Now, there are a lot of people, it's campaign season, mm-hmm. knocking doors, talking to people. I know the first year that I did, I came across a veteran mm-hmm. who, you know, when you ask, what is your concern? He was afraid he was not able to afford his rent anymore.
2: Yeah.
1: And his electric bill mm-hmm. as well. So is that somebody, you know, and he had tried to work with the VA, you know, was, I guess, maybe displeased with, you know, the lack of help he gotten from there. But is that a situation where somebody could pass along Harbor Care's number and you are able to kind of maybe see what you can do in that situation?
2: Yes. Yeah, absolutely. We operate programs that are intended to address those needs specifically. We have seen that quite a bit with a cost of living going up across many, many different fronts. You have individuals that are doing nothing wrong, but the cost of rent goes up, mm-hmm. cost of living expenses go up, and they just can't make ends meet. And
1: many are on a fixed income.
2: Exactly. Mm-hmm. And that's why we're here. We're here to fill that gap and figure out a way forward.
1: Do you have a number of how many veterans you guys have helped? Do you know?
2: Yeah. So every year we provide services to over 500 veterans across the
0: big
2: state
0: number. Mm-hmm.
2: And this initiative in Manchester, I'm gonna go back to that because the progress there really has been phenomenal since we started. I believe the number as of last week was the system has been able to house about 140 previously veterans experiencing homelessness, which is really just phenomenal.
0: Yeah,
1: that's incredible.
0: It is.
2: And so what we're hoping to do is we are gathering a lot of data. We're meeting a lot of veterans, learning about their experiences, and that's a population, a subpopulation of the broader population experiencing homelessness.
0: Mm-hmm.
2: So that information, that knowledge can subsequently be applied to other populations mm-hmm. Experiencing homelessness. So that's what we're hoping to do.
1: So then to kind of expand it.
2: Yeah.
1: That's great. Is there, I've been talking a lot about resource gaps and stuff lately, mm-hmm. but is there a gap that you currently see that we're just not meeting, or that, you know, needs more help?
2: So what we're seeing is a lot of veterans that are older.
1: Okay.
2: Mm. I think that the last statistic was veterans that are 55 plus. Mm-hmm. I think is the what we're seeing the most over the course of the past several years across our transitional housing programs. Mm. So what we, the challenge with that is in some cases we have veterans that have a tough time moving around. So finding first floor ADA compliant units has been a challenge.
1: Oh, okay.
0: In this area, yeah, I can understand that. Yeah.
2: Okay.
1: It's been very. Have you heard of any of the newer developments that are focused on that at all? Or
2: so part of the work that we are doing across the state, but specifically in Manchester, and it's some of the same strategies that we applied here in Nashua, have been connecting with landlords, connecting with developers. Mm-hmm. The mayor of Manchester has been a huge help in making those connections, as well as other community partners. So yes, we've had a number of developers that have opened up their projects to veterans in support of this initiative.
0: Great, and so you'll see like the altering potentially of plans if there or the baking into the plans like how veterans would actually like utilize their services if they're developing or.
2: Well, not so much on the programming side, but making sure that that units are accessible to the veteran programs that that are providing, whether it's a subsidy or...
0: I see. Yeah. Gotcha. Okay.
1: And that's part of the services that you do is to help find those units, right?
2: Yeah.
1: And find availability mm-hmm. for these people. So it's not like these people come to you and then they still have to hunt for it.
2: Right. Right.
1: It's interesting because I think that sometimes people get jaded because customer service just overall, we all know, has dropped off mm-hmm. the face of the map. And so, you know, when you tell people like, oh, you know, you should contact this place, they kind of have like, you know, nah, they're not going to help me or nah, they're not going to walk me through it. But you guys are very different. You know, you really walk through the process
2: yeah.
1: with your veterans.
2: Yes. So one of the things that I mentioned to lots of people is that oftentimes when people walk through the door, specifically at HarborCare, it's probably they're probably in the most vulnerable point in their life. Mm-hmm. And we have to make sure that we do everything that we can to make sure that we establish trust and rapport quickly. Mm-hmm. So that way we can get to the next step, whatever that may be.
1: Right. You know, speaking to the same veteran that I spoke with before and talking to him about getting help, you know, it was interesting. He said, I'm not, you know, I don't want to beg anybody for help. I don't want to do it. And I said, how about let us show you our gratitude, mm-hmm. you know, for taking care of us? Because really, these veterans have stepped up. Maybe they've gone to a foreign country. Maybe they've done stuff right here in our country. I lived in an area in Southern Illinois where it floods a lot. It's by the Mississippi. Mm-hmm. And so you will see, you know, the whether it be National Guard or, you know, local army, whatever, out there sandbagging and working for the community and helping out. But it's just kind of the backbone of the country. So I hate it when I see them, you know, not wanting to get help. So this really isn't like a pity thing or anything. It's really gratitude giving back to them.
2: Yeah, that's a great point. And that is a real phenomenon that we see within the community. Veterans might not necessarily think about reaching out for help as their first actions
0: yeah.
2: when they experience a challenge. So what we do is we have peers within our programs, veterans who have served, and we oftentimes lean on them to make that additional connection.
1: That's great. Yep. That's yep. actually a great way to do that.
0: So in terms of the event itself upcoming, Stand Down, what do you see as if a listener wanted to contribute or volunteer, or maybe we had a business or some person like, you know, kind of
1: offers
0: a service. Yeah. What do you think are the largest gaps that you're seeing in the event that's upcoming? Or maybe there's none. Maybe
1: you
0: get
1: it
0: dialed in. Yeah.
2: Well, there's always need. What I will say is that within our programs for veterans, we typically see about $1,000 funding gap per veteran.
0: Okay.
2: So we have to fundraise to fill that gap to help support the services within our transitional housing program. To fill the gaps within the Stand Down. So, for example, what we try to do is for veterans experiencing homelessness specifically, we do try to provide some assistance at the stand down. So we might have clothing, socks, work boots, things of that nature. And we go out and buy that and provide that to the veterans.
0: So is there something that you think that a listener could potentially focus on, or is it just money? You think that?
2: Yeah, I think, so harborcarenh.org, right from the front page, you'll be able to find out how you can help. And the website makes it pretty easy to navigate.
0: Are there any particular services you're seeing in New Hampshire specifically that we could, you know, obviously we're not the only ones trying to tackle this problem. Mm-hmm. But I'm wondering if there's anything in New Hampshire that we need to focus on that other states have focused on that you've seen. Is there any services that we could potentially just be a little bit more like diligent on because we don't have them?
2: For veterans specifically, or
0: veterans or the larger, you know?
2: Yeah. Well, I think that a focus on prevention services really needs to be amplified.
0: Okay.
2: So building shelters, building transitional housing facilities, that's part of the broader system, but it's expensive to run those programs.
0: Mm-hmm.
2: And it's very difficult to staff them in some cases 24/7. So if we can figure out what is the farthest upstream intervention that we can really target and just place as much focus as possible, it won't yield results immediately.
0: Sure.
2: But that I think we just as a system, we have to change our mindset.
0: Is there anybody doing transitional housing well that you've seen?
2: I think Harbor Care is.
0: Yeah. Well, but I mean, like beyond Harbor Care, like, is there any city doing it well somewhere? Is there any like model we can look at and say maybe that's the place to?
2: You know what's interesting? The federal administration is really shifting their program model specifically through the Office of Housing and Urban Development, whereas in the past it had largely supported this housing model called permanent supportive housing,
0: mm-hmm.
2: where you would have an individual in housing with supports for an extended period of time. So as part of the continuum of care funding, which you referenced earlier, I think, mm-hmm. And the work that we do there, the shift is that program is now shifting to a more transitional housing model. Mm-hmm. So instead of permanent supportive housing, now you have transitional housing with the ultimate goal of getting the individuals in programming to a point of self-sufficiency where they can move on to permanent housing. So that shift is controversial. It's actually been challenged in the courts.
0: Wow. Mm-hmm.
2: So we'll see how it ultimately unfolds. So
1: what is the challenge on that, if you don't mind talking up a little bit about that? Like, how is it being challenged in the courts? Because they don't think it's as effective, or
2: that's right. Yeah.
1: Not best practice.
2: Yeah. Permanent supportive housing is a model that has proven to be successful. So as a case in point, individuals living in our permanent supportive housing programs, well over 90% of them do not fall back into homelessness.
0: Okay. Wow.
2: Yeah. So that's, so the investment into that program, it's yielding a return. The challenge that what appears to be the challenge is having that extended stay, mm-hmm. in that particular program model. So it has been challenged a couple of times now, and we'll ultimately see where this lands.
1: Mm-hmm. Yeah, it's interesting because, you know, I think that there is this, you know, sometimes people say, oh, they just need a place to sleep, or but that's not really it. This is really, we learn this whole approach that it's not just about saying, okay, I'm going to give you money or I'm going to give you this. It's about helping that person build life skills, mm-hmm. to be able to take it past that so they can be a success. And I hate to see us going away from that model, because I do think that, you know, for whatever reason, maybe people get into bad habits, or, you know, they've had a bad run of luck or whatever else. It does help to have that shift, not just the resources, but to be able to know how to build on that.
2: Right.
1: Is such a big deal. So, and I, you know, also I think people don't understand too, if we wait until homelessness actually happens, we're playing catch up.
2: Mm-hmm.
1: There's a whole lot more things we have to deal with. And, you know, there's health costs, there's everything else. So what does early prevention look like now? Like somebody maybe comes and says they're having rent issues and stuff, or what does that early prevention look like?
2: Well, it all depends on the situation. This is homelessness is such a complex problem, but let's
1: give us one example.
2: Sure. And I'll use a non-veteran example.
1: Okay.
2: So let's talk about really, really upstream.
1: Sure.
2: So if you have a young person with an undiagnosed learning disability, and that does not get addressed, ultimately that learning disability can result in having challenges in school, maybe not succeeding with academics, and that has an impact on potentially self-esteem, and there might be some maladaptive behaviors that develop as a result of that, which could lead to mental health challenges or substance use, and then ultimately that could lead into worse things.
1: Yeah.
2: So if we for that particular individual, if we were able to identify that learning disability early on and intervene accordingly, that young person could have a potentially different path. And I've seen that happen. But you're not going to see the results of that particular intervention for 20 years.
1: And you might not even realize that intervention happened.
2: Mm-hmm.
1: But if you're on the ground working on that, you know
2: that
1: person's life was changed.
0: Mm-hmm.
1: For sure.
0: Absolutely. So just mentioning at the end here, Veterans Stand Down. It's a resource and service expo for former service members and their families on September 18th, 2026. Not next year. 10 a.m. to 2 p.m. at Eversource Energy Park on 780 North Commercial Street in Manchester. Is there any last final things that you want to talk about in relation to Stand Down?
2: Well, just want to say thank you to the both of you for having me here today, getting the word out. This is how we do outreach, connecting with our community partners. So thank you.
0: Yeah, absolutely. Thank you.
1: Thank you. Geez, it's Heroes Helping Heroes. So we really appreciate you. So tell us one more time, if somebody wants to get a hold of Harbor Care, if they need help, if they know somebody that might need help, or they need a ride, what's the best way to get a hold of you all? Or they want to help?
2: Just go to our webpage, harborcarenh.org.
1: And we'll put that on there. Okay, so we have a minute or two left?
0: About 2 minutes.
1: Any inspirational story you can give us? Doesn't have to be a name of a veteran that Harbor Care has made an impact for.
2: There's so many. I think I shared one the last time.
1: And on a note of joy.
2: Yeah. So we have a veteran, Navy veteran. Her name is Alicia. She served active.
1: Nice
2: name. She was active duty. when she came back to the community, she was working through some challenges, and ultimately that led her to a path of homelessness. We connected with her, and just a wonderful, wonderful turnaround story. She's highlighted on our webpage. You can read all about Alicia's story there. But she was with our transitional housing for just a short period of time, and then moved on to permanent housing.
1: That's fantastic. Well, thank you for doing that for her. And thank you, Alicia, for your service.
0: Yeah. Absolutely.
1: And to all of our veterans, thank you for serving our country and giving us the freedoms that we have.
0: Harbor Care is such a great organization.
1: They are.
0: We get to gush over it now, but all of thank you for all that you do.
1: It's such certainly a backbone here in Nashua.
0: Yeah, it's very important. So
2: our pleasure.
0: And it'll actually potentially lead to the larger problem of homelessness. So solutions for that. So I'm glad you're thinking of that and helping in that space, because it's been a problem for a long time.
1: It has.
0: Thousands of years, actually.
1: Yeah. Exactly. Since they were home.
0: So thank you. Really appreciate it. All right.
2: All right.
0: I think we're just about wrapped up. So are we going to be here next week?
1: We will. I don't think we'll be on Facebook Live again, but we are going to be here chatting at everybody.
0: Okay. Well, we will then see you next week, everybody. Really appreciate it. 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Thank you.
1: Have a great week.

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2: Logano survives a wild night in Thunder Valley. 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
4: From fueling NASCAR champions on the track for over 20 years to innovating 94 octane, the highest octane on the market. Performance is what Sunoco does.
5: Sunoco cans injected into the car. Bubba Wallace down and away.
4: All Sunoco fuel at the pump meets the same top tier standards as the fuel used in NASCAR. 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Sunoco, the official fuel of NASCAR.
2: On a night that saw 10 caution flags and plenty of physical racing through the field at the Bristol Motor Speedway, it was Joey Logano that found himself out front when the checkered flag flew, winning the Bass Pro Shops night race, solidifying Logano as a championship favorite, having moved from 9th to 3rd in the standings over the first three races of the chase.
6: I mean, things changed really, really quickly. Right, I mean, we started this thing, what were we, 70-something points behind when we started this thing 3 weeks ago, and we've made it up to where we're into teens away. So, super proud of the team being able to execute the first three races.
2: Logano is now just 16 points behind championship leader Kyle Larson. Behind Logano at the finish was Larson in second, Carson Hocevar third, Christopher Bell fourth, and Ty Gibbs completed the top five. Following the race, there was a physical altercation on the pit lane when Ryan Blaney confronted Hocevar after they tangled while battling for the lead in the final 50 laps. Blaney finished 33rd. The series now moves to the Kansas Speedway for this Sunday's Hollywood Casino 400. That's the Monday morning race recap presented by Sunoco. I'm Kyle Rickey on the Motor Racing Network.
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8: The Boston Red Sox fell yesterday as the Red Sox lost to Tropicana Field to the Rays 5-1. Patrick Sandoval took the loss. He drops to 1-7. 10 combined hits in the ballgame. Red Sox are now 84-72. Boston has clinched a playoff spot. The Red Sox have dropped back-to-back games. They're off today and they'll play at home tomorrow against the Cleveland Guardians. New England Patriots were winners yesterday. The Patriots sacked Aaron Rodgers four times en route to a 20-3 victory. Travion Henderson in his return, 76 rushing yards and a touchdown for the Patriots, who are now 1-1 on the season. Patriots will play at Jacksonville this upcoming week. 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
7: This is WSB Biz Life Today for September 21st. Happening on this day in 1937, J.R.R. Tolkien's The Hobbit is published. And in 1970, Monday Night Football premieres. Born on this day in 1866, H.G. Wells. Dying on this day in 1874, author Jacqueline Suzanne at 56. And in 1998, Olympian Florence Griffith Joyner of an epileptic seizure. She was 38.
8: That's the way you do it.
7: 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And that's WSMN's Life for Today for September 21st. I'm Phil King.
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11: From the state line north, south, east, and west, we live in Nashua, and it's the best. From a night at home with their family to a night on the town, they live in the best city in the nation. So sit back, relax, and enjoy the next hour as Susan and Jim talk Nashua. And now your hosts, Susan and Jim.
12: Good morning, Nashua. It is a gorgeous day, just beautiful. Sunny. I don't see any clouds in the sky at this point. It's going to get into the mid-70s. Not too bad humidity, so this is one of those classic take this day and just love it.
13: Yeah, run with this one.
12: Yeah. Good morning, Jim.
13: Good morning. Yeah, it's there might be a cloud in the sky, but they're so light that you can't sort of see them, so you kind of squint and go, is that a cloud? I don't know. Yeah, it's going to be a gorgeous day. Traffic is light, so

0: everybody come on down.
1: Yeah, Jim and I were up at Mount Washington yesterday along with a group of representatives. And one of the things that we noticed was, given how high up we were, that there were bits of clouds that floated past the sides of the other mountains. And it was just a remarkable kind of thing where most of the clouds were sitting on the mountain peaks, but then there were these little wispy bits that went by. It was just very cool.
0: Yeah, and if you've not been up to the mountain, remember this. You go through, what is it, four different climactic zones, and it isn't anything at the top. It's not anything like you expect it to be when you're down at the bottom, and it's, you know, it's comfortable. Gee, it's 70 degrees, and the top of the at the top of Mount Washington, it might be 45, and there's going to be, you know, 45 miles an hour of wind. So
1: and zero visibility.
0: And yeah, exactly. You're driving up, and we get driven up, thank goodness, and we sort of round this curve, and suddenly you can't see anything. I mean, it's white because you just drove into the clouds. But it's an amazing experience, everybody. Please, if you haven't, take a trip.
1: Yeah.
0: And there, if you don't want to drive up, there are other ways up. You can take the Cog Railway.
1: Yep.
0: And that is a, what I would call it, that's a hoot.
1: We're really pleased to have with us today Adam Thompson, who is a candidate for state rep from Scenic and Historic Ward 3 in Nashua. Good morning, Adam.
2: Good morning. It's great to be here with America's other favorite couple.
1: Oh, gosh. Let me tell you a little bit about him. Adam is a U.S. Marine Corps veteran who served during Operation Iraqi Freedom and a former public school teacher who held 5 teaching licenses. A musician and live music fan, Adam loves camping, hiking, and backpacking, interests that have taken him across the country 8 times to explore national parks, forests, and monuments, and often using his Jeep to reach backcountry campsites along designated routes on public lands. Adam and his wife, Shirley, enjoy quiet movies at home, exploring Nashua, and trying new things together. He considers marrying Shirley his greatest accomplishment, describing her as far more beautiful and accomplished than he is.
2: That's true. It is. She is.
1: Okay.
2: Everything right there, 100% factual. Excellent, excellent researchers.
1: Yes, thank you for the information. So you've had a diverse career.
2: Fairly. It's all about service, but I've had a few different things that I've been up to, yeah.
1: Yeah, and just for curiosity's sake on my part, 5 different teaching licenses.
2: Yes, yes. My background was in history, but during the shortly after the No Child Left Behind period, it was harder and harder to find history jobs. So, you know, looking at the market, I went after some science and math licenses as well. Speaking of, it's pretty interesting that Mount Washington is up above the biosphere. Speaking of the climate changes that
0: really?
2: Yeah. A good portion of the mountains here in New Hampshire are above the biosphere. So that means there's no life that lives there.
0: Interesting.
2: Too cold, too barren, too high.
1: Yeah. And it was fascinating to watch as we were going up.
0: I was just going to say, as we were going up, it was, what trees can we see? Mm. And eventually it's, well, here are the tall trees, and here are the sort of not tall trees, and here are the really stumpy trees. And then, oh gosh, there are no more trees. So we are in the Arctic tundra.
2: There's a mountain range out in California and Nevada called the Inyo Mountain Ranges. And it's also a national park. And there is an ancient bristlecone pine forest there with trees that are over 4,000 years old, some of the oldest organisms on the planet. But because the soil is so weak there, it's dolomite. It's basically rock. They grow extremely slow, and bits and pieces of the tree break down over time and just start to kind of new pieces will grow around the dead pieces, creating this very gnarled tree. And it's most of my trips, I seem to find my way there. And it really speaks to me to show that how life can find a way. And despite the challenges, the tree continues to grow and twist over itself. And there's a beauty in that twisted nature of it. It's amazing. And they're not very big either.
0: Wow.
2: Not quite stumps either, but very amazing.
0: So it's the life always finds a way.
2: Yes.
0: Yeah.
2: Yeah. Good quote from John Hammond there. of course, written originally by Michael Crichton for Jurassic Park. Life will find a way.
1: When I asked you a little while ago, why did you get involved in politics?
2: You
1: gave me an answer. Do you remember?
2: Yes. When I was very young, I was born with a heart and a brain. And I think that we all need to be aware of what's around us and how different events can shape the trajectory that our families, our friends, our neighbors may be on. And it's important to be able to advocate for them, be aware of the issues, and try to keep everybody healthy and happy.
1: So you have had a life of service between your service in the Marines and your service as a teacher. This is a different angle.
2: It is.
1: How'd you get to this angle?
2: I started, I moved up to Nashua and I just absolutely fell in love with the city and over in my neighborhood, Scenic and Historic Ward 3. And I started seeing things on the national level that were getting me kind of upset about stuff. So I decided to think global, but act local, like the old recycling commercials from the 70s and 80s. And so I started showing up to meetings in town and learning about what's going on and getting involved with that. I saw people's due process rights being taken away and trampled on. So I got involved to see what I can do to help out families where that was happening to them. I experienced some injuries in the Marine Corps. I'm disabled. And I saw some of my disabled veteran friends that have legislation come up in front of the State House to make it harder for them to vote. And I think anytime somebody's trying to take somebody else's right to vote away, it's not a good thing. So I started peeling back the layers of different things going on in New Hampshire. And I found myself like wanting to get involved to see what I can do to help to change things and to try to make things better for my friends and neighbors and family.
1: You're wearing a shirt. Some of you who may be watching on the live stream can read it, but most of you can't. So would you please, Adam, tell people what your shirt says?
2: Well, it's upside down for me.
1: I think you know it anyway.
2: It says, I'm a veteran, not a sucker or a loser. And I hate it when people call me and my siblings in service suckers and losers.
1: Yeah.
2: It's actually by a great organization called Vote Vets. They endorsed myself as well as other veteran candidates running for office that align with their mission.
1: All right. So what are some of the major issues in addition to voting rights that are keeping you connected to this campaign and supporting your desire to be a state rep?
2: Well, I've been talking to a lot of my neighbors in Scenic and Historic Ward 3, and one of the issues that keeps coming up is how much money they have to pay in property taxes. And it's striking to see how much it's jumped in the last few years. And I think that's unfair. A lot of people are starting to be priced out of their homes, and or in maintenance is becoming challenging for it. And as sure as you guys know, as the state cuts income at higher levels, they have an almost unlimited pool of income by charging and increasing our property rates, by forcing the towns and cities and municipalities to have to shell out more money because the cost of services isn't going down. In fact, it's going up. So we're cutting revenue streams up at the State House, forcing us to pay more. And I think we need to address that.
1: All right. And have you got any thoughts about how you would address that?
2: Yeah, I think that bringing back the interest and dividends tax would be beneficial. That was taxing some of the most wealthiest people, folks that were earning more than $4,000 in interest per year. They were getting taxed after that $400,000, I believe. I think you can correct me if I'm mistaken. So, like $4,000, how much money do you get for your interest rate?
1: How much do we get, Jim?
0: I'm sorry.
2: Not how much, but what's the percentage?
0: Which interest rate?
2: The percentage on any of your bank accounts, like most Nashuans.
0: Oh gosh, on a regular bank account, like, it's in the tenths of a percent.
2: Right, and so we're talking about the people here in Nashua. For the most part, we just have regular banking accounts. You know, yeah, we might have 401s and other accounts that accrue interest, but can you imagine having to earn that much money? That tax wasn't benefiting us. It was benefiting a certain amount of people, and it was cut. All right. Also, large corporations and large businesses, we need to bring back the taxes on them because that was helping companies that aren't here. You know, they were helping folks down in Arkansas, perhaps, like Walmart. Additionally, when they come and hire people at minimum wage, the state ends up having to cover and subsidize their health care. So, in my opinion, bring those taxes back and look at where we can actually help people right here on Main Street. What can we do to help all of these small business owners?
0: Yeah, they certainly need our help. And as I understand the interest and dividends tax, you had to pay to actually have this tax affect you. You already had to have some huge amount of interest and dividends in your stock portfolio before it ever really mattered to you. So this was a tax that only affected the ultra wealthy in New Hampshire. So remember that, folks.
2: Yeah.
0: And welcome, everybody, to Susan and Jim Talk Nashua with today's guest, Adam Thompson, New Hampshire State House Democratic candidate in Nashua's scenic and historic Ward 3.
1: All right. So if you were talking about the interest and dividends tax, what other...
2: Well, I'm a former public school teacher. I was a union member when I was a teacher. And I don't like how they're pulling money away from public schools and sending it with the EFAs to folks that might already have their kids in private schools or religious schools or charter schools or even homeschooling. That's a huge chunk of money that is leaving the public sector and entering the private sector. Additionally, after they removed the cap on that, I believe there's around a 99.5% of that spending is new spending, adding to our the state's expenses.
1: I'm not sure it's 99.5, but it's a very large amount, and we have no control over how it's spent or evaluating the educational success or the financial impact.
0: And that's because... How did we lose control?
1: Oh, we didn't lose it. We never had it.
0: On education freedom accounts.
1: Yeah, the bill was designed so we could not see the books. We couldn't see any information about educational success on the part of the students who were whose families were receiving those vouchers.
0: But we have that kind of oversight in the public sector, right?
1: Yes.
2: So okay. We're losing public money to go into sectors where we have no oversight on that. You know, it's poor stewardship of our public resources, our financial public resources. It's kind of imagining if, somebody sold Mount Washington to a private company to mine for granite. You know, that's a public resource for us. You know, that's a public place. And giving it off to the private sector is not, it belongs to all of us, and it shouldn't go into just a handful of people.
1: Yeah. Yeah. And just to add several insults to injury, the amount that's given in the EFAs is 25% higher than the base rate for public schools. So,
0: Oh, so if you have enough money to send your kid to a private school, you also get sort of more money.
1: Yeah. Yeah.
0: That doesn't sound right.
1: Let's talk about veterans and what's been happening in terms of services to veterans and veterans. Are there issues in terms of veterans' voting rights?
2: So I mentioned the bill last year that would have drastically affected disabled veterans that might have needed to use a voting accessibility device, or anybody that might have needed to use a voting accessibility device, wherein that they would need to have spoken to their town clerk's office 2 months ahead of time to basically tell them, hey, I'm going to be there and ask for permission to vote so they can set up the machine form. And what's really frustrating about this is it passed the State House, it passed both the Senate, and it passed the House of Representatives in large part by the House and Senate Republicans. And honestly, I'm very grateful that you and other minority members of the House were able to stop the veto. I mean, enforce the veto, excuse me.
1: Yeah, unfortunately, given the large majority that Republicans have in both houses, it's an uphill battle, but
2: yeah,
1: one we do fight.
2: Both houses and the governor's office. We really need change. We keep seeing how much our costs are going up everywhere. Affordability is going up. The price of everything, our utilities, they just weakened community power. It was before they were purchased, community power was able to purchase electricity on a separate market. But now it's allowed that Eversource and other large corporations can purchase on the community power source market at a cheaper rate to try to undercut them. We need to do something about monopolies and oligopolies, especially with services that we all need. And it's time for change. It really is. We've had a Republican-led trifecta up in the State House for too long, and we need to add some checks and balances to the live free or die state.
1: And it's important to note that the legislature does not set utility rates.
2: No, that's not them, but it is the PUC, and I believe those are governor appointees.
1: Yes, the Public Utilities Commission. And as Adam points out here, the legislature doesn't have any responsibility or authority in that, right? The governor appoints, and the executive council has to approve the public utilities commissioners who make decisions about what our rates are going to be.
0: And so they set the rates. And if I ever read something or see something on a sign that says your representative upped your energy rates,
2: they did not.
0: Your light bill or something.
1: Yeah.
0: The answer is no, they didn't. They don't have the power, right?
2: The PUC does, and that's controlled by the governor. It's time for change. Yeah.
1: All right. What else? We've talked about education. We've talked about access to voting for disabled veterans and other disabled folks. We've talked about affordability, utility rates.
2: Well, a little bit more on that.
1: Sure.
2: Something that really gets to me is seeing people, and maybe it's because I come from a career and a life of public service, people that come into the public sphere and then back into the private and into the public private corporations and whatnot, and then coming back into government and using those connections to further themselves in both positions. I'm concerned about seeing that with in the PUC, with people getting in and out from that. But also, let's go back to the EFAs. Frank Engelblatt is now on the board of the company that oversees the EFAs, the private company that's not even based here in New Hampshire. So all the fees that they're collecting for overseeing that is going out of state as well.
1: Yeah. And
0: wait a minute.
2: Yeah. Yeah. So he got these things enforced
0: right
2: publicly here in New Hampshire.
0: Sure.
2: And then after he resigned from Susan, help me out. He resigned from the board of...
3: He was the commissioner of
2: commissioner,
3: education.
2: Excuse me, commissioner of education. Forgive me. I'm absolutely exhausted. And then took a position on the board of this company that oversees it down in...
0: And they're not based in New Hampshire.
2: No, I don't even think they're based in New England.
3: They're based in New York.
2: Yeah, definitely not New England.
3: Yep.
2: And I'll withhold my disparaging remarks about New York in deference to your...
3: You better withhold those.
2: I'll keep those private.
3: Yes.
2: Or if anybody's interested in hearing them, they can reach out to me at adam@arthompson.org, and I'll happily... make jokes at New York's expense.
0: Hold forth, yes.
3: Yeah, he'll dump on my home state. But we don't have oversight.
2: No.
3: And the idea that we don't, and it's the only contract the state has with any organization where we have no oversight, no control at all. And because they are based outside of New Hampshire, we can't force access to their records because they're filed as a 501c3 nonprofit corporation. If they were here, that's public information that we could get, but apparently we cannot get it out of New York.
0: So is that fixable? In other words, can
2: it absolutely is fixable. We got to get rid of them.
3: Yeah. Well, there are two pieces, or at least two pieces. There is, we can require that any organization that's managing state contracts be based here in New Hampshire, and therefore we have access to their public information about what's going on. And then we can also at least reinstate an income cap for families whose kids are...
2: Right. They get rid of the income cap. Now it's it can be used for everybody.
3: Yeah.
2: Everybody. To include the folks that already have kids, wealthy families that already have kids in private, charter, and religious schools.
3: Yeah. And that's the majority of people mm-hmm. who are getting the vouchers.
2: Yeah. It opened up a new door, a huge door for new spending.
0: So the more money you make, the less you have to pay. Is that sort of what I'm getting?
2: It's a flat rate. I don't want to use the expression free money, but it's the only one coming to my head right now, that the state gives to private individuals if they send their kids to a non-public school.
0: Yeah, so if you don't need the money, we'll give you some.
2: And it's not just that money, too. From what I understand, it's also swept funding. There's other state funds that follow the student as well. It's not just the flat rate.
0: Well, but we're glad you could join us. This is Susan and Jim Talk Nashua with today's guest, Adam Thompson, New Hampshire State House Democratic candidate in Nashua's scenic and historic Ward 3.
3: Yeah. Just to get follow up on SWEPT. SWEPT is the acronym for Statewide Education Property Tax. If you are a homeowner and you get a property tax bill here in Nashua, you have three lines that you look at. You look at city, which includes education, because unlike towns, we don't look at that as a separate budget item. Well, as a separate budget to pass. It's a line item in the city budget. So there's the city tax, there's the county tax, and then there is another tax that is this statewide education property tax, which, by the way, is basically just another property tax because the state never touches it. And
0: so it just adds to our property tax bill.
3: Right. And, you know, we could spend many hours talking about education funding, and maybe at some time we will, but I want to get back to you, Adam, and what you're concerned about, what other things you're hearing from constituents.
2: So a lot of talk about utility rates as well. They don't like how things are being handled nationally, but there's, and that's coming up a lot on the neighbors I'm talking to. regardless of party. I'm hearing a lot of that. What about some of your experiences when you've been knocking? What have you been hearing?
3: What I'm hearing in addition is people are not happy in general with leadership, yeah, and from either party. Mm-hmm. And they are concerned that it's become a, well, you did, no, I didn't, or I didn't do that. Well, I didn't do that either.
2: And I've been seeing something similar. And one of the issues that comes up with that is the my neighbors have been talking about how they're very disappointed in how folks aren't really working together, which is something that I see a lot. There's a greater polarization that's been increasing over the last couple of decades. It's just been people are moving more and more to the extremes, and that's the issue. It's extremism that's the issue, you know. Well, like it or not, right now we've got a two-party system, and those two parties need to pull together to work together and get things done, as opposed to pulling apart. I attended a lot of House sessions this year, and even a bunch of committee hearings to see what I think about the role as a state rep, but also to testify on some important bills to me. And one of the things that I noticed up there while I was tracking testimonies is that the majority party in the House wasn't listening to their constituents. They would overwhelmingly go with decisions and votes that were in opposition to what the majority of the people said when they wrote in. And to me, that explains that some of those folks just aren't listening and they're not being good representatives. You know, I'm fortunate to live in an area where my representatives do listen and they voted in line. Representative Carrie Spear did an excellent job. Representative Suzanne Vail did an excellent job. And Representative Leanne Kluger also did an excellent job. And she's running again, and I'm happy to be able to support her.
3: Yeah, the majority party, the Republican Party, very early in this term, one of their speakers, one of their reps who was speaking on a bill was very clear and said pretty much in these words, elections have consequences. We don't have to compromise. And while that's true, it's not the kind of message that I would want to be putting out.
2: Absolutely.
3: There's a difference between saying I won't compromise and saying I need to figure out what's best for my constituents. And wherever that bill comes from, it matters, and I need to listen to them. They've also said that, at least a couple of them have said, well, if people aren't willing to come to the committee hearings and testify
0: in person, right?
3: In person, mm-hmm, then what they write in doesn't matter. Mm. It doesn't count, and we don't need to listen to them, which I find reprehensible, quite honestly.
2: Absolutely. I was having a conversation with a couple of candidates for state senate, and one of the candidates mentioned a conversation that he had with a hopefully to be a constituent that asked him what his views were on with communism. And he asked him, say, hey, could you define that for me, please? And he couldn't do that. So the Senate candidate came back and said, listen, I'll tell you, I'm really much more scared about fascism. And when you talk about folks that are saying elections have consequences and we're going to do what we want, that's what they're talking about. That's not democracy. That's not representational democracy at all. We need diversity for representational democracy. Diversity up and down the socioeconomic ladder, diversity from our heritage, from our backgrounds, full diversity for a good representational democracy. Not, I'm in, so this is the way.
3: Yeah. And not, certainly on a federal level, it's not quite as important on a state level, but it matters here too.
2: Oh, it definitely matters here.
3: No, the amount of money that you have and can raise becomes the defining factor in whether you get elected or not. And
2: sure.
3: That's not an okay way to choose leaders.
2: No, it absolutely is not. Yeah.
3: All right. So what kinds of bills would you be looking to file or to sign on with someone else's filing?
2: Well, we were just talking about getting money out of politics. There's the Hawaiian bill to try and work on that. I know some great legislators are working that to put that through to limit the effects of money in politics.
3: And specifically corporate money.
2: Yeah, specifically. Yes. Yep, exactly. Which they're not people. Surprise. Corporations are not people.
3: Yeah.
2: You know?
0: I guess if you consider corporations people, then go to the BAE building and try to start a conversation with the building itself.
2: It's like talking to a brick wall.
0: Oh my good. Gosh.
2: You know, I would sign on with anybody that's trying to limit or get rid of the EFAs. Let's see. There's another issue that is going around here in Nashville where we see a lot of kids on e-bikes and motorized vehicles that based on the classification of these vehicles, and I'm still doing research into this, helmet laws aren't required. You know, at a certain age. So that can be looked at to either make sure that they follow the rules of the road as a mechanized vehicle, but also to try and keep at least the kids safe.
3: Yeah. And I'm sure you have seen things like I have going down Central Street here. A boy who is, I would guess, 14 or 15, no helmet, not only holding on to the handle with one hand, because with the other hand, he was reading his phone.
2: Mm. I'm glad he was reading.
3: But I would rather he hadn't done it then.
0: The good news is he was reading. The bad news is he was doing it while he was driving down the road in using an electric vehicle. And hopefully they were on the correct side of the road.
3: They were in the middle of the lane.
0: Okay.
3: On the correct side of the road. But totally oblivious to anything around him. And
0: well, he was going to live forever, so
3: Not. I mean, it's our job as adults.
0: Yeah, I can remember
3: to
0: that.
3: To remind them about that.
0: Yeah.
2: Yeah. Also, to see about refunding the Housing Champions Fund. You know, housing is a big issue in the state. The availability is way down. And while we're making progress in building some more, that takes time. And some additional funding won't hurt, you know.
3: Can you briefly explain what the Housing Champions were?
2: I don't think we have enough time for that.
3: Okay.
2: But it was an important measure to try and assist folks.
3: All right. So, limiting or eliminating EFAs.
2: Mm-hmm.
3: Housing funding, electric bicycles.
2: Not necessarily just, but also scooters and mechanized vehicles. I'm not talking about disability mobility aid devices, but and that's something that a lot of people are coming to me about.
3: Yeah,
2: you know, more so. Actually, not more so, but when I'm knocking doors, that's something I hear a lot. You know, they don't want to see anybody get hurt.
3: Mm-hmm.
2: They don't want to see anybody get hurt.
3: Yeah. And my guess is most of us, you know, adults, responsible human beings, do not want to see our young people getting hurt because of careless behavior, which, by the way, their parents and other adults, basically all of us, are complicit in allowing because we're not saying no.
0: Children engage in careless behavior. That's how they learn.
3: Mm-hmm.
0: But it's our job as parents, I would think, to make sure that they stay safe and that they learn the boundaries of safety that they need to operate within when they ride down the street.
2: And frankly, that will give them more opportunities to learn.
0: Right.
2: The longer they live.
3: Yeah, and we have no problem saying to young children or anybody, don't put your hand on the stove. It's hot.
0: Yeah.
3: Rather than explore and wait until they find out.
2: Another important measure that keeps coming up, and I credit the Honorable Representative Leanne Kluger for this, is she really wants to feed the kids, and I would get behind that. You know, when I was teaching, our kids did better when they ate. I worked at schools that had free breakfasts and free lunch, and I've worked at schools that did not. And students performed better at locations where we did not, where we did have the free breakfasts and free lunch, despite it being what would have been an underperforming school.
3: Yeah, and just as a reminder, think about how you function when you are hungry.
0: Mm-hmm. Yeah, that word hangry, yeah. Right? I'm hungry, and because I'm hungry, I'm angry. And our kids need brain food. That's what a good breakfast is. That's what a good lunch is. So that their brains get the blood that they need. Their brains are growing. They need nutrition. So, you know, let's feed the kids. And thanks for tuning in today to Susan and Jim Talk Nashua with our guest Adam Thompson, New Hampshire State House Democratic candidate in Nashua's scenic and historic Ward 3.
2: You know why they call it that, right?
0: No, I don't.
2: Two reasons. This is what I was told when I moved in. Because it's scenic and historic.
0: You know, I thought I was going to say that, but, you know, it just didn't. It's obvious when you think about it, isn't it?
2: Mm-hmm. Historic Holman Stadium, you know, the old Nashville, Greeley Park's gorgeous. We've got so much going on up there. It's an amazing neighborhood. And it's really a great microcosm of the city. You know, it's a crosscut of the city. We've got folks from everywhere with every kind of job, folks with different kinds of houses. We've got French Hill and renters in the mill yards to some blue-collar working-class neighborhoods, to the old mill owners' buildings and the mansions on Concord and a little bit south of the park. It's a beautiful neighborhood with great people. I love walking down through French Hill and just talking to folks. You know, hablito un poquito español, so está bien práctica con mis vecinos.
3: It is. I just lost where I was just before we started talking about scenic and its
2: Susan. Dark. It's been happening to me all morning.
0: What was that? What was happening?
2: Yeah. Where am I?
3: If a few weeks ago we had a couple of state rep candidates from across the river, one from Hudson and one from Litchfield.
2: Mm.
3: I was talking. Jim and I were talking to Ray Ely, who is
2: a great person and a great candidate, and I'm behind him 100%.
3: Yeah. I've been trying to get him to run for 3 years, and I'm delighted he decided
2: this
3: year.
2: Excellent.
3: But Jim and I asked him at one point, what makes you a Democrat? He thought for a couple of seconds, and he said, no children should go hungry.
2: Mm-hmm.
3: That was it.
2: Mm-hmm.
3: Which is in stark contrast to a Republican rep I had spoken to a couple of years ago about supporting the discussion of a bill to increase income limits for families with low incomes so that their children could get free and reduced lunch.
0: Yeah, so more the kids of more parents could get a lunch
3: and breakfast.
0: And breakfast that would help their kids learn.
3: Yeah, and his response was, they're not my kids. Why should I care?
2: Right. It really seems like there's one party that tries to help people and one party that maybe a little bit less so.
3: Yeah. So compare and contrast, as they
2: say
3: in the ed biz, the difference between those responses, and look at the records of people who have been reps to see whether you support what they've been doing. Those records are public. You can find them.
2: There's a new website that's amazing. New Hampshire Deserves Better. You know, I don't remember if it's .com or .org, but if you look it up, New Hampshire NH deserves better. It's fantastic. Yeah. And it breaks it down by the bills, how much they listened. And they've also flagged some of the more keynote bills that you hit this year, none of which are coming back to my memory that they've flagged directly, but like 434. You know, speaking of the book ban bill, Leanne Kluger did an amazing job giving some floor speeches this year. Amazing job, for especially as a freshman rep.
3: Yeah, and former school teacher.
2: Yep, yep. Retired in district school teacher from scenic and historic Ward 3.
0: So we're banning books now. Is that what's happening?
3: Yeah.
2: Well, not us.
3: We're trying to.
0: Define us? Is that what's going on?
2: Some people are trying to limit the access to literature. Obviously, but we have librarians in schools, and people can do that. We don't need the state stepping in, you know?
3: Well, you know, librarians, because they are teachers and readers, you can't trust them, according to some of the
2: You know, it's interesting. They are regulated. They're watched. They've got licenses. And on the other spectrum of things, over in private schools, in charter schools, and some charter schools, they don't have licenses. And they don't have that oversight. And they could put somebody in there that might make some poor decisions because of the lack of oversight. But over in the public side, we have that oversight. We don't need that legislation to say what we can or cannot teach our children. We've got good judgment.
3: Except that the people who are in those private or religious or charter schools presumably want the kinds of limits that those librarians and other educational staff put on.
2: If you're suggesting that they should be licensed and certified and overseen, yeah, definitely.
3: If they receive public money, yeah. If you don't want to,
2: that's fine.
3: That's fine.
2: The private industry is an important thing here in the country.
3: Yeah,
2: you know. But if you receive public money, it should be some oversight.
3: Yeah. What committees? I mean, if you get elected, which I'm certainly hoping, which committees have agendas or focal points that you would like to be part of? And you only get to be on one, but mention a few that you might be interested in.
2: Well, there's quite a few that I'm interested in. I'm a lifelong learner. I was up at session days and committee days, and I checked out a lot of hearings, and frankly, a lot of them are doing great work, and I'd be interested in them, and all for different reasons, you know, all for different reasons. So it's a hard decision to answer right now, but you know, let's get to the election.
3: Good enough.
0: Well, that's what a lifelong learner does. If the plate is full, you look at the plate and go, boy, there's a lot of stuff here.
2: I'm looking forward to subbing, too.
0: And it's all good.
2: Speaking of food, subs. I'm looking forward to subbing also, you know.
3: Yeah, I did and do as well because, you know, I serve on Ways and Means.
2: And we've had great talks about Ways and Means, and it's fascinating, you know.
3: But it's a very intellectual committee, tends not to have the emotional impact on legislators as committees like Children and Family Law, Education, Funding and Policy, Criminal Justice, Health and Human Services. Those tend to bring out the
2: passion.
3: The passion, the intensity.
2: Dare I say occasionally rage?
3: Yes, you may. So there are different temperatures of different committees that it's very much worth finding out about.
2: You know, as I see different parts of the country being given away to private industry and the spoils of our public resources being given away to public industry, even our Natural Resources Committee could be an interesting stopgap. Yep. You know,
3: absolutely,
2: because as we see protections erode nationally, we need to make sure that we have protections here in the Granite State. You know, this year, We tried to make sure that we had our 504 protections codified into state law. And the majority party saw to it that doesn't happen. They didn't want to protect disabled people again. Back to, you know, they didn't want them to vote last year. They made it harder for absentee voters. And then they chose not to codify 504 protections.
3: Yeah. And voting, quite honestly, is the mark of democracy. The more people who vote, the more small d democratic that country is likely to be, because more people have a say. The fewer people who have a say, I don't want to be there. You know, I couldn't wait until I was old enough to vote. And I live, I'm of an age where when I was a kid, the voting age was 21, and it got dropped to 18 when I was just about to be able to vote. But I couldn't, the first time I wanted to, that I wanted to vote, I couldn't for that presidential election because the voting age at that point was 21 and I was 20.
2: When I turned 18 that day, I went and voted. Mm-hmm. And registered for the draft, but I registered to vote. Yeah. You know, it's important. We've got around 9,500 residents up in Scenic and Historic Ward 3. I'm a selectman here in Nashua. I work at the polls, and we had about 1,250 people come in. That's it. That's it.
0: Yeah. Yeah, and this year, this was the first year that a new restriction was imposed, and that is that your student ID is not sufficient identification anymore to prove that you are eligible to vote. So if you're a student
2: going to a public school administered and overseen by the government.
0: Yes.
2: Go ahead.
0: And if you didn't realize that, you would hand in your student ID, say, yeah, this is me. See, and this is my picture. It's a picture ID, and here it is, and I'm valid. And the answer is no. I'm sorry, this year there are new restrictions in place, and your student ID is no longer sufficient identification for you to be able to vote here in this ward. And that's that was upsetting. And I don't know how many students got turned away because of that. But students, if next time, make sure that you look on the website, Nashua.gov, and make sure.
2: NashuaNH.gov,
0: and learn what documents are necessary. And please bring the right one next time and do your civic duty and vote.
2: This last election, I was working as a selectman. It was an 18-hour day. I got there very early, stayed very late. I left after all of the lessons are counted, but I just kind of cleaned up the polling place over at 71 Amherst Street, the Amherst Street School, for those of us, of your listeners, that are looking to vote in the November 3rd election. Polls open from 6 a.m. to 8 p.m., 71 Amherst Street School. 71 Amherst Street, the Amherst Street School. And so I was standing over by the ballot box and the tabulator, watching people and helping them put their ballots in and assisting them if I could, and thanking them for voting and giving them a sticker.
0: And love the stickers.
2: The stickers this year are incredible. They had so many good designs. They had to pick six. Usually they pick four. They picked six.
3: And these are student designs, by the way.
2: Student designs, yeah. It was a great contest. It was a great contest. And it came out very well. I encourage everybody to go and get a sticker on November 3rd. So I saw somebody waiting in the back, just patiently waiting. I asked him, hey, do you need help? What are you waiting for? He said, oh, I'm just waiting for my wife to come vote. It's her first time voting. She's a new neighbor. And he was watching everything, kind of how we were handling things. And it took me a second, but I realized that I had just helped his wife explaining how to use that all of the booths are a little different. And I helped her through. I showed him around. And it was just so spectacular to watch these people vote for their very first times.
3: Yeah. Adam, please remind people again how they can reach you.
2: They can find me on the website at arthompson.org. 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
5: USA Radio News. I'm John Summers. President Trump says he's asking himself if and when he should blow up the entire nation of Iran. Speaking to Fox News Sunday, Trump said Iran better behave and that very big things will happen in the war. Trump didn't go into detail, but has often raised the possibility of escalating the war started in February by U.S. and Israeli attacks. Trump also said he's open to a meeting with Iranian President Masoud Pezeshkian this week on the sidelines of the U.N. General Assembly in New York City. The U.S. Central Command says the military has escorted 1 billion barrels of oil and over 2,000 commercial vessels out of the Persian Gulf in recent months.
6: We've reached this significant milestone while assisting over 2,000 commercial ship transits through the strait by providing coordinated protection. Clearly, momentum is building.
5: That's CENTCOM Commander Admiral Bradley Cooper, who praised the efforts of American forces in a video, adding the U.S. has blocked all Iranian oil exports during that time. President Trump says an agreement's reached with Denmark over Greenland.
7: In a post on Truth Social, President Trump says the agreement gives the U.S. permanent control over security and all other needs in Greenland. He went on to say no U.S. adversary will be allowed to have a base, a military presence, or sensitive investments in Greenland without American approval. Trump says the agreement addresses all of his concerns and stresses there will be no cost to the U.S. He has repeatedly argued for U.S. control over Greenland, citing national security concerns. I'm Jennifer Kuiper.
5: The U.S. will place more sanctions on Russia over its war with Ukraine. President Trump Friday signed a bill called the Lindsey O. Graham Sanctioning Russia and Iran Act of 2026. It targets Russia's economy over its continued military aggression in Ukraine. From America's News Network, USA Radio News.
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14: This is WSBN's Life Today for September 21st. Happening on this day in 1937, J.R.R. Tolkien's The Hobbit is published. And in 1970, Monday Night Football premieres. Born on this day in 1866, H.G. Wells. Dying on this day in 1874, author Jacqueline Suzanne at 56. And in 1998, Olympian Florence Griffith Joyner of an epileptic seizure. She was 38.
15: You know, that's the way you do it. You play the guitar on MTV.
14: And finally, on this day, in 1985, Money for Nothing by Dire Straits, it's number one. And that's WSMN's Life for Today for September 21st. I'm Phil King. Oh,

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0: 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I'm your host, Mike Affelberg. 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Hopefully you are driving on the way to work and staying safe in traffic and not texting and doing crazy things, or perhaps you're listening on the streaming platforms available. 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You can also pick this up, if you care, on the website for the channel, which is WSMN.live, WSMN.live, and that's the live stream to pick it up anywhere you want. We are here each and every week, Monday mornings from 9 to 10 a.m., and talking with you primarily about the nonprofits in our community. Nonprofits are, in my estimation, humbly speaking, the heart and soul of Greater Nashua. These are the organizations working tirelessly day in and day out to make a difference in our community. There are literally hundreds of nonprofits in our community. And the hope with this show is that by listening in every week, you will over time develop what I would call, I'm an old guy, so maybe everybody won't get this, but I would call it a mental Rolodex. This is, in your mind, a sense of who are the organizations in our community, what are they doing, how are they making a difference, so that when somebody says to you, look, I know somebody who has a specific need, maybe it's a friend or a family member, a colleague, you can say, hey, I was listening to the radio this morning and heard about this great organization that does X, Y, or Z, and, you know, this is what they do. So hold on just 1 second. I got the phone ringing. Bear with me for just 1 second, please.
5: Hi again, Mark. Good morning. Good. I'm going to try to put you through to the board. Hold on 1 second. Then we'll put you in the holding pattern, but give me 1 second.
0: Okay, got that. Mark, are you there?
6: I am here.
0: Excellent. So if you just hang with me, you can put your phone on mute or whatever you care to. Just listen to the show for the next few minutes, and then we'll come back to you live. Okay, good deal?
6: All right. Sounds like a plan.
0: All right, Mark. Thank you. So,
6: no worries.
0: No worries. So as I was saying, each week you listen to the show and you're going to get a sense for what's going on in the community, who's doing what great work, and how you can get involved in referring people to those organizations. Also, you know, equally important, we have a very generous and caring community, people who like to give back through volunteering or through making financial support available. And by doing that, what you are doing is supporting people's ability to give back, and this show gives you that ability as well. So today we're going to be listening to two of those organizations,

0: After the break, we'll be listening first to an organization who is actually calling in. That's pretty unusual, but an organization called A4TD, the Associates for Training and Development. And my friend Mark is calling in from Vermont today. So we're going to hear from them. And then we're going to take another break, and we're going to hear from our good friend Jesse Palmer from SCARE, New Hampshire. It is Halloween time, and SCARE is the organization that repurposes a very lightly used Halloween costumes for children and adults in our community who otherwise might not be able to afford a fantastic Halloween. So we're going to hear from our sponsors now. This show is commercial radio, of course. We're glad to have several sponsors that help make this show possible. 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And beyond. 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Our friends from St. Joe's are great community partners and help to support this show and bring it to the air. And last but not least, Wanderlust Therapeutic Services. 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See you just on the other side.
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0: Well, good Monday morning. It is Monday, September 21st, 2026. I'm your host, Mike Appelberg. You are listening to the United Way Community Connections radio show. And we have a special interview with a person dialing into the show. I don't get to do that very often, so I'm excited to introduce Mark Millward from A4TD, the Associates for Training and Development. Mark, good morning. How are you today?
8: Mike, good morning. I'm very well, thank you. Thanks for inviting me onto the show.
0: It's my pleasure, and I think you're calling us in. Are you in Vermont right now?
8: No, I'm not actually in Vermont, although I'm very close. I'm actually in northern New York, a place called Messina. I'm about 1.5 miles away from the Canadian border, so your listeners can picture where I am.
0: Let me ask you before we get into talking about A4TD, you're pretty far north up there. How's the foliage looking? Has it really started to fill in for you yet?
8: Not yet. We get it as slightly later as it heads north, although I was down south of us about 10 days ago, and it was just starting to change. It won't take long, that's for sure.
0: Yeah, we're starting to see that down here. Of course, we're like way down compared to where you are. We're like way far down south, but we're starting to see it here a little bit as well. And it's my favorite. This is my favorite time of the year. My wife just absolutely hates it. She is a summer gal. Yeah. Through and through, but for me, this is flannel and football. Flannel and football, that is my season, so I'm pretty happy that those are both back. Listen, Mark, tell us a little bit about A4TD, the Associates for Training and Development.
8: Sure.
0: New organization, I think, to many of our listeners.
8: Sure. We're new to New Hampshire, for sure. We took the program over from our predecessors in November of last year. So we're certainly new in your neck of the woods.
0: Yep.
8: But the organization itself has been in operation since 1983, so well over 40 years now. We actually have operate in six different states. We're actually in New Hampshire, but we're in Connecticut, Maine, New York, Pennsylvania, and Vermont, which is where we're headquartered as well. We've been around a while, and the program that we're talking about here, the Senior Community Service Employment Program, is a government-run program, federally funded. And as is usual with federal programs, there is an acronym for it, and we call it CSET. And we've been operating that program since we started in 1983.
0: Now, I'm just going to point our listeners to information available online about you. Your website is A4TD, and that's the number 4, not spelled out, .org, like every good nonprofit. You got a .org, A4TD.org. And if you go to the programs drop down on your page, you can see the Senior Community Service Employment Program, CSEP. And that's what you want to tell us a little bit about. So let's talk about, what is that program? How does it make a difference in the community?
8: Absolutely, Mike. So CSEP has been around since 1965. It actually came out of the Civil Rights Act of that year. It is the only program of its kind that helps people over the age of 55 get back into work. A lot of people think it's a job placement program. It's not actually that. Think of it more as an internship program. So we help individuals get back into the workforce by placing them in effectively what are called training assignments for up to 4 years, where they can learn new skills and develop new talents in order to find the job of your dreams. So that's a very sort of 50,000 foot view of the program and what we can do.
0: So the people you work with, and I have some personal experience with this because we've actually had two CSEP members previously at our United Way here in Nashua, under the organization that prior to A4TD ran the program. It was a great experience. These were people who were looking to reengage with the workforce. There was no, for us as an employer, there was no charge. We just needed to have some sort of a really good project, if you will, good piece of work for them to do. How do you place people? How long are they typically placed with an employer? And what sort of things do you find that they do?
8: Excellent question, Mike. So let's talk about the participants themselves first. How do they qualify for the program? Effectively, obviously, as I've mentioned before, over the age of 55, they need to be currently unemployed and be categorized as low income. If we use the federal government guidelines for the poverty line, effectively, okay, and we take 125% of whatever that number is based on family size, and if that person's current income is below that number, then they can quite happily be enrolled in the program. They also have to have what's called a barrier to employment.
0: One second. If somebody qualifies on those criteria, would they apply directly to you to become a participant in the program?
8: Right. So yes. We have an application form online at our website, a4td.org. Mm-hmm. People can also apply via email to info@a4td.org, and they can complete a very simple form to apply for the program. We then measure that against the guidelines that the program gives to us, and if they meet those requirements, then they can be enrolled in the program.
0: That's really great. And the typical length of placement, I would imagine that there's no fixed answer to that, but it could be, I think, up to a certain amount of time. But at some point, perhaps the participant gains employment elsewhere. How long does that typically last?
8: Sure, that's a great question. And you're right, it's a little bit flexible because it obviously depends on the certain area that the person is placed. But the maximum amount of time, as I mentioned earlier, is 48 months.
0: Okay, four years.
8: On average, Mike, we're looking anywhere between normally 6 to 18 months that somebody will find a position. And many times we find that the host agency that hosts our participant actually will employ the individual, because obviously there's, up until they're hired, there's no cost for them because the participant is paid up to 20 hours per week by us. That's what the grant is for. And they've obviously know what the individual is, who the individual is and what their talents are. And it makes it very easy for them to transition into a full-time employment there.
0: That's really terrific, Mark. I think that, and so you mentioned this came out of some of the legislation in the mid 60s around President Johnson's war on poverty. And I would imagine that this is also same legislation that started or founded AmeriCorps and Service Corps and those types of programs as well. Is that correct?
8: Absolutely right. It was around a raft of different programs that the president initiated at the same time. There were several in the at the other end of the age scale, so to speak, in terms of collegiate support, a series of programs called TRIO. That I actually was involved with prior to this role, that did a similar thing for college students and high school students as well. So
0: And Peace Corps.
8: So a lot of programs came out. Yep.
0: Yeah, Peace Corps as well. Mark, so one of the things I always ask our people who we interview on this show is, what are some of the opportunities for somebody listening to potentially give back as a volunteer or as a donor or both within the program?
8: Sure. Well, as far as getting involved, we actually have participants ourselves. So not only do we place folks at other not-for-profits or municipal-run organizations like schools and hospitals and what have you, we also have folks that we train ourselves. So people who want to get involved can always contact us at that email address at info.a4td.org. We would always welcome folks who would like to contribute financially to the program itself. That can be done through our website, Again, that's a4td.org. Or contact me through the info email address again, and I'd be only too happy to work with folks looking to support us in the work that we do.
0: And of course, as a nonprofit, you do accept donations. I will point that out.
8: Absolutely.
0: You got a little donate button right on your website. And when you click it, it takes you right to your donate now. And it's typically done. It looks like Venmo, credit card, or PayPal are options on that site.
8: Exactly.
0: And I would also point out, you also have a job board on your website. And there is a job posting. I'm not sure if that's been filled yet, but there's a job posting for a position directly right in our region. For a career navigator in Southern New Hampshire.
8: Yep, we're still that was part of the process as we transitioned into New Hampshire. We now have a career navigator based up in Littleton, New Hampshire, and then obviously we're looking for somebody in either the Manchester or Nashua region to support our folks down in the southern half of the state. So if anybody is interested, they can always get in contact me via the email address, and we'd be only too happy to chat with them about the position and see if we can take them on board.
0: That's fantastic, Mark. Any last words before we cut to break?
8: No, Mike, I want to thank you for the opportunity to talk about the program. I hope that we can help more folks in the New Hampshire region get back into the workforce. And I appreciate your time this morning.
0: Well, I truly appreciate your time as well, Mark. Mark Millward is the Grants and Information Director at A4TD. That's the Associates for Training and Development. You can find them online at A4, and that's the number four, not the spelled out word, A4TD.org. There's information there about this great program we're talking about, which is the CSEP program. Just look under the Programs tab. You can also find ways to donate to the organization and perhaps even look into the position open in our region. Thanks again, Mark. Really appreciate you coming on the show today. Hope you enjoy the fall and the foliage up there in the close to Canadian region of the country.
8: Thanks, Mike. It was a pleasure. And yes, I'm looking forward to the change here, although I'm not looking forward to what comes after it.
0: Well, you got a harsh climate up there. I know that. You can probably get some of the lake effect snow up there, too. It's pretty hard up there in northern New York. So good luck with that.
8: Four feet of snow is not unheard of, but we're prepared for it. It's all good.
0: Yeah, good luck with that, Mark. Thanks again for calling in today, and appreciate everything you're doing to help support people in our community.
8: My pleasure. Take care, Mike.
0: Take care, Mark. We've been listening to Mark from A4TD. They can be found online. We're going to take a quick break now and have another word from our sponsors. This is commercial radio. We could not bring it to the air without the support of our generous sponsors. And after the break, in just a couple minutes, we'll be listening to our second interview. That's with Jesse Palmer. Jesse is not new to this show by any stretch of the imagination. Jesse is, for lack of a better description, the Halloween guy. And it's that time of year. We're going to talk a little bit about costumes and his organization, Scare New Hampshire, and Halloween and what's going on in that world. You're listening to the Community Connections Radio Show, and I'm your host, Mike Affelberg.
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7: Since 1930, United Way of Greater Nashua has been your...
0: Well, good
7: part.
0: Monday morning. Welcome to the United Way Community Connections Radio Show. I'm your host, Mike Affelberg. A couple things I mentioned, neglected to mention early on in the beginning of the show. I just want to throw in here real quick is, happy birthday to us. Last week was, on Thursday, was United Way of Greater Nashua's 96th birthday. Congratulations. Happy birthday to us. We were founded in 1929 in the middle of the Great Depression as an outgrowth of the Crown Hill Fire of 1929, which burned down a good portion of the city and brought people together to figure out how can we work collectively to support one another in times of need. So not much has changed in that sentiment, although everything has changed in how we do that. Anyway, happy birthday to us. I also wanted to mention just a couple things going on. This week is, last week and the week before, it's been very busy. We finished our shoe drive, collecting 7,000 pair of shoes. That was a lot, and we're a little tired from that. But because we like collecting things so much, last week we also then kicked off our coat drive. So if you have a warm coat and you want to donate it to the cause, keep it locally, help people stay warm this winter. Kids we wear as well. So, snow pants, snow boots, snow stuff. You can drop that off at United Way or a bunch of other locations, downtown banks, NBT Bank, Bar Harbor Bank, Bangor Savings Bank, Eastern Bank on Trafalgar Square, also at National Community College, St. Joseph Hospital, Southern New Hampshire Health, and, of course, United Way. So we're doing that throughout the month and excited about that. And last but not least, we do have some events coming up this week. In fact, on Tuesday, tomorrow, we have our next digital literacy course at the Y. It's this a little bit different this time, Windows and Macintosh. Work smarter, not harder. And so if you have a PC or a Mac, Windows machine or a Mac machine, and you want to just figure out how to make this thing work a little bit better for you, that would be the class for you. It's at 2 p.m., it's free of charge, but you have to register to sign up. So go to the United Way Greater Nashua website, go to the events tab, and you can find that right there. At the end of the week, we're having a more of a symposium for professionals like social workers to help their clients with detecting scams. I got a sneeze here. Sorry about that. And last but not least, over the next couple of weeks, we have a day of caring, a community cleanup. We also have our next event, which is for the memory cafes. So lots going on. Just go to the United Way Greater Nashville website. So enough about all that. I want to turn on the other microphone and welcome to the show, Jesse Palmer with Scare New Hampshire. Jesse, welcome to the show.
10: Thanks, Mike. It's great to be back.
0: It's great to see you back. Happy holidays. And when you say holidays with you, I'm always talking about Halloween as the holiday.
10: Absolutely.
0: And so why don't we start out with, let's just assume people don't know what Scare even is and start with that. What is Scare? I mean, I know it's scary and I see you a lot at chamber events and you're always dressed up in a costume.
10: Absolutely.
0: And regardless of the time of year, talking about the mission of your organization, what is Scare and what do you do?
10: It is an organization that's trying to help children and families everywhere get out to enjoy all that is Halloween. It's more than just the costumes. It's feeling included. It's getting to participate. It's enjoying some of the same fun activities that your friends get to. And it's all free. None of the costumes come with a cost. We have community partners all over the state of New Hampshire. We've gotten into Maine and Massachusetts as well. And as long as you attend one of our distribution events at a local library, a resource center, Nashua Soup Kitchen's one of our locations here in Nashua, you come in. If you find a costume you like, you get to take it home at no cost. And we have infants all the way up through adults. We want to make sure that the parents get involved. It makes it more fun for the whole family. Yeah, if you want to return it when you're done with it, great. It helps us get ready for next year.
0: I love that. And SCARE is, of course, an acronym, which I always forget what it means. What does SCARE stand for?
10: Secondhand Costume Annual Redistribution Effort.
0: I love that acronym because unlike government acronyms that are really stupid, that's actually really a great one. Secondhand costumes. When I think about costumes, I think about so many things that are very similar in that they're maybe not used to the full extent of their lifespan, and they're very good for reuse without even, you know, being anything but very close to brand new.
10: Right.
0: We have our partners at the, you know, like Joseph's Closet, which mm-hmm. which is in the business of helping people with durable medical equipment, so wheelchairs and stuff like that. That's the kind of thing that it literally never wears out. You use it, and then you pay it forward by making sure somebody else gets the opportunity to use it. Costume is just like that, right?
10: Exactly. Now it keeps it out of the trash, so less stuff going to the landfill.
0: We love that. As Nashua residents who don't want to spend all our money and ruin the environment by putting things in the landfill. And costumes are made of a lot of plastic, right?
10: Yes, very much a lot of plastic.
0: So, you know, your Captain America costume could be here until after America is no longer a thing 1,000 years from now. Who knows?
10: Exactly.
0: Yeah. So it keeps it out of the landfill.
10: Right. Or it's not collecting dust at the bottom of the closet. Kids don't have clutter here and there. It's just not lying around the house somewhere. And you've spent the money on it. So, you know, kids have worn it, but they're not going to fit into it next year anyway. So let's give it to somebody else who otherwise can't afford something. Gets, like you said, more use out of it, you know, it's not just going to waste.
0: Yeah.
10: And now everybody gets to join in and have fun at Halloween. And, you know, whether it's the class party or, you know, going out to whatever party or going trick-or-treating.
0: And Halloween is one of those holidays that, you know, it seems like there's a lot of, you know, most every kid participates and many parents participate. And certainly I've gone trick-or-treating. We've taken our grandson trick-or-treating. We have gone to, you know, haunted houses. And I've never really, until I actually talked with you a couple of years ago, I never really thought about the what if I didn't have the financial resources to do that. You really, unless you don't have that, you just take it for granted, right?
10: This is one thing you don't think about.
0: Yeah, I'm going to go online. I'm going to go to Amazon. I'll buy myself a Captain America costume for my grandson. I don't even think twice about it. But if I had to, it would make me like really sad. And I'd figure out, like, what do I do? How do I give my kid that Halloween experience?
10: Right.
0: And I might end up actually doing some dumb things, sacrificing, you know, cutting corners or whatever in ways that really aren't good for the family.
10: Right.
0: So how many costumes do you guys distribute a year?
10: It goes up every year. So in the last 10 years that we've been doing this, we've handed out over 5,500 costumes.
0: Wow. That's a lot of costumes. 5,500 costumes. Mm-hmm. That's actually, you've not given out 5,500 costumes. You've given out 5,500 experiences.
10: opportunities to enjoy everything that is magic and everything, you know, whatever for Halloween. Exactly.
0: What if you hate Halloween, Jesse? Do you have people come to you like, I hate Halloween, but I still like Scare. What can I do for you?
10: I've never had the second portion. It's usually I hate Halloween, or, you know, it's this or it's that or whatever, and they want nothing to do with it. We do get that same thing. Like, people see Scare and they assume it's something spooky or frightening or whatever. So we have to take that moment to explain more about what we do. And then they're like, oh, okay, well, that's way better. I mean, as far as getting involved, I mean, like you said, all those costumes that have been sitting around since last year.
0: Yeah.
10: We have boxes out in community locations. Shaheen and Gordon have all their law offices are collecting on our behalf. We got banks that are collecting. We got small local businesses collecting.
0: Shaheen and Gordon, may I say, right at a corner from where we're sitting here, like, right across
10: literally,
0: the street.
10: I dropped that off last week.
0: Nice. Love it.
10: So, yeah, there's great places that you can drop off the costumes, and we'll get them out to the families this year. We always need some volunteers to help with those distributions. Yeah. We have 29 of them this year. We're going to 29 different locations to hand out costumes.
0: And not just in the state of New Hampshire anymore either, man.
10: Correct.
0: Where are you doing where else are you? Are you doing this in Bermuda?
10: No, not quite that far.
0: But admit it.
10: It would be kind of fun.
0: It would be, yes.
10: We're in the Kittery area for Mainspring Collective.
0: Nice. So Southern Maine.
10: Yep. And we are going into Lowell for the first time this year.
0: Ah, so across the border into Massachusetts.
10: Yep.
0: That's fantastic. They, you know, Massachusetts is like the quintessential Halloween epicenter, right?
10: Right.
0: So I love that. I grew up in California, and I always thought about, you know, for me, Halloween and Christmas, like that time of year, I grew up on the Central Coast. It was always moderately mild weather. There were years when we went for Halloween, it was like 90 degrees out. Like, that doesn't feel right. But you come here, it's it's good. This fits really well.
10: Oh, yeah. We're already feeling the temperatures drop outside. So, you know, it's definitely getting to be that season.
0: I got my flannel on today. My wife is like, you're kidding me. I hate your guts, but that's all right. So, and then you got also this haunted house coming up.
10: Well, this year it'll be a trail.
0: Spookville.
10: But the theme is that there have been some escapees from a local asylum who have not been playing so nice with the neighbors in the general area.
0: So you're doing this right around the time of the election this year.
10: Yes.
0: I'm not going to like say that there's any correlation between these two events, but yeah, okay, so the escapees are out of the asylum,
10: yep.
0: And they're running for Congress.
10: Yeah. So as the people walk through our makeshift woods, they're going to encounter different things you might find in the woods, as well as these escapees and all the fun they've been having in the area
0: that.
10: As well.
0: It sounds absolutely terrifying. Is this kid-friendly or is this like really terrifying?
10: So the Fridays and Saturdays, we do full-on haunt.
0: Okay,
10: so if you like being scared, that's when you want to come check it out.
0: Okay.
10: Sundays, we have it for those more timid type people.
0: Yeah, me.
10: So you get to see everything, but there's no actors in there jumping out at you. It's during the day, and you kind of can ask questions and prod things and check stuff out to see how it was set up or whatever.
0: So if you want a coronary Fridays and Saturday nights, mm-hmm. if you want to be like me, come Sunday afternoon.
10: Correct.
0: And be like, oh, I see you.
10: That's okay. Right, exactly. Whatever. And it's still free.
0: That's great.
10: Right? It corresponds with our distribution program.
0: Yeah.
10: We want those same families who need the help with costumes to be able to enjoy something like a haunt or a haunted experience. So we do it free. It's donation based. If you like it and you wanted to leave a couple of dollars, all of that goes back to support Scare so that we can continue expanding like we have been.
0: So it's a fundraiser, you know, kind of like give your kids and have a fun family event. Choose your scariness level, but if you like it and you like the experience, you know, kick in a couple bucks for the cause or a lot of bucks for the cause, but, you know, or nothing, whatever you can afford. But it is a nice way to raise a little bit of money.
10: It's another great location to drop off costumes as well because it's at the home office.
0: Okay.
10: So while you're there, drop off the costumes that you've been holding on to and everybody wins.
0: So I think that's amazing. Do you ever get things donated that like just surprise you?
10: Oh, yeah.
0: Give me some examples of like really odd costumes, things that get donated.
10: Like I said, we take almost everything from everybody. So we get, you know, homemade costumes. Somebody dropped off a Thomas the Tank Engine costume that they made from home with battery powered lights, so it looked like they actually had lights on there.
0: Wow, that's
10: so
0: cool.
10: We get stuff like that. We'll get dance schools. Who will stop by and they'll have all these recital costumes that, you know, they just don't need anymore because they're not doing that theme this year. So we get that that we either use or we'll pass out to another dance studio because they need, you know, they have families that need help too.
0: I need a polyester disco shirt in size 3X for karaoke this year. If you come across one, please just let me know.
10: I will let you know. And we do, like I said, we have the adult sizes, everything that we can. So something like that, you know, being a bigger size,
0: yeah,
10: we don't get as much of.
0: Yeah, of course. But it's mostly for little kids, right?
10: Right.
0: Yeah, that's great. Let's see. I gosh, there's so many good questions, but I do want to ask you, like, I think one of the most important questions is how do people get involved? How do they support the organization besides just donating costume or money? You might also have volunteer opportunities.
10: There's always something that we can use some help with.
0: Yeah.
10: We have, like I said, over 30,000 costumes. Most of them have been sorted, but not quite all of them.
0: Yeah.
10: So Shaheen and Gordon's going to help us with that next month for some of the stuff that's been coming in. But we just did the Hollis Old Home Days event, so we put a mini haunted house there. So we need people that help us set it up, help take it down, and all that kind of stuff. We have another one coming up. So next month we are at Applefest at Sullivan Farm. We are at the New Hampshire Muscle Cars are doing their season closer show at the Deerfield Fairgrounds. So we're going to need people to help us set up the haunt there and run the haunt while we're, you know, at that show.
0: Yeah.
10: Then the 23rd, the Sauhegan Rotary is doing a Monster Mash party.
0: Yeah.
10: So they could always go and attend that, and that supports our program because we're one of the finalists that has a chance at winning $2,500 through that event. And then our home haunt, like you were mentioning, we need to still finish setting everything up. We need people that want to be in it to scare people that go through, all that fun stuff. You know, it takes people. It takes more than just me.
0: And looking at your site, your website, which is, I should mention, scarenh.org, scarenh.org, there is a tab there for volunteering. Some of the things you didn't mention were an opportunity like organize your own costume drive.
10: Yeah.
0: I can see that, like a neighborhood sort of a thing, or maybe a nice thing to do after Halloween.
10: Exactly.
0: You know, and make sure people don't throw their stuff away, stick it to the bottom of a closet, like while it's fresh in your mind. You're looking for a volunteer to help out with some of your social media and marketing.
10: Yep.
0: Always good to get the word out and other opportunities. So I will say about with regards to Scare, you guys have so much fun with your wordsmithing. Like you go to the volunteer page and it says caring is scaring. Your title as you could go with the president and CEO and executive director, which would be boring. We'd both fall asleep. Or you could be head honcho, which is awesome. I love that. What else can we know about Scare, Jesse? How long have you guys been around?
10: This will be our 11th season.
0: Congratulations.
10: Thank you. So it's been fun. We started out this little rinky dink thing, you know, right here in Nashua.
0: Yeah.
10: That's where we live. So why not? And since COVID really kind of started to unwind or to wind down, it's just blown up, right? So like we're over most of Southern New Hampshire. We've been invited to the Lebanon area for next year, which pretty much puts us right there in Vermont. We were approached by people through Peabody and Haverhill and Lawrence and Boston. So we're trying to get up that way next year. The reason I'm wearing this particular shirt today
0: I didn't pay attention. What does it say on your shirt?
10: It just says Scare.
0: Okay. It's like a baseball shirt.
10: Correct. Because earlier this year, we were invited by the Portland Sea Dogs.
0: Love it.
10: Up to their halfway to Halloween game. So we had a mini haunted house outside the stadium that people got to go through before they went inside for the game. So we haven't quite made it that far into Maine, but that's where we're going. Elliott and stuff like that, everything along the seacoast. And then starting to head further north, Portland and Kennebunk and everything up that way.
0: And your events page is also very helpful on your website, scarenh.org. You've got a whole calendar there. When I look at October, you know, you've got the various distributions, the Boys and Girls Club. You've got, you know, places as far away as like the Woodman Museum, the Wentworth, a whole bunch of different stuff. Waypoint coming up. You also have the whole list of your scheduled for Spookville for your haunt.
10: Correct.
0: That's really great too. So my question for you then would be, what is next? What's the, you know, 5 years out? What does this organization look like, Jesse?
10: Well, like I said, we've been expanding like crazy for the last few years.
0: Yeah.
10: So I'm hoping, you know, in 5 years, we're well beyond the borders of New England. I'd like to see us, you know, that much further. There are a couple of other organizations throughout the country that do this same thing, but they're different in how they do that.
0: Sure.
10: And so I love that we're unique in that we provide a very in-person way of doing this. That way we have that communication with the people that come to see us, and we get to see some of the same people year in year after that, which is great. We hear the stories about how much fun the kids had every year and how the parents were able to get involved with different things going on. And then, yeah, so in 5 years, I mean, who knows? We could be, you know, halfway down the eastern seaboard.
0: I said Bermuda. you know, people do Halloween in other places. Listen,
10: absolutely.
0: Yeah, for sure. So you're also in the perfect position in our community to be the person who can tell me about the fashion trends in Halloween. So what's big this year? What are you seeing? What is the big hit this year? Because, like, you know me, I'm just stupid. I'm going to get, like, the Superman outfit for, you know, whatever, because I'm, like, old. But what's really going on right now in Halloween?
10: Well, so, again, it like you're saying, it's all about what's out there in the media, right?
0: Yeah.
10: So Supergirl movie just recently came out, so that's out there. Minions is always seemingly popular. Bluey is still very popular. But the He-Man movie came out this year, so that's out there. I'm trying to even think what other movies recently. Wednesday Addams, and stuff like that. That's still very, very popular. Wicked is still popular even this year. So a lot of those kind of costumes were, and it's like I said, just that stuff, I guess.
0: Well, we also live in a very political world. You seen a lot of political costumes coming your way?
10: I haven't yet, no.
0: Really? That surprises me. Maybe you will at the next year's at the presidential election.
10: Yeah,
0: next
10: the presidential
0: time around.
10: Definitely tends to be more when we see that kind of stuff.
0: And those are the scariest costumes. what about the good old stuff like with props? Like there used to be like the bow and arrow through your head kind of a prop. Are you seeing a lot of that these days?
10: Not really so much of that.
0: Yeah.
10: We get more, again, you know, everybody loves ninjas and stuff like that. So we get swords and we get shurikens and that kind of stuff. But gag stuff, not so much as of late. We haven't really gotten a lot of that.
0: Now, when you go to the Woodman Museum in Dover, now that's the birthplace of the Teenage Mutant Ninja Turtles.
10: Yep.
0: Seems like that's a probable possible tie-in somehow.
10: Yep. So last year was our first year with the Woodman Museum.
0: Yeah.
10: So we made sure to bring all our turtle costumes with us.
0: That's great.
10: So, you know, we made sure to push that while we were there, like, hey, you could be this turtle or that turtle or whatever. And like I said, it comes with some of the weapons that go with each costume. So that was fun.
0: Well, the first time I saw Halloween in Dover, I was really surprised at the number of costumes I saw that were Teenage Mutant Ninja Turtles. I didn't expect it. I'm like, yeah, that's something from when I was like,
10: right.
0: That's my genre. What are you doing? Like, but then I realized, that's because they're from there.
10: Mm-hmm.
0: So that's cool.
10: It's funny, all the little things like that we don't necessarily know about until like, okay, now we know.
0: Yeah, exactly. Do you guys do anything down in Salem? And I mean Salem, Mass?
10: No, we have not gotten that far yet, but being somewhat from the general area and having friends that do stuff in the Salem area, we know better than to try to get into Salem during October.
0: Yeah, it's just to be avoided.
10: Yes. Yes, very much so. But we have some friends that do the various shows and stuff on the sidewalks during September and October. So it's great.
0: That's really terrific. So you guys do such a great job. You also have a monthly newsletter that is also on your website. Jesse, I didn't have any other questions, but I wanted to thank you for coming on the show today. What do you have? You have a note card there full of things. We must have missed something then.
10: Well, no, we talked about like how to get involved, donating the new or gently used costumes. We have an Amazon wish list, so people can check that out.
0: Okay. I do say if you look at your donate page, well, first of all, on your website, you've paid good attention to what they tell you in the nonprofit world. Put your donate button at the upper right.
10: Yep.
0: That's the high prominence position. Yours happens to be in orange and black, which is thematically correct considering the season. But you have a preference for recurring donations, and I think that's worth talking about a little bit because what are you? You're what do you do if a person donates to SCARE? What is their donation support? What are they getting? You know, what's the bang for the buck?
10: Well, each of these costumes, as we know, they're going up in price every year.
0: Yeah.
10: So you're looking at an average of $45 to $50 for a halfway decent costume this year. So that's per kid, right?
0: Yeah.
10: So we put money towards that because whatever we don't get in donations and stuff like that, we try to supply ourselves.
0: You have to purchase some costumes as well.
10: Yes. Okay. And then we have to store those costumes every year, right? So we don't want them to get ruined or anything like that because we didn't take care of them. So we buy bins to store them in and we sort them by their size. So now next year when we go to grab one, we know that these are all smalls and those are all mediums and things like that. But then we have to have a place to put all those totes of costumes. So we have to rent a storage unit every year. And then we go to a lot of these community events because we want people to know about us and who we are and how we try to help families in the community. So there are costs for marketing stuff. Some of these events come at a cost and things like that. And then we have, you know, travel expenses and stuff like that. We're currently trying to buy a cargo van because moving these totes of costumes, I've outgrown my pickup truck.
0: So you're looking to upgrade the Scaremobile.
10: Correct. So that'll help us get to more locations and stuff like that. And then there's just the expansion of, again, going to some of these communities that have never heard of us. So, you know, we've got to put a little more bang on those events or whatever to try to make sure that we stand out a little bit. And
0: I appreciate you sharing all of that because sometimes people don't realize some of the expenses that it takes to run a nonprofit. You guys are very frugal with what you get and how you spend it, but nevertheless, there are costs associated with it. Even though you bring a lot of passion to the table, you can't pay the bills with passion.
10: No, you cannot.
0: Your website allows people to donate in a variety of ways. PayPal, Venmo, and credit card and debit card are all options. That's great. And I'm sure that a periodic donation, a recurring donation is preferable because that just brings in sort of a constant flow of money throughout the year. Even if it's not a lot, just, you know, $10 a month or something like that.
10: Yeah, exactly. And it does. It helps in such a great way. And again, last year was over 1,500 costumes that went out. This year, with all these extra places, I'm at least 2,000 I'm expecting will be out. So we have to replenish all of that every year too, so.
0: That's really great. So, great work, Jesse.
10: Thank you.
0: Really appreciate what you guys do in our community and throughout the region, helping people, kids in particular, but families also, to have just a fun Halloween experience and be able to afford that and also help the environment a little bit along the way. So that's really great stuff.
10: Thank you.
0: Thank you. You've been listening to Jesse Palmer. Jesse is the founder and head honcho at Scare New Hampshire. That's website is scarenh.org. Check them out online. 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We will be back next Monday again at 9 a.m. for another great show. Until next Monday, please, please, please remember to be kind to each other because, as we do know, great things happen when we live united.

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1: On a night that saw 10 caution flags and plenty of physical racing through the field at the Bristol Motor Speedway, it was Joey Logano that found himself out front when the checkered flag flew, winning the Bass Pro Shops night race, solidifying Logano as a championship favorite, having moved from 9th to 3rd in the standings over the first three races of the chase.
5: I mean, things changed really, really quickly. Right, I mean, we started this thing, what were we, 70-something points behind when we started this thing 3 weeks ago, and we've made it up to where we're in the teens away. So, super proud of the team being able to execute the first three races.
1: Logano is now just 16 points behind championship leader Kyle Larson. Behind Logano at the finish was Larson in second, Carson Hocevar third, Christopher Bell fourth, and Ty Gibbs completed the top five. Following the race, there was a physical altercation on the pit lane when Ryan Blaney confronted Hocevar after they tangled while battling for the lead in the final 50 laps. Blaney finished 33rd. The series now moves to the Kansas Speedway for this Sunday's Hollywood Casino 400. That's the Monday Morning Race Recap presented by Sunoco. I'm Kyle Rickey on the Motor Racing Network.
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0: Football premieres. Born on this day in 1866, H.G. Wells. Dying on this day in 1874, author Jacqueline Suzanne at 56. And in 1998, Olympian Florence Griffith Joyner of an epileptic seizure. She was 38.
1: That's the way you do it. You play the guitar on MTV.
0: Then finally on this day in 1985, Money for Nothing by Dire Straits. It's number one. And that's WSMN's Life for Today for September 21st. I'm Phil King.
1: Oh, that ain't working. 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

0: I just wanted the song to go a little bit longer than we normally do because
1: we were jamming out
0: to that. Hey, everybody. 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WSMN.live if you're on the internets, the interwebs. And we also are on Facebook Live this morning with my lovely, lovely wife, Alicia. How are you doing this morning?
1: I'm great. How are you?
0: Oh, peachy. I've had my coffee.
1: Yeah, it is a sunny day. It's beautiful. If you're watching on Facebook, you can see our live shot of Main Street down there.
0: Yep.
1: Things are moving.
0: Which is super helpful if you're trying to figure out whether or not you want to go through Main Street for the traffic. But at 7 a.m., it's not bad ever.
1: No, it's really,
0: really isn't bad down here.
1: There's really not a lot of traffic down here. And there's great places to get coffee down here.
0: Yeah.
1: A whole lot of great places. Pastries.
0: Oh, Crosby.
1: We've got
0: Crosby
1: Bakery. And Jaja Bell's opens a little bit later.
0: Jaja Bell's.
1: Riverwalk. We've got Bonhoeffer's.
0: We're blessed. We're blessed down here in Nashville with great places.
1: Like, yeah. There's some amazing places down here.
0: Yeah, it's
1: incredible.
0: You can
1: wave at us up here in the fishbowl.
0: Come down here,
1: get your breakfast, and give us a wave.
0: Yep. Oh, we might have some people, because I can see some cars coming in. We might have some people waving.
1: You think they heard us right now and like came down here?
0: Oh, I think, you know what? If you go by today, just honk, if you're listening, just so that we can hear you honk.
1: Nice.
0: We got a honker.
1: Nice.
0: That's amazing.
1: Hello to you, sir.
0: See that?
1: Or ma'am.
0: Whoever you
1: That's
0: are,
1: amazing.
0: That is phenomenal. Thank you.
1: You know what? It's here's the thing. It's what brings you joy in life.
0: Yeah.
1: There are little pieces that bring you joy in life. Like, as a matter of fact, you're wearing a hoodie today, and that brings me joy because I almost wore a hoodie and then I was too hot because hoodie season is almost upon us.
0: I'm trying to will it into existence with
1: it
0: this hoodie today.
1: It makes me happy.
0: Yeah.
1: There is nothing better than like some comfy jeans and a hoodie.
0: I love hoodie life.
1: Yeah. And this is the first fall we've had in like 4 years where we're not out actively campaigning.
0: Yeah.
1: So it's kind of nice.
0: Yeah. Although it's great to talk to Nashua voters. It is also great to not necessarily...
1: Well, I should say actively campaigning for ourselves.
0: Yeah, exactly.
1: You know,
0: yeah.
1: We get to talk to
0: people campaigning for others.
1: And, you know, just keeping that touch base for everybody.
0: Yeah.
1: Seeing where they are and everything. So...
0: We got a lot of stuff going on this week, specifically in the America's Favorite Couple realm.
1: Oh,
0: we've advanced, by the way, since our show last week. We have advanced to the semifinals.
1: Yeah, so that was wild. We went from how many couples originally?
0: About 180,000 couples.
1: 180,000. Now we're down to 190.
0: Yeah.
1: Like 190, period, not thousands. So.
0: Yep. And we're down to 190, and we are in that top group, and we're holding first place in our group.
1: Yeah. And you know what? It's one of those things. We have a very serious life a lot of times. We try to find fun here and there. And, you know, everybody loves a good love story, and ours is pretty unique. So we thought we'd throw it out there. Somebody invited us to throw it out there and see how it goes. And it's exciting. And for me, I tell you what, I have a great time walking down memory lane talking about our love story, because it was really

0: a pivot for me.
1: Yeah.
0: The first years of my adulthood were pretty tough. So
1: yeah,
0: a lot of good things in there still. There's always good in even with the bad, but it, yeah, it's been really fun to kind of go through our love story.
1: It's kind of interesting how this love story changes you, like how it fundamentally alters like your entire life. And I would say mm-hmm. that it's done that for both of us.
0: You know?
1: It is absolutely done that for both of us where Johnny Anchors voted Greg all the way. That's what he said.
0: Ah,
1: yeah.
0: Love Johnny Anchors.
1: It's amazing.
0: He's the best.
1: By the way, if anybody does want to vote today, and I will say it's close, surprisingly enough, I shouldn't say surprisingly enough, everybody loves their love story, and this is what
0: well,
1: is
0: well, everybody has a network.
1: Yeah, everybody has a network, everybody loves their love story, and sometimes a bunch of people love your love story, like in our case, and we're, we love it more than anybody does, but we're super happy that we have supporters for our love story. Whenever I tell somebody new that doesn't know anything about it, when I ran 2,000 miles to get to my first date with you, I think they're very, very confused, and I have to back up and explain it. And then I told them, you know, and then when I tell them I was friend-zoned until I almost died, and that was...
0: There's a lot of cliffhangers in here, but you, like, quadrupled the song, I would walk 500 miles.
1: Exactly. I would walk 2,000 miles, and I didn't walk, I ran, so, you know...
0: Yeah, but you can still vote. You can vote until Thursday night.
1: You can.
0: If you're interested, Inklink had a little blurb about us, which is fun. And you know what? This is fun. So it's fun for us.
1: It's supposed to be fun. It's not supposed to be, you know, whatever.
0: The nice thing is if we do win, we win $20,000 that we are committed to giving back to Nashua. So we're going to find an organization. That's a lot of money.
1: Or a set of organizations.
0: Difference.
1: Yeah, we don't know.
0: Yeah, to figure out, you know, the best, how it would best be served here in Nashua. And it gets a little highlight onto Nashua, which happens to be our favorite city.
1: Yeah, absolutely.
0: So that would be really good. It has been fun to look at other people's love stories, though, too, I will say.
1: Yeah. It has been cool. If you want to vote for us, voteMaddieandAlicia.com is the name of the URL, or voteAliciaandMaddie.com. It doesn't really matter which way you go on that, but you have to spell it out. And that's our URL to vote. You can do either one of those. The free
0: it's
1: votes.
0: Free. Yeah.
1: Yep, it's every free votes hours. Every 24 hours. We're just excited to have all the support that we've had so far, and we want to go as far as we can.
0: Yeah.
1: So super appreciate your vote. And the support.
0: Thanks for spreading the love. Speaking of fun and love, though, have you seen this girl, Face Dance Girl?
1: I have no idea what you're talking
0: about. Okay, so there is this girl. I think she's from Kauai, but anyway, she's also called Mask Girl, but she's on TikTok. She does like a face dance to like
1: what?
0: Dance monkey. Yeah, seriously. It's like she does all these like crazy like faces. I have a rubber face, but not like this girl.
1: Oh.
0: She's pretty impressive. But anyway, she looks like an anime character when she does this. It looks like there's some kind of AI on her face, but it's actually her face.
1: I've seen a bunch of these folks in on
0: this girl has
1: TikTok.
0: Like reddish hair. Yeah. So she's on TikTok. She's viral on TikTok. But
1: so there are a bunch of like, this girl is like amazing.
0: She is. But people are mad about it. And I'm like, why?
1: About what?
0: Right. That she's doing this. They just think it's like ridiculous that she's making these faces. I'm like, since when? Why are people mad? Like, don't be mad. People can have fun. Life is serious. There are a lot of serious things, but you got to find some joy.
1: Mad people and stuff like this just brings, brings attention. You know what I mean?
0: There's always,
1: no matter what you do in life, no matter what it is, it doesn't matter. You'll always bring, like if it's public out there at all, mm-hmm. doesn't matter what it is. You could be serving everyone else around you completely and wholeheartedly and doing, you know, God's work. It doesn't matter. There's always going to be the haters.
0: Somebody will find something to complain about.
1: They will always find something to complain about. But by the way, that's just an opportunity to say that you are channeling some of that energy into what you're doing, because you, for every hater that you bring, they will talk about it and that will bring more likers.
0: Yeah,
1: and
0: that's
1: I think
0: a good way to think about it.
1: Yeah. It's just a matter of channeling people's energy. That's all you're really doing. And that's kind of what, you know, that's what my mom thought about all of that.
0: Yeah.
1: So,
0: yeah. More joy this week over in the Tree Streets. I think this weekend they were painting new murals.
1: Oh, were they?
0: Yeah. Over on the, railroad.
1: Okay.
0: Area.
1: Yeah.
0: So, I think there's, I'm trying to find the article.
1: Oh, we'll have to go by.
0: No, I lost it. Yep.
1: On the way back, we'll go by.
0: I love the murals in this city.
1: They are great. Yeah. So, I know Positive Street Art has done a lot of those, mm-hmm. which is cool. But we've got a ton of stuff. We've got a ton of murals downtown.
0: We do.
1: And whenever you want to, we should do a treasure hunt or a mural hunt.
0: Oh, that would be fun.
1: That'd be fun.
0: Like say a random thing and see if any of our listeners can figure out which mural that is or where it's at.
1: Yeah. Some people could take a portion of the mural photograph. Like we could have the city do like a little scavenger hunt where they take like a portion of something and then say, where is this? Got to go find it. And
0: that'd
1: then when they
0: fun.
1: Get there, there's a QR code that brings them onto the next clue.
0: Yeah, that would be a lot of fun.
1: I love doing stuff like that.
0: Yeah. So I think at 7:30 today, we have Henry Oak coming on from the Harbor Care.
1: Great.
0: We're going to talk about veterans stand down.
1: Talk about stand down, yeah.
0: So that'll be great to talk to him about.
1: Yeah.
0: And what else is going on?
1: Well, we had our Board of Public Works meeting last mm-hmm. week, and it was lively. A lot of discussion. A lot of
0: anything new people should know about?
1: No, other than the wastewater side of the house is growing, the collective money that it costs to run wastewater is projected to be growing 7% year over year. They did an internal study to try to figure out like what this would look like. But to be fair, you know, 7%, we look at it and we say that's a lot. And I agree. I think that we need to figure out ways to, you know, I think I did the math, and from now it basically means that by 2036 the expenses for wastewater will be double what it is now.
0: Hmm.
1: But
0: is there a reason for that, or just
1: well, it all depends how you're looking. So since COVID, investments in wastewater have been skyrocketing, and it's actually because just costs are skyrocketing for everything. So wastewater is a very regulated place mm-hmm. Inside of our city. Everybody should know that, and that's good. We want it to be regulated. We have a bunch of issues with, you know, actually our water is some of the best in the, you know, in terms of how we care for our water, it's some of the best in the entire country, in my view. And I think it has to be because, you know, we know that Merrimack's situation is pretty bad. Mm-hmm. With PFAS and everything else, although you know we're still trying to get our hands around the PFAS situation ourselves with how to deal with it with biosolids, but the bottom line is that it's grown. I think by average, it's been 10% year over year since COVID.
0: Oh, wow.
1: So I think there was one year that we had a pause, but for the last 2 years, we've seen 10-11% rises. And so part of this is surprisingly enough, is that 7% is actually getting down the cost more than anything else. And I did a little bit of research on my end, and it looks like if we had to like break it specifically down, if we were going to be conservative, it's probably going to be about, 6 to 7%. But if we're looking, I'm just kind of hoping that they can keep costs down for Nashua voters. It is a smaller portion of a larger budget for public work. So that doesn't necessarily mean the taxpayer dollars are going to go up 7%, but we've got to figure out a way to keep that down if we can. But it's costs. It's rising costs. We have a lot more regulations on our hands that we have to deal with. And there's just no way that that we can cut costs in the event that we have more regulations, because we just have to figure out other ways to take care of things.
0: Well, and wastewater is something we want functioning well.
1: Oh yeah. We this cannot be something that we're just
0: that.
1: Like, well, we're going to cut costs and just like leave it to the devices of everybody else. So after seeing the plant, I recognize now what that crew has to go through in order to make sure that our water is clean and utilized appropriately.
0: Yeah.
1: So
0: yeah,
1: it's a lot. That was the big thing. Not too much going on other than a few approvals, which we normally do.
0: The garage progress is starting.
1: Yep. For the infrastructure.
0: Approvals. Yep. We had an infrastructure joint meeting, and we are starting to move along with that, which will be great.
1: Yeah.
0: You know, DPW already functions at a high level, but I think once we get everything consolidated and in a good place where things are much more functional, it will be an amazing difference for the entire city.
1: I agree. Yeah.
0: So it'll be good.
1: So the garage is important. Anything on the alderman side?
0: We have a meeting this week on the budget, like, and this is really more about what we'd like to see in the next budget, like what changes we'd like to see made, and you know, kind of like the whole process. We get together and we review kind of what that process looked like. And I think that we all have strong suggestions for the next time that we see a budget. It was hard to read. It was hard to understand this year. It's hard to follow all these different things and to know honestly where we can cut and where we can't cut. When you're cutting things, you can't just cut the bottom line because you don't know what necessary services might be there or might not be there. So anyway, there's a lot that we need to do that would be help with some transparency, help with direction, and, you know, what our city looks like if we're funding or not funding. Mm-hmm. And I think that helps everybody in the long run. I think everybody who's paying taxes, us included, wants to know, A, what we're getting for our money and what services we're going to cut if we aren't paying certain monies. Mm-hmm. So that'll be a big meeting this week. Continuum of Care has their meeting this week where, you know, it is all the groups that deal with homelessness and housing and get together and talk. It's a really amazing group to be a part of. Mm. A lot of really hard workers in that group. So that will be this week. Anything else this week? No, the next big Board of Aldermen meeting is Thursday, September 10th. Mm. So what's the next one there?
1: What is I don't even know what today is. Oh, it's 8:30. It's the last day of August.
0: It is the last day of August.
1: Tomorrow
0: is September 1st. So yeah. So this weekend, there was also the 73rd Greeley Park Art Show.
1: Yeah.
0: We missed it.
1: We did.
0: I was not feeling super, super well. No. So got my freshman vaccines. Yeah.
1: Yeah. You want to talk about that? That was crazy.
0: Let's just say that my body rejected soundly the shingles vaccine.
1: That's crazy.
0: Yeah. It did not like it.
1: It's crazy.
0: It was not happy.
1: And you're like, well, no. And I'm like, oh, no, that was wild, folks.
0: All in the name of health.
1: Folks.
0: Let me knock you off your feet for four days. So
1: your temperature at one point was what?
0: 104.
1: 104. That's wild.
0: Yeah. I mean, at that point, you could definitely say I was hot. So I was burning up. So anyway, we missed that, but it was the 73rd one, which is amazing. Yeah. I know a lot of people went down there, and art shows are just a great space to see all the talent that we have. And there's a lot of talent in this city. The Nashua Police Department Mounted Unit actually had to say goodbye. I think it was earlier last week. Their founding horse, Officer Charlie, it was earlier this month, passed away.
1: Oh.
0: So the horse that founded all that. So that was sad.
1: That is sad.
0: Yeah. And Riviera University, which is right in our ward, Ward 7, is expanding their bachelor's degree pathways. So that's exciting.
1: I remember when Riviera College, so that dates me, but I remember Riviera College being much smaller, no signs that showed that the campus started and ended. You couldn't really tell. The Rotary that led to it downtown had the Nashua Rotary Club sign in the middle of it rather than on the side. Mm-hmm. It's now on the side. But I remember when the college was small and it was almost a little bit stagnant back then, like it was in terms of its growth. But when I came back into Nashua in 2018, I was stunned to see how much progress had actually happened with that university. And I went from college to university when I was gone. And I'm over the moon excited about that university. It's one of the best the best in the country for nursing. Mm-hmm. Like people, it's well known for that, and people have been going there for a long time for that. But now it's expanding to be a bunch of different specialties. And I know that that new science and technology building is really cool.
0: It is, Dean. If you haven't driven by it recently, they just added some more dorms.
1: Yeah.
0: So a few more dorms, which is nice.
1: Yeah.
0: So, anyway, but it's kind of a light news week in Nashua this week. So.
1: Oh, you know, we've got a bunch going on. The Patriots are starting too. And they look both bad and good. They had a rough game with the Cleveland Browns, but they won their first one, and whatever, you know, this is why I love fall. You know what I'm looking right now on the desk, and I see Paul Bergeron has got his schedule out. So
0: it's so great, by the way. Stop by WSMN if you need, or Paul Bergeron's office, and you can get one of his schedules. It's pretty awesome.
1: Oh, really? He's giving them out, huh?
0: Yeah, he is. There's a whole stack of them.
1: Oh, very cool. Well, I'm going to steal this one. Seattle is up first.
0: I bet you don't even have to steal it. He'd probably give it to you.
1: I'm stealing it. I want to live life dangerously. I'm looking September 9th, Seattle. That's not a very good way to start off this. I guess we always want revenge. So this is going to be nice.
0: All right. Yeah. Well, I'll let you tell everybody what we're listening to, and I'm going to get our guest in
1: here.
0: Okay.
1: Sounds good.
0: We'll wake up.
1: I didn't know Henry was here. If you are tuning in, we are at WSMN, 1590 AM, 95.3 FM, WSMN.live. And if you are watching us on Facebook, we're on Facebook Live. You can see beautiful downtown Nashua this morning, and I would say the lack of traffic, because there's not a whole lot of cars going on here. But if you are driving by, we'd love to hear the honking if you're listening. But yeah, we're up in the fishbowl, and it's pretty cool. And as we get our guests settled, we just wanted to wish you a happy morning and your drive to through Nashua. So now we are here, and we've got our guest all set up and ready to go. So
0: we do. We've got Henry Oaken here, who is the HarborCare president and CEO, correct?
2: Yes.
0: Am I giving you all your titles?
1: Good morning.
0: Good morning. Thanks for joining us this early.
2: Absolutely.
0: You look like you are going to take advantage of some golf today.
2: No, not today.
0: Not today. So he is wearing the hoodie, trying to get the hoodie vibes back in, and you are trying to get the golf in, right?
2: There you go. Yes.
1: Yeah.
0: If anybody was watching online, they saw me doing some air traffic controlling, trying to get Henry's attention out there, but we are with it now on this Monday. So you are here again, which, thank you for coming. I'm going to unblind you here.
2: Oh, thank you.
1: All right. If you're watching on Facebook, we've got the most exciting unblinding happening.
0: We are blinding him with the sun. It is a beautiful day today. So you're here to talk about the veteran stand down that HarborCare does again.
2: Yes. So it's a wonderful event. It's an event that we've been holding for well over 20 years at this point. And the goal of this gathering is to connect veterans to services in the community. Now, historically, our focus has been on connecting veterans experiencing homelessness with services. But what we've determined is that a lot of the services that we have available here in the state for veterans can actually help prevent homelessness to begin with. So we want to make sure that veterans are aware of what is accessible to them. They might not need those services today, but down the line, they might come across a situation that that's out of their control. And we have a lot of great community agencies that are there to help.
0: I love the switch from just reactive to preventative.
2: Yes.
0: That's such an important piece that we've been talking a lot about in the continuum of care as well, like how to circumvent that. So for people who've never been, walk us through what actually happens when a veteran walks through the door at Stand Down. What's the first hour like for them?
2: So this year's event is held at in Manchester. Okay. The folks at Eversource really have been fantastic in providing the venue for the event. So the location is at Eversource Energy Park in Manchester. When you come in, the first stop is check-in. We want to make sure that we have accountability of folks coming in and out of the space.
0: Smart.
2: And then there's a little bit of wayfinding. But once you get through the check-in, you have about 50 different community partners there willing to talk about the services that they provide. And in addition to nonprofit agencies, we also have representatives from the VA, HarborCare, of course, and typically we have a very short speaking program. Last year, Governor Ayotte provided some remarks, the mayor of Manchester as well. An overall very positive event.
0: What kind of community partners do you have there? Like what kind of services are we talking about?
2: Yeah, quite a few. So within the city of Manchester, we have agencies that focus on the greater Manchester area, but we also have some agencies that provide services statewide. So some of our community partners include agencies like Easter Seals, Veterans Count, Liberty House, which is a transitional housing program in Manchester, Helping Hands, which is a shelter in Manchester. And we also have representatives from the Department of Labor. Of course, the VA has many different types of programs that they offer to veterans, of course, HarborCare, other wonderful agencies like Operation Delta Dog that provides, helps connect veterans to service animals. The list just goes on.
0: That's amazing. I do know that Fortin Gage here in Nashua has been doing their VACE program, and Operation Delta Dog was their recipient this month, which is pretty fun. Now, you help the veterans out, but I know that some veterans have even maybe young families. Are there services for the families as well, or is this really just focused on the actual veteran?
2: Yeah, great question. So we are here in the city of Nashua. We have two transitional housing programs, one on Spring Street and the other on Factory Street. And the facility on Spring Street actually is it was at the time the first of its kind, in that it was providing transitional housing to not only veterans but also their families. They have that particular facility has both 1 and 2 bedroom units. So we took that same model and applied it to Manchester. So we have another facility out there, and the focus of that particular program model is on the family when there are families that need services.
0: Nice. Now, HarborCare ended veteran homelessness in Nashua in, I think, 2017.
2: Yes.
0: Why hasn't that model scaled statewide yet, do you think?
2: Well, it's underway.
0: Is it?
2: Yes. So within the city of Manchester, we took on an initiative in September of 2024 to do the same thing there. And when we started to paint a picture of what we were working with at the time, we had 47 veterans experiencing homelessness. And fast forward about a year, a little bit over a year, we were able to connect all of those veterans to permanent housing.
0: Wow.
2: Which was really phenomenal.
1: That's amazing.
2: What's more remarkable is the system that we built within the city of Manchester. When we started, the typical time from identifying a veteran in need to finding that veteran permanent housing was over 280 days. Fast forward a year, that time was reduced to about 120. And as of 3 weeks ago, that was further reduced to 88 days.
0: Wow. What is the secret to the success on that?
1: Yeah.
2: Well, a number of different things. So having community partnerships, establishing what we call a common operating picture, a single source of truth. We know every single veteran by name, their needs. And as part of the process, one of the partner agencies takes ownership of the situation with that particular veteran. Now, we all work in collaboration with each other. We meet every couple of weeks to do something called case conferencing, where we review the needs of all the veterans on the list and figure out what is the next step for that particular individual. So it's a highly coordinated activity.
1: And how do you identify these folks? Do they come to a location, a central location, and let themselves known? Or is it something that you do outreach to and try to find them?
2: Yeah, great question. So the outreach activities really do have a huge impact. A lot of veterans don't come out and ask for help.
1: Right, right.
2: So we have to, in some cases, go out and find them. What we do have now as part of this community system is multiple entry points into the system.
1: Okay.
2: So any of the partner agencies can effectively put that veteran's information into the system that we use, and then that's how we track.
1: Okay. And then when you get this tracking, you basically have case managers or whatever it is to try to follow them.
2: Mm-hmm.
1: Okay.
2: Exactly.
1: Great.
0: And I love the individualized nature you were talking about, because each veteran's story is different.
2: Yes.
0: I think sometimes we like to say, oh, if there's one problem, it's just we're going to lump them all together. Mm-hmm. But for a veteran, it's not only where they served, what their service looked like, but also what their background was before they went into that service.
2: Yeah.
0: So it's a multifaceted part for that. So after they go to stand down, mm-hmm. they get connected to services. Or now, is it people that are new getting connected to services, or is it people that are already like within the program and they're coming for more help? Or
2: yeah, it's a combination of both.
0: Okay,
2: it really is. We do have a number of veterans that connect with us through the stand down, and when I say us, it's the community partners.
0: Sure.
2: For the first time at the stand down, and we like, and that's what we want to see. That's what we want to continue to see.
0: Okay, that makes sense. Now, what does week two look like? So they've come, they've gotten there, you know, they've talked to people and stuff. What does it look like after the stand down is done? Like, what's that follow up look like?
2: Yeah, it really depends on the needs of the veteran. In some cases, there is no follow up. They show up, they learn about the services, and okay, maybe I don't need this right now, but I might someday. Mm-hmm. But in some cases, yes, there is actionable work that needs to happen. And typically what that looks like is I'll use Harbor Care as an example. Typically what happens is there is an intake process where we assess the needs of the veteran and then develop the appropriate follow-up plan.
1: Is there anything in terms of the when veterans come in, if they have families, is there services for the families as well? Or is it just something that like an individual veteran would come in and say, I need help?
2: Yeah, it depends on the program. So the VA, for example, for the most part, the benefit follows the veteran.
1: Sure.
2: But we do have a number of wonderful agencies that do extend services out to the family.
1: Okay.
2: So in our particular case, Harbor Care, I mentioned that we offer housing for not only the veteran but also their family.
1: The families as well.
2: And once they're in our transitional housing, we have other supportive services that we can extend to them.
1: Gotcha. So we have listeners that may know veterans. The question is you know, what is the best way to get them to the event? If you've got, you know, any listeners out there that know some veterans that may be interested in this, so how do we get them to the event? Is there a coordinated transportation? Is there a number they can call?
2: Yeah, we can help out, certainly. There's the easiest way is to go to harborcarenh.org.
1: Okay.
2: There's a button right on the front page that says I need help now. It's very simple to use. Just click on that.
1: Great.
2: And that'll get to one of our one of the folks that can route that request, and that's pretty quick response.
1: Okay.
0: So if you don't have transportation, don't think you're left out.
2: That's right.
0: There's a way to handle that. How many veterans do you expect this year?
2: So certainly well over 100. That's been the trend for the past several years.
0: Is it going
2: years.
0: Up? Is the trend going up?
2: Yeah, we hope to see more. Okay. And that's one of the reasons why we've extended the reach to veterans who might not necessarily need services right away.
0: Yeah. Now, there are a lot of people, it's campaign season, mm-hmm. knocking doors, talking to people. I know the first year that I did, I came across a veteran mm-hmm. who, you know, when you ask, what is your concern? He was afraid he was not able to afford his rent anymore.
2: Yeah.
0: And his electric bill mm-hmm. as well. So is that somebody, you know, and he had tried to work with the VA, you know, was, I guess, maybe displeased with, you know, the lack of help he gotten from there. But is that a situation where somebody could pass along Harbor Care's number and you are able to kind of maybe see what you can do in that situation?
2: Yes. Yeah, absolutely. We operate programs that are intended to address those needs specifically. We have seen that quite a bit with a cost of living going up across many, many different fronts. You have individuals that are doing nothing wrong, but the cost of rent goes up, mm-hmm. cost of living expenses go up, and they just can't make ends meet. And
0: many are on a fixed income.
2: Exactly. Mm-hmm. And that's why we're here. We're here to fill that gap and figure out a way forward.
0: Do you have a number of how many veterans you guys have helped? Do you know?
2: Yeah. So every year we provide services to over 500 veterans.
0: Incredible.
2: Across the
1: big
2: state.
1: Number. Mm-hmm.
2: And this initiative in Manchester, I'm going to go back to that because the progress there really has been phenomenal. Since we started, I believe the number as of last week was the system has been able to house about 140 previously veterans experiencing homelessness, which is really just phenomenal.
1: Yeah.
0: That's incredible.
1: It is.
2: And so what we're hoping to do is we are gathering a lot of data. We're meeting a lot of veterans, learning about their experiences. And that is that's a population, a subpopulation of the broader population experiencing homelessness.
1: Mm-hmm.
2: So that information, that knowledge can subsequently be applied to other populations experiencing homelessness. So that's what we're hoping to do.
0: So then to kind of expand it.
2: Yeah.
0: That's great. Is there, I've been talking a lot about resource gaps and stuff lately, mm-hmm. but is there a gap that you currently see that we're just not meeting, or that, you know, needs more help?
2: So what we're seeing is a lot of veterans that are older.
0: Okay.
2: Mm-hmm. I think that the last statistic was veterans that are 55 plus. Mm-hmm. I think is the what we're seeing the most over the course of the past several years across our transitional housing programs.
1: Mm-hmm.
2: So the challenge with that is in some cases we have veterans that have a tough time moving around. So finding first floor ADA compliant units has been a challenge.
0: Oh, okay.
1: In this area, yeah, I can understand that. Yeah.
2: Yeah.
1: Okay.
0: It's been very. Have you heard of any of the newer developments that are focused on that at all? Or
2: so part of the work that we are doing across the state, but specifically in Manchester, and it's some of the same strategies that we applied here in Nashua, have been connecting with landlords, connecting with developers. Mm-hmm. The mayor of Manchester has been a huge help in making those connections, as well as other community partners. So yes, we've had a number of developers that have opened up their projects to veterans in support of this initiative.
1: Great. And so you'll see like the altering potentially of plans if there or the baking into the plans, like how veterans would actually like utilize their services if they're developing. Or
2: well, not so much on the programming side, but making sure that that units are accessible to the veteran programs that that are providing, whether it's a subsidy or...
1: I see.
2: Yeah.
1: Gotcha. Okay.
0: And that's part of the services that you do, is to help find those units, right?
2: Yeah.
0: And find availability mm-hmm. for these people. So it's not like these people come to you and then they still have to hunt for it.
2: Right. Right.
0: It's interesting because I think that sometimes people get jaded because customer service just overall, we all know, has dropped off mm-hmm. the face of the map. And so, you know, when you tell people like, oh, you know, you should contact this place, they kind of have like, you know, nah, they're not going to help me, or nah, they're not going to walk me through it. But you guys are very different. You know, you really walk through the process
2: yeah.
0: with your veterans.
2: Yes. So one of the things that I mentioned to lots of people is that oftentimes when people walk through the door, specifically at HarborCare, it's probably they're probably in the most vulnerable point in their life.
0: Mm-hmm.
2: And we have to make sure that we do everything that we can to make sure that we establish trust and rapport quickly. Mm-hmm. So that way we can get to the next step, whatever that may be.
0: Right. You know, speaking to the same veteran that I spoke with before and talking to him about getting help, you know, it was interesting. He said, I'm not, you know, I don't want to beg anybody for help. I don't want to do it. And I said, how about let us show you our gratitude,
2: mm-hmm.
0: you know, for taking care of us? Because really, these veterans have stepped up. Maybe they've gone to a foreign country. Maybe they've done stuff right here in our country. I lived in an area in Southern Illinois where it floods a lot. It's by the Mississippi. Mm-hmm. And so you will see, you know, the whether it be National Guard or, you know, local army, whatever, out there sandbagging and working for the community and helping out. But it's just kind of the backbone of the country. So I hate it when I see them, you know, not wanting to get help. So this really isn't like a pity thing or anything. It's really gratitude giving back to them.
2: Yeah, that's a great point. And that is a real phenomenon that we see within the community. Veterans might not necessarily think about reaching out for help as their first actions yeah. when they experience a challenge. So what we do is we have peers within our programs, veterans who have served, and we oftentimes lean on them to make that additional connection.
0: That's great. Yep. That's actually a great way to do that.
1: So in terms of the event itself upcoming, Stand Down, what do you see as if a listener wanted to contribute or volunteer, or maybe we had a business or some person like, you know, kind of
0: offers a service.
1: Yeah. What do you think are the largest gaps that you're seeing in the event that's upcoming? Or maybe there's none. Maybe
0: you got it
1: dialed in. Yeah.
2: Well, there's always need. What I will say is that within our programs for veterans, we typically see about $1,000 funding gap per veteran.
1: Okay.
2: So we have to fundraise to fill that gap to help support the services within our transitional housing program, or to fill the gaps within the Stand Down. So, for example, what we try to do is, for veterans experiencing homelessness specifically, we do try to provide some assistance at the Stand Down. So we might have clothing, socks, work boots, things of that nature. And we go out and buy that and provide that to the veterans.
1: So is there something that you think that a listener could potentially focus on, or is it just money? You think that?
2: Yeah, I think, so harborcarenh.org, right from the front page, you'll be able to find out how you can help. And the website makes it pretty easy to navigate.
1: Are there any particular services you're seeing in New Hampshire specifically that we could, you know, obviously, we're not the only ones trying to tackle this problem. Mm-hmm. But I'm wondering if there's anything in New Hampshire that we need to focus on that other states have focused on that you've seen. Is there any services that we could potentially just be a little bit more like diligent on because we don't have them?
2: For veterans specifically, or
1: veterans or the larger, you know?
2: Yeah. Well, I think that a focus on prevention services really needs to be amplified.
1: Okay.
2: So building shelters, building transitional housing facilities, that's part of the broader system, but it's expensive to run those programs.
1: Mm-hmm.
2: And it's very difficult to staff them, in some cases 24/7. So if we can figure out what is the farthest upstream intervention that we can really target and just place as much focus as possible, it won't yield results immediately.
1: Sure.
2: But that I think we just as a system, we have to change our mindset.
1: Is there anybody doing transitional housing well that you've seen?
2: I think Harbor Care is.
1: Yeah. Well, but I mean, like beyond Harbor Care, like, is there any city doing it well somewhere? Is there any like model we can look at and say maybe that's the place to?
2: You know what's interesting? The federal administration is really shifting their program model, specifically through the Office of Housing and Urban Development, whereas in the past it had largely supported this housing model called permanent supportive housing,
1: mm-hmm.
2: where you would have an individual in housing with supports for an extended period of time. So as part of the continuum of care funding, which you referenced earlier, I think, mm-hmm. And the work that we do there, the shift is that program is now shifting to a more transitional housing model. Mm-hmm. So instead of permanent supportive housing, now you have transitional housing with the ultimate goal of getting the individuals in programming to a point of self-sufficiency where they can move on to permanent housing. So that shift is controversial. It's actually been challenged in the courts.
1: Wow. Hmm.
2: So we'll see how it ultimately unfolds. So
0: what is the challenge on that, if you don't mind talking up a little bit about that? Like, how is it being challenged in the courts? Because they don't think it's as effective, or
2: that's right. Yeah.
0: Not best practice.
2: Yeah. Permanent supportive housing is a model that has proven to be successful. So as a case in point, individuals living in our permanent supportive housing programs, well over 90% of them do not fall back into homelessness.
1: Okay. Wow.
2: Yeah. So that's so the investment into that program, it's yielding a return. The challenge that what appears to be the challenge is having that extended stay. Mm-hmm. In that particular program model. So it has been challenged a couple of times now, and we'll ultimately see where this lands.
0: Mm-hmm. Yeah. It's interesting because, you know, I think that there is this, you know, sometimes people say, oh, they just need a place to sleep, but that's not really it. This is really, you know, we learn this whole approach that it's not just about saying, okay, I'm going to give you money or I'm going to give you this. It's about helping that person build life skills to be able to take it past that so they can be a success. And I hate to see us going away from that model because I do think that, you know, for whatever reason, maybe people get into bad habits or, you know, they've had a bad run of luck or whatever else. It does help to have that shift, not just the resources, but to be able to know how to build on that.
2: Right.
0: Is such a big deal. So, and I, you know, also, I think people don't understand too, if we wait until homelessness actually happens, we're playing catch up. Mm-hmm. There's a whole lot more things we have to deal with. And, you know, there's health costs, there's everything else. So what does early prevention look like now? Like somebody maybe comes and says they're having rent issues and stuff, or what does that early prevention look like?
2: Well, it all depends on the situation. This is homelessness is such a complex problem, but I'll
0: give us one example.
2: Sure. And I'll use a non-veteran example.
0: Okay.
2: So let's talk about really, really upstream. Sure. So if you have a young person with an undiagnosed learning disability and that does not get addressed, ultimately that learning disability can result in having challenges in school, maybe not succeeding with academics, and that has an impact on potentially self-esteem, and there might be some maladaptive behaviors that develop as a result of that, which could lead to mental health challenges or substance use, and then ultimately that could lead into worse things.
0: Yeah.
2: So if we for that particular individual, if we were able to identify that learning disability early on and intervene accordingly, that young person could have a potentially different path. And I've seen that happen. But you're not going to see the results of that particular intervention for 20 years.
0: And you might not even realize that intervention happened. Mm-hmm. But if you're on the ground working on that, you know that person's life was changed.
1: Mm-hmm.
0: For sure.
1: Absolutely. So just mentioning at the end here, Veterans Stand Down. It's a resource and service expo for former service members and their families on September 18th, 2026. Not next year. 10 a.m. to 2 p.m. at Eversource Energy Park on 780 North Commercial Street in Manchester. Is there any last final things that you want to talk about in relation to Stand Down?
2: Well, just want to say thank you to the both of you for having me here today, getting the word out. This is how we do outreach, connecting with our community partners. So thank you.
1: Yeah, absolutely. Well, thank you.
0: You. Jeez, it's heroes helping heroes. So we really appreciate you. So tell us one more time, if somebody wants to get a hold of Harbor Care, if they need help, if they know somebody that might need help, or they need a ride, what's the best way to get a hold of you all? Or they want to help?
2: Just go to our webpage, harborcarenh.org.
0: And we'll put that on there. Okay, so we have a minute or two left?
1: About 2 minutes.
0: Any inspirational story you can give us? Doesn't have to be a name of a veteran that Harbor Care has made an impact for.
2: There's so many. I think I shared one the last time.
0: And on a note of joy.
2: Yeah, yeah. So we have a veteran, Navy veteran. Her name is Alicia. She served active.
0: Nice name.
2: She was active duty. when she came back to the community, she was working through some challenges, and ultimately that led her to a path of homelessness. We connected with her, and just a wonderful, wonderful turnaround story. She's highlighted on our webpage. You can read all about Alicia's story there. But she was with our transitional housing for just a short period of time, and then moved on to permanent housing.
0: That's fantastic. Well, thank you for doing that for her. And thank you, Alicia, for your service.
1: Yeah. Absolutely.
0: And to all of our veterans, thank you for serving our country and giving us the freedoms that we have.
1: HarborCare is such a great organization.
0: They are.
1: We get to gush over it now, but all of thank you for all that you do.
0: It's such certainly a backbone here in Nashua.
1: Yeah, it's very important. So
2: our pleasure.
1: And it'll actually potentially lead to the larger problem of homelessness. So solutions for that. So I'm glad you're thinking of that and helping in that space, because it's been a problem for a long time.
0: It has.
1: Thousands of years, actually.
0: Yeah. Exactly. Since they were home.
1: So thank you. Really appreciate it. All right.
2: All right.
1: I think we're just about wrapped up. So we're going to be here next week?
0: We will. I don't think we'll be on Facebook Live again, but we are going to be here chatting at everybody.
1: Okay. Well, we will then see you next week, everybody. Really appreciate it. 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Or you've heard us on WSMN.live, but we will see you next week. Thank you.
0: Have a great week.

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1: USA Radio News. I'm John Summers. President Trump starting his week in New York City today as he prepares to meet with Mayor Zoran Mamdani ahead of the UN General Assembly. The New York City mayor will host the president at Gracie Mansion, their first official meeting since the pair met at the White House in February. Trump's also preparing to meet with Ukrainian President Volodymyr Zelensky and French President Emmanuel Macron in New York. Meantime, Chinese leader Xi Jinping skipping New York and heading to Washington to meet with the president one-on-one later this week. So far, Israeli Prime Minister Benjamin Netanyahu and President Trump don't have any meetings listed on the books. An ICE officer shot and seriously wounded a Venezuelan man during an incident in Austin Sunday afternoon.
2: A source told NBC News the man was in the U.S. illegally and was subject to a final order of removal. He was taken to a local hospital with a gunshot wound to the torso and was in serious but stable condition. Texas DPS says ICE requested help pursuing a blue Toyota Corolla, but the shooting happened before state troopers arrived. Video verified by NBC News appears to show a dark SUV confronting the Corolla, followed by screeching tires and at least three gunshots. I'm Mark Mayfield.
1: President Trump says the U.S. will establish a large military presence in Greenland under a deal with Denmark.
3: Trump said the agreement reached Friday would give the U.S. permanent control over security in Greenland and that no U.S. adversary will be allowed to have a military presence or sensitive investments in Greenland without U.S. approval. I'm Rob Martier.
1: President Trump said he plans to establish a federal AI force and appoint a dedicated AI czar. In a Saturday Truth Social post, Trump dismissed criticisms of AI and data centers as a political hoax set up by opponents to stop U.S. innovation. From America's News Network, USA Radio News.
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5: Chris Pappas looked voters in the eye and lied. 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
5: 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Seven bills. 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
7: That is not true.
5: It's all true. Chris Pappas even wound up marrying the lobbyist. 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Lying. Corrupt. Chris Pappas won't look out for you in the U.S. Senate. 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
1: Stand finally on this day, 1985. Money for Nothing by Dire Straits, it's number one. And that's WSMN's Life for Today for September 21st. I'm Phil King.
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4: 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I am pleased to welcome to Nashua Matters. Actually, a quick introduction to my guest, Mr. Scott Spradling. We've known each other for a while. But Scott is currently the president of the Spradling Group, and he works on public relations, government relations. And from every now and again, you do see him on WMUR television, and he is kind enough to lend me some of his time. Scott, are you there?
5: I am here, John, and it is so great to be connected with you.
4: Oh, my God. Thank you so much for calling. And for those of you not familiar with what happens in radio, this is my first time ever taking a phone call guest. So, God, it was pretty easy. So I'm glad that you were able to duck out of a meeting for a few minutes anyway and share kind of your perspectives on New Hampshire politics and everything that's going on. So, Scott, just kind of big picture, as we kind of, you know, come out of the primary that happened, what is it, 2 weeks ago now, and now we're full on into general election mode. Kind of, what do you see happening, big picture here in our part of New Hampshire?
5: You bet. I think we have a couple of headlines coming out of the last couple of weeks that I think are going to shape some of the conversations. One is the surprising turnout by Democratic voters in New Hampshire that defied expectations and kind of turned predictions on their head. As you know, John, our Secretary of State, Dave Scanlon, he's got the magic formula for being able to predict what number of ballots are going to be done. And usually he's got some algorithm that's based on absentee ballots. And whatever formula they figured out, they've always been really, really spot on with the number of total ballots. And so he did get the total number right, but it was the exact opposite in terms of the party breakdown. Way more Democrats turned out than Republicans. And so we're coming out of a Tuesday that was a pretty significant sign that Democrats are motivated. And so all the talk about a quote-unquote blue wave seems to be a valid conversation. And now we are trying to figure out, okay, does it carry to November? If so, how big? And if so, who's impacted? So that's one headline. And I think, John, the other one is, you'd have to be living in a cave with absolutely no technology to not be bombarded with the ads of now the official kickoff of the general election sprint in the race for Senate between Chris Pappas and John Sununu. The ad wars are intense. The accusations are hardcore back and forth. They're not pulling any punches. And it is a race that not only is going to consume our state's airwaves for the next, 6 weeks, but it's also a race that could determine the majority in the U.S. Senate in November and then in January. So it'll be really interesting to see where that race goes from here. The polls are showing that it is still a single-digit race. I think most polls are still showing Chris Pappas slightly ahead, but it's kind of a within-the-margin-of-error kind of a race. So I think most people would argue and agree that this sucker's neck and neck.
4: So I joked a couple of weeks ago that if you don't like political ads, then you need to turn off your microwave because they're even going to come out of your microwave. My wife loves college volleyball and she watches it. We were watching FS1 yesterday afternoon and we saw at least 3 Chris Pappas ads on FS1, which is, I mean, it is the, you know, it is way out there as far as the

0: orbit of TV networks, and yet we're seeing them everywhere. It is bananas. But
1: I've never seen anything like it, John. And our old friend Kevin Landergan of the Union Leader did a story recently about the ad war and this race. And he was telling me he believes all in, there's going to be $40 million spent on ads, all in for everybody involved in that Senate race, the political action committees, the two campaigns themselves. And so it's in a small market like this one, it's hard to find places when you've got that much money to spend. So I'm actually not even surprised that during a volleyball game on FS1, you saw a Pappas ad.
0: So, you know, I before I got into this line of work, and you know, a long time ago, Scott and I were at another New Hampshire radio station, kind of cutting our teeth in the industry. But I did a lot of political advertising, and I do remember, you know, all of this money is upfront, and they basically command the ad rates. And when you get down to crunch time, the candidate will say, "Okay, what is my non-preemptible rate?" So this ad runs no matter what. It is essentially bulletproof. And it was amazing. The amount of cash that was spent on political advertising is crazy. Is it unprecedented? Yeah. Is it unprecedented from what you see?
1: So I think we're moving into that realm. We've had a few races in our history. And, you know, it's hard to a little bit because of inflation, right? Everything gets more expensive. So you can sort of like set new records without necessarily seeing extraordinarily new activity. But this race is going to move very quickly up the ladder of one of the most expensive general election races in our state history. There was many years ago a GOP primary race back in 2002 between Bruce Keogh and Craig Benson. You may remember that name.
0: Yes.
1: He came out of that primary, and one other, and they spent a fortune on those ads in that realm. And that was leading up to the general election, where then the money slowed down. So that was, and that was tens of millions. And that was way back then. So I think we're at a place where, yes, this could be one of the most expensive Senate races we've seen in New Hampshire campaign history.
0: And maybe you touched on this and maybe I missed it, so apologies. But I do believe, looking at a national poll, I think I read over the weekend that, I'll say a week ago, New Hampshire was leaning Democratic, and now New Hampshire is a toss-up state. Did you touch on that earlier? Is that kind of what
1: not.
0: You're seeing?
1: No, I did not. And John, that's a good point. I think that shows the relative competitiveness of the campaign. So when you look at this race, that designation by a national sort of watchdog partisan group that watches these races, I believe it came from the Cook Report, and they're pretty spot on with drawing focus and attention to those races that really need it. Now, I don't think this one needed any extra attention because we're all paying attention to it, but Republicans are saying about that, hey, okay, we know this is a tough election cycle. I've heard my Republican friends have said that up and down the sort of political ladder. This is a tough one. This environment is difficult. We are having to climb uphill. We are bracing for what could be some setbacks at the state house. Nobody's really predicting what that looks like, but they're acknowledging, right, this is a tough environment. And yet, despite a very tough environment, you've got John Sununu at the top of the ticket. Within a few points of Chris Pappas, within the margin of error against a popular Democrat. And then you have Kelly Ayotte, who has consistently stayed in high single digits in the polls in a lead against Cindy Warmington, who is statewide still a relative unknown. And Republicans say, you know, the top of the ticket's looking pretty good. Maybe we buck some trends here. So it's giving them a sense of being able to feel like, hey, we're in this game, guys. We're in this. We can fight and we can defy some odds. The Dems, on the other hand, are looking at things like the Tuesday primary results and how almost 150,000 Democratic ballots were cast when only 100,000 were predicted, and only 100,000 Republican ballots were cast when 150,000 were predicted. And Democrats say, we've got real time evidence of the momentum Dems have that Republicans don't, and we will see. The Republicans have right now, I think, the best motivation for turning people out to the polls in this Senate race. Their second arguably best motivation, if the courts don't block it, is this potential question that the Republican legislature has led to put onto the ballot, which essentially asks for a property tax cap against school expenses.
0: Right.
1: And whether or not, I don't know that it's going to make it or not. I think at the moment the courts have said you can't stop it, but the decision's been appealed to a higher court.
0: Mm-hmm.
1: So I'm not 100% sure if we'll see it on the ballot, but that's another one that could draw out Republican voters to be able to feel like they've got a direct say in taxation here in New Hampshire with property taxes. So they've got some good reasons to turn people out, but there's no questioning that there is momentum for the Team Blue, if you will. So it's as a political science geek who's watching this from the sideline, it's really interesting to see, like, okay, here's what I can see in my head. What do I think is going to happen with my gut? And, you know, some of the races I think are easier to predict than others, but this Senate race is going to be close, John.
0: Okay. So that great insight, Scott, so what I want to do now is I was going to go to the other national race, but I want to step back because you did touch on it a little bit to the state. And, you know, let's talk about the governor and then let's talk about the state house and then the state Senate. So
1: sure.
0: Overall, when you look at, the dashboard, if you will, of you know, a gubernatorial race. I mean, okay, it's a 2-year term, regardless of who's in office. The way that I approach it is, look, 2 years is just not enough time. I think you need that 4-year term, regardless of who's in office, to kind of let their policies and play out for the state. So I'm wondering if maybe New Hampshire says, all right, not thrilled with Kelly Ayotte, or I love Kelly Ayotte, but you know what, got to give her another at least 2 years. But then the other piece of it is, when you look at cash in hand and the amount of money that they're able to raise, Kelly's got a huge advantage on that. So talk about the governor's race here in New Hampshire and what you're seeing and hearing.
1: You bet. So despite the blue wave, you just charted out exactly the reasons why I believe that Kelly Ayotte is in the driver's seat in this final stretch run. If Cindy Warmington has anything to cling onto, it's that the polls continue to show her within striking range of a single digit, of like 8-9 points are the most recent numbers that we've seen. We'll see some new numbers soon, I'm sure. But she's also faced an onslaught of negative advertising, of labeling her as the opioid lobbyist and someone who was with Purdue Pharma during the time of opioids turning into a crisis level in our society. And the numbers haven't moved much. The problem, to your point about fundraising, that Cindy has is she's being outraised 5 or 6 to 1. She's got about 450 to 500 grand in her bank account. And Kelly has 2.5 million. So it's a very, very difficult hill to climb when you've got stuff you want to say, but you don't have the means by which to match shot for shot to be able to say it. So that means that she has to rely on grassroots. She has to rely on the blue wave, and she has to rely on her own personal chutzpah to be able to get people excited about her campaign. The hard part is it's 6 weeks. The hard part is I don't think we've necessarily seen good examples of that as of yet. And to your original point, Kelly Ayotte's approval rating numbers, they're not bad. And your argument about it really takes 4 years for a governor to get, you know, up, rolling, done, accomplished, and connected, the voters of history would agree with you on that, because we've only had one governor in 50 years who wasn't reelected to a second term.
0: The aforementioned Craig Benson.
1: That's Craig, exactly. Yeah. So you literally, you know, the history is on Kelly's side. The polls right now are on her side. Fundraising is on her side. And for the most part, approval rating is on her side. Is she a little bit weaker than anything we've seen since Chris Sununu's first term? Absolutely. But if you go pre-COVID to Chris Sununu's first term and the reelection that he had to do back then, before going into the chaos of COVID, his first term was a little rocky. He didn't get along great with fellow Republicans, even though they held the state house in all three houses just like now. It was he was liked but not beloved, and it took that second term, and quite frankly, that was also COVID. So it was a big bucket of suck that landed on his desk that he had to navigate through without a script or precedent, and people thought very highly of the job he did. And from there, he took off like a shot. I think Kelly is facing similar first term vibes of, yeah, she's all right. I don't dislike her. I don't love her. And she's, you know, time helps, right? But at the same time, I think that that governor's race is leaning heavily in her direction, barring some massive shift in the conversation.
0: So you're listening to Nashua Matters here on WSMN. I'm John Sullivan, your host. I'm joined by Scott Spradling, political guru here in New Hampshire. And all right, so, Scott, so let's talk about the legislature here in New Hampshire, the Senate, the sure. House. I mean, obviously, we're sitting here in Nashua, and we enjoy, when you look at the number of seats that we have, I think it's 27. And I always joke about this. You can't swing a dead cat without hitting a New Hampshire state rep anywhere in this state. But I mean, so I mean, I've got to say, it's not really a bold political prediction that Nashua is going to stay Democratic. But let's zoom out a little bit. Let's look at the big picture, sure. the whole body, and what happens there.
1: Yeah. So I'll just tell you what I'm hearing from friends of mine who are close to the rhythms of the campaigns from the high level and still in the state house hallways, where the chatter is usually pretty good in terms of picking up the vibes of the election. So what I'm hearing is this: we're right now at a 16-8 Republican majority over in the Senate. There are a small number of races that people are keeping a close eye on, including one in your backyard, and that would be the incumbent efforts to stay in office, Senator Kevin Avard.
0: Right.
1: It feels like it's a conversation that we have every 2 years, and Senator Avard still wins. But that one is, for geography purposes in your backyard, the one of the races Democrats are targeting as a race to watch and could be blue wave aided. Say that five times.
0: Easy for you to say.
1: Right? Exactly. the other one would be Senator Tim Koo, who is facing a second time in a row challenge by Shannon Chandley, who's the former senator of that district. He's over in Amherst, so right up the road and just west. That's another one that Democrats feel is a race to watch. There are a couple of others. There's one in Manchester, Victoria Sullivan, who's being challenged by a gentleman named Leonard Bell, and people are just keeping an eye on that one as well. So I don't think Democrats have any, like, if you really force them to put money on the table and like bet, I don't think Democrats think that they can take realistically the majority in the Senate, but they can close that 16-8 minority into maybe a 13-11. I think it probably lands closer to a 14-10 if there's a blue wave. Okay. Over in the House, the conversation's a lot more interesting, John. Democrats are feeling like they've got some real wind at their backs. They feel like there are districts and towns all over the state where they've got good candidates, they've got good momentum, and people are working hard. And you're talking about, of the 400-member House, you're talking a roughly 220 to 180 majority for Republicans. So you're talking 20 picked-up seats to tie this thing up, and you know, a couple of dozen gives you a narrow, narrow majority. So the people who are smarter than I am that walk around the state house every day, engage this kind of stuff, are saying, all right, you know, we're bracing for the possibility. So I think Dems have a shot at taking the majority back in the New Hampshire House. But I think at best they can maybe tighten their numbers in the Senate. And then the executive council's 4-1 Republican. The most that I've heard from people whom I trust is maybe 3-2 still Republican leadership, but that when the dust settles, they believe that the incumbents are strong incumbents, and that it would be quite a shift in the landscape for any one of the five of them to lose.
0: Unbelievable. So it is going to be, I mean, I haven't seen any predictions for the general as far as voter turnout, but gosh, it's got to be, boy, I wonder if it'll be up to 50%. I mean, I really, it's just, there's so much noise out there about it. I mean, I don't understand how you could miss this election. There's so much on the line.
1: It's a good question, John. And I do think that we will see a larger than average midterm turnout number. And that the question is, how much of a fire is lit under Democrats? Are they going to turn out in like crazy high numbers because they're fired up and ready to go?
0: Yeah.
1: And then the independents, can the Republicans keep the independents on their side of the ballot? Or do they break the way the sort of approval ratings overall on most issues and the president, where it's 2/3 for for the Dems and one third for the Republicans. If that happens, it's a tough night for Republicans in New Hampshire. I don't think it'll be that clean. I think New Hampshire voters are sophisticated and at times very unpredictable, but you can't discount the momentum coming out of primary Tuesday. So I've got to believe that Democrats have the wind at their back.
0: All right. So we texted each other yesterday and I just said, I want to do a quick lightning round because I know I only have another minute or two with you. So Scott Spradling, okay. Thank you so much for your time today, but I want to do a quick lightning round. Now we already touched on Pappas and Sununu. So quick lightning round. I'm just going to say the candidate's name. You give me up to 30 seconds on plus minus whatever. Maggie Goodlander.
1: Very strong first term in office. She knows her opponent because this is a matchup against Lily Tong Williams for the second election cycle in a row. Williams doesn't seem to have the same fire that she had 2 years ago and momentum. She ended that campaign with a surprising amount of national publicity. But I think Maggie Goodlander's first lap and a very friendly district to Democrats has her in a prime position for reelection.
0: Lily Tang Williams.
1: So I love her fire. I love her tenacity and her panache.
0: And great story. She's got a great story. I love her
1: story.
0: She's
1: got an amazing story. And I enjoy her participation in the process and her story and all of it. And she's a pit bull, and I love that too. She's unafraid. She will spoil for a fight. I think her biggest problem right now is breaking through, and she's still struggling to do that.
0: Cindy Warmington.
1: Needs money. If she was better funded and there were dollars flowing so that she could mount a response effort to the things that are coming her way from the Ayotte campaign and had more exposure, I think that race could be a lot tighter than it is right now, even though it's competitive, but she's fighting from behind.
0: And finally, Kelly Ayotte, our governor.
1: In a command position for reelection, she has history, she has fundraising, she has the polls, and she has a reasonably solid first-term effort under her belt. I'm watching most of the people who lined up for her 2 years ago do the exact same thing again, which means that she hasn't lost any pockets, or at least none that we know of just yet. And, you know, with 6 weeks to go, I'm sure she's still biting her nails a little bit because it's a general election, but she's in good shape.
0: Man, she's everywhere. And I just have to say one final note on this. I was over on the Seacoast. I went to the UNH-Harvard game on Saturday. So, I know the Seacoast in New Hampshire is pretty solid, you know, Democratic. Cindy Warmington was invisible over there. I didn't see any signs. I didn't see any support. I saw nothing over there. Yeah. So I thought it's just very interesting. So Scott Spradling, thank you so, so much for joining Nashua Matters today. And we will have to do this again once the general election is over and we'll see if we witness history. So thank you very much for joining today.
1: Count me in. And it's like old home day, Sully. This has been a blast.
0: I love it, Scott. Have a good week.
1: All right. You too. Take care.
0: Thanks now. All right. So that is Scott Spradling, president of the Spradling Group, and he was just very generous to join us today. So he has he's really been so close to this whole New Hampshire political thing that happens. He's on WMUR regularly, and it is just great to hear his insight. And he's very kind to spend some time with Nashua Matters, and hopefully you were able to listen in on most of that today just to find out what's going on, because really these midterms, this election that's coming up November 3rd is really just picking up momentum. And, you know, I did joke about it a little bit over the weekend, but the ads mostly for the Pappas-Sununu Senate race are, to me, it's unprecedented. I can't remember a time when I saw this many TV ads, mostly negative towards Chris Pappas. But we'll see what happens. But just, you know, as
2: a local politician myself, I've always been very interested in the game of politics. It is a fascinating aspect of our society now, and it seems like the stakes are so high when it comes to who is running, who's on the ballot, and especially this year, who's not on the ballot. And one party, the Democratic Party, seems very, very motivated. You know, I always ask myself when I'm at, you know, when I'm at the polls. So I've run for office 3 times, and I would say overall municipal elections don't really have a huge turnout. But on the other hand, the national elections really do. And I tell my constituents all the time, and anybody who is willing to listen, that, you know, local politics matters the most, because that's the one that touches you the most. But that being said, you know, I don't see anything that really motivated people. I think back when I first ran for office back in November of 21, when the police commissioner question was on the ballot, I don't know the numbers off the top of my head, but I want to say that maybe voter turnout might have been in the 30% area, plus minus. So this time around, the last municipal election, which was a year ago in November, I think turnout was maybe 25% at, I think, on the high side. So very low turnout. But I always wonder what is it that gets people out to the polls? What motivates them? And clearly, on the Democratic side of the ticket, you see Donald Trump and his administration and his policies and where we are as a country, $4.59 gas on the Shell station on Main Dunstable this morning on my way to the studio. That's really high. And people see that and they think, what are we doing? Self-inflicted. So that's motivating people to get out to the polls. Now, on the other side, you know, unless the candidate is super exciting and is really, you know, getting people out there, is John E. Sununu that candidate? Well, as I mentioned with Scott, a national firm moved New Hampshire from leaning Democrat to a toss-up. So the numbers would say that John E. Sununu is that candidate that's moving the needle a little bit. Will it translate into votes on November 3rd? Who knows? But anticipate a big voter turnout. So please get out and vote on November 3rd. Do the research. Do the research. And it's my hope that you vote for the candidate, not just because you have an affinity for a certain party. It's my hope that you do the work and say, okay, what does this person stand for? What does that person stand for? I did throw into the AI chat. I will not reveal what came back, but I wanted to know the net worth of each candidate when they came into office and when they left, or currently if they're in office. And it was pretty shocking. So that is just interesting times we live in, my friends. This is Nashua Matters. And it's on WSMN. I am your host, John Sullivan. And you can listen to us each and every Monday on 95.3 FM, 1590 AM, and always on WSMN.live. And also there you can find the Nashua Matters page. You can find the page for every other show that is on WSMN. And you can listen to archive broadcasts. So maybe there's something that you missed a couple weeks ago. I had the CEO of Penichuk Water on. You can go back and you can listen to that. You can listen to other interviews that I've done and other shows that I've done, and not just me, but everybody else that's on the radio station. There's some great programming here. I was listening to, shout out to Enze, the Diaspora Door, and we were communicating over the weekend, and she sent me some of her shows, and I listened to a few of them, and they were fantastic. So there is great local programming here on WSMN Radio, and I hope you listen to me every week, but I hope you listen to everybody. And hope you learn a little something and write in. I would love to hear some feedback from some folks on what's going on here in Nashua, because I can't be everywhere. Try to be. I was over at UNH over the weekend, as I was telling Scott. Went to see the UNH Wildcats football team. It was historic. They played Harvard. And I thought that was pretty cool. So I went over, watched the game with a couple of friends, made a day out of it. It was very nice, except for the UNH football team. They got creamed. Or as they say in the business, they got their heads kicked in. Yeah, it was Harvard's first game of the season, and UNH's third. The Ivies always start later. That's always been my experience. When my son played lacrosse, they always matched up with one, maybe two Ivy League schools during the season, and they would always have two fewer games on the schedule whenever they faced up, because the Ivies start later. So I thought UNH had the advantage because they had a couple of games under their belt. Nope, apparently not. But it is what it is. What are you going to do? So yes, thanks to Scott Spradling for joining us today. And if you missed the interview, once again, we post this show up on the WSMN.live website, and you can listen to it and find out what Scott had to say. He is very informed and knows what is going on. So to that question, what is going on here in Nashua? That's a great question, an open-ended question. So this week, actually last week and this week, not a lot going on. Last week, we had the Finance Committee. So I sit on the Finance Committee. What does the Finance Committee do? Sounds like a load of fun. Actually, the Finance Committee, very important. It's in the charter, have to do it. So you have the Budget Committee. Think of it this way. Really going to break it down really simple for you. The Budget Committee puts the money, appropriates the money into the city budget. Okay? So let's say you have $1 million set aside for upgrades on the wastewater plant, because we're going to get into that in a little bit. Well, in order to spend that $1 million, if it's anything over $25,000, you have to come to the Finance Committee, and they write the PO. And before we submit the PO to the vendor, we have to vote on it and approve it or not. I don't think anything. I've been on there since the beginning of the year. Nothing has been voted down. Excuse me. So everything is going swimmingly. But what happens is the director, the manager of the department will come to the Finance Committee, and they will explain to us what's going on. We can ask questions back and forth. And we approve it or deny it. Most of the time it gets approved. And then they cut the PO and the work happens, and there you go. And that's what happens. But this past week, we had an audit that the city does. It has to do it every year, state law. And this audit really is a financial breakdown, a financial examination of everything that goes on in the city, in every single department. How much was budgeted, how much was spent, how our fund balances are doing. The largest taxpayers in the city, You can find that in there. You can find out how many employees work for the city, how many employees work for the school system, that whole thing. The school system has their own audit. We do ours on our side. So think of Nashua as a large company, a large corporation. The school department is a division of that company. But all in, the city of Nashua is a $500 million enterprise, just under $500 million enterprise. So it's very important that we do an audit every year. And that there, you can find that online right now. And one of the most important things that I did before I got to be an alderman, and now that I am an alderman, you dive in and you learn and look at the audit to see what's happening. And there are some interesting things that you can uncover. I was surprised, some of the things that I noticed. I was surprised that there was a sizable surplus that comes back to the city every year. I think it was this one. So this one was done. This was the fiscal year 2025 audit. And just to put things in perspective, we're now in fiscal year 2027. So essentially, this audit is about 9 months late. Why? Well, in the discussion on Wednesday night, there was some back and forth on Penichuk, and that this auditing firm believes that Penichuk should be treated like a governmental entity, and Penichuk believes that they are a private corporation and they should audit. They do an audit, but it's not by the governmental, a corporate audit and then a governmental audit are different. There are some nuances to it. So there was some slowdown there. We were assured from the firm that does the audits that we will have fiscal year 2026 by the end of this year. I hope that is the case and that we are on track to do that. But just some interesting things. And I did have the opportunity to sit down with a friend, or actually a constituent in Ward 9, who walked me through, who actually did the audit for a long time. So this person is very knowledgeable about what happens and things to look at, because I don't know what I don't know. I'm a manufacturing equipment salesman during the day. So, you know, I want to make sure that I understand it, ask good questions to advance the conversation, and expand the knowledge base for not only me, but the residents that I represent. So the audit's really super important. So I think it was interesting to see. So go back, watch that meeting. Go into the if you go into the city website, you can find it. You can find the complete audit for not only this year but the last few years. So I would encourage you to do that. The other piece, so that was about it. That was it last week. Yeah. This week, we have a regular board meeting tomorrow night. Early start tomorrow night, 6:45. We have a special Board of Aldermen meeting. They are going to update us on all of the developments that, for lack of a better term, we thought they were happening. There's nothing happening. Why is nothing happening? So that's an update to get it out on the table to make folks aware of these developments. What am I talking about? Okay, number one, Elm Street. So in broad terms, it was about a little over a year ago, there were two firms that were in contention to redevelop the Elm Street property. If you have no idea what I'm talking about, let me play a little catch up for you. Elm Street, for a long, long, long, long, long, long, long time, was a school. Used to be Nashua High. Then it became Elm Street Middle School or Junior High, depending on where you're from. I'm a Gen Xer, so it was junior high for me. And right up until 4 or 5 years ago, it's been empty. So it's been vacant. So there were two firms that submitted plans in front of, might have been infrastructure, might have been finance, might have been just a special board of aldermen meeting, not sure where that sits. But nothing has moved forward. We haven't awarded it to anybody. And Elm Street sits vacant, and we still need housing. Now, we are using that space. We use it for the warming station, starting in November this year and goes through April. So we are using it. But a clear majority of that building sits vacant when housing is needed here in the city. So what's going on there? We'll find out tomorrow night. The other two properties. It's really one, but it's kind of two. It's over in the Mill Yard, so it's the NIMCO building that was completely leveled about a year ago. And then the developer bought that. There were plans submitted, approved, good, good, good. And now it's just sitting there. And I'm sure there's a reason why. It's just important to find out why. So everybody can hear, okay, this is the holdup. So that's the reason for that. Then kitty corner to that is the Bagshaw property. I call it the Bagshaw property. Why do I call it that? Well, it was Bagshaw Manufacturing for a very, very long time. And the Bagshaws picked up, moved to Hudson, have a brand new facility over there in Hudson. And that building was purchased and also razed, torn down to the ground in the hopes of building something. I'm assuming it's apartments, but off the top of my head, I don't believe we've seen a plan for that. So what is happening there? And then there's another small property over also on the other side of the Mill Yard. There's an organization called BITA, the Business Industrial Development Authority. They took a piece of city land and they're going to develop it. And that has sat there for quite a while. So hopefully we'll get an update on that as well. So that is just, a big kind of big picture. What is happening for development? If you walk around the city, if you are up by Elm Street, or maybe you frequent the Mine Falls Park or the Mill Yard, and you go, wow, I remember there was a building here. I thought we were building apartments. What's happening with that? So that's what's going to happen tomorrow ahead of the meeting, the regular board of aldermen meeting that starts at 7:30. And then, so we'll get updates there. I'll be on the record and people can watch it or rewatch it or watch it for the first time on YouTube. And then you'll be as up to speed as I will be. What's going on? Because I'm curious about these things, as I'm sure you are. And then the other piece tomorrow night, really the only piece of legislation that we will have will be, there is a piece of legislation, an ordinance that will raise wastewater rates for starting January of 2027. 28 and 29. So for the next 3 years, they're going to go up 7%, then another 7%, and then another 7%. So we're going to vote on that tomorrow night. And that one's got my attention because we're coming off back-to-back years in the wastewater department of 10% and 10%. So 20% over the last 2 years of rate increases. So that there are two presentations that you can look at. One happened first at the Board of Public Works. That's kind of where that sits, back in maybe late August. And then back just a couple weeks ago, they came to one of the committees, the personnel committee, and basically repeated the same presentation about why they need to raise the rates 7% year over year over year. What's happening? So let's talk about the wastewater department. It is down along the shores of the Merrimack River, and it is a vital piece of infrastructure here in the city. Every time you flush your toilet, boom, that's what happens. So it's important. Absolutely. It's government 101 on what happens. However, what do we need? What happens? I did some digging. So I did tell you that, they want to up the rates 7% this 27, another 27. So it's compounding 7%, 7%, 7%. That is on the heels of 10% and 10%. So what I looked at is some things that there was debt service. So they borrowed some money to do some capital improvements. And that debt service is the amount that they pay on their, let's call it the wastewater credit card, was up 10%. Then it was up 6.6%. And then it was up another 10% over the last 3 years. And then capital improvements, and it's my understanding these are cash outlays for these, 31%, 82%, and 54%. So there's a lot going on there that we might need to crack open before I would put a yes behind that. But we will see what happens and where that goes. And you can certainly count on this show to let you know if you're going to be paying more. So why do we, what happens with the wastewater department? And just the, just under 4 minutes that we have left, I'll try to explain it. So both wastewater and the solid waste, so think the landfill, those are what we call enterprise funds. An enterprise fund here in the city, while it operates under the Department of Public Works, the revenues that they need to operate don't come from property taxes. They come from user fees. So the wastewater bill, the sewer bill that you pay, I think it's quarterly, that goes to the wastewater department. And they pay their people. They borrow money. They fix the infrastructure of the wastewater plant. That all comes from your wastewater bill. And that's been going up. Solid waste, the dump sticker, best deal in town, $5 gets the sticker. But also anybody that comes to dump trash in the landfill, they have to pay a fee. So they get on the scale and they weigh it. And then they, depending on the difference, then they pay it. And then, there's recycling and whatnot that we get some revenue from and some other tertiary revenues. But the solid waste, unlike wastewater, does not support itself. It is subsidized by the general fund by about half. So half the money that goes to support the operation of the landfill, some comes from fee, half comes from fees, half comes from the general fund. It's supposed to be self-sustaining, but it's not. fine. That's a discussion for another time. But that's what's happening inside City Hall this week. So it's going to be important that you kind of pay attention. Again, local government affects you the most. A lot of the checks that you write stay right here. Federal government, while they do mandate a lot of things that happen at our wastewater plant, they don't run it. We run it, and we pay for it. So you have to make sure that you pay attention to what's going on and what's necessary and what isn't. And we're just about to wrap up another thrilling edition of Nashua Matters here on WSMN. It's been my pleasure to be your host this week and every week on Nashua Matters. 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Again, a special thanks to Scott Spradling for joining the show earlier today. I hope you got a little information about that, and I hope you enjoy your week. Keep on mattering, Nashua. See ya.

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1: USA Radio News. I'm John Summers. President Trump says an agreement's reached with Denmark over Greenland.
2: In a post on Truth Social, President Trump says the agreement gives the U.S. permanent control over security and all other needs in Greenland. He went on to say no U.S. adversary will be allowed to have a base, a military presence, or sensitive investments in Greenland without American approval. Trump says the agreement addresses all of his concerns and stresses there will be no cost to the U.S. He has repeatedly argued for U.S. control over Greenland, citing national security concerns. I'm Jennifer Kuiper.
1: The president returned to the White House early from Camp David after a security alert was issued in the Middle East this weekend.
3: Trump was scheduled to spend the weekend at the presidential retreat north of Washington, but cut his trip short and returned to the White House Saturday night. No reason was given for his early return, though it comes after the State Department issued an alert advising Americans in the region to exercise heightened vigilance and prepare for potential travel disruptions as tensions rise between Saudi Arabia and the Houthi rebels. I'm Jim Forbes.
1: President Trump says he's asking himself if and when he should blow up the entire nation of Iran. Speaking to Fox News Sunday, Trump said Iran better behave and that very big things will happen in the war. Trump didn't go into detail, but has often raised the possibility of escalating the war started in February by U.S. and Israeli attacks. Trump also said he's open to a meeting with Iranian President Masoud Pezeshkian this week on the sidelines of the U.N. General Assembly. The U.S. will place more sanctions on Russia over its war with Ukraine. President Trump Friday signed a bill called the Lindsey O. Graham Sanctioning Russia and Iran Act of 2026. It targets Russia's economy over its continued military aggression in Ukraine. From America's News Network, USA Radio News.
4: This is the Money Minute. I'm Alan Johnson. 1 minute, your money, and here's what mattered this week. Oil moved $100 a barrel. The 10-year Treasury yield pushed toward 5%. Producer inflation came in at 5.4%. Stocks sold off as investors reconsidered what the Federal Reserve may do next week. And President Trump proposed $5,000 payments to American adults if Republicans retain control of Congress. Potential cost? More than $1 trillion. Put it together, inflation is still running hot. Borrowing costs are rising. Washington is already carrying more than $40 trillion in debt, and the Fed meets next week. That's what happened. What happens next could affect everything from your mortgage to your retirement account. I'm Alan Johnson, and that's the Money Minute, presented by Heritage Gold Partners at 833-577-4653.
5: Chris Pappas looked voters in the eye and lied. Listen to Chris Pappas confronted about dating an Amazon lobbyist while voting on 7 bills Amazon lobbied on.
6: You've been dating a corporate lobbyist who actually was lobbying on behalf of Amazon at a time when you then went on to cast votes on Amazon's behalf on bills they
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6: lobbied you
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6: on.
7: Man.
6: Yes, it is. Congressman, it absolutely
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6: is.
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7: that's
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7: That is not true.
5: 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Corrupt. Chris Pappas won't look out for you in the U.S. Senate. Paid for by SLF PAC and not authorized by any candidate or candidate's committee. 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SLF PAC is responsible for the content of this ad.
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On Tuesdays and Thursdays, you can stop by the post between 10 a.m. and 2 p.m. Either Lou or someone else is usually hanging out at the post to help you out. Maybe you'd like to join the post. You would like to have us come to an event. Maybe you have a veteran that might have passed away. We can come and do some services for them. You might have a veteran that is in need of services. Maybe you are a veteran in need of services. We have a relief fund. We will be doing our Memorial Day weekend poppy drive coming up. So we'll be located at the market baskets around the city. And I believe there's also going to be one of the state liquor stores we'll be outside of. We can only do the work in the community to help those veterans because of community members like you folks, because you make those donations to us. So we donate 100% of our time to be out there. Most of the folks are out there doing three-hour shifts. There's also folks that are doing more than three-hour shifts to help cover to make sure all those venues are covered so we can get as much donations as we can during the weekend. So we got go into our leaf fund. We've got a good amount of money in there right now. And we can help out any veterans in need of helping pay with rent, gas, groceries, utilities, car repairs, registering a vehicle, whatever the veteran might think he needs help with, or a family member, come to the post, call the post. The number is 603-402-2992. Nobody answers, leave a message. Someone will get back to you. We are all putting in our time. So 100% of the money goes in, 100% of our time is donated, and 100% of the money goes back out of that relief fund for those veterans that are in need. If you'd like to join the VFW Post, Veterans of Foreign Wars, again, it's only a few blocks here from the radio station at 8 East Pearl Street, and we are a dry post, so we don't have a canteen, we don't have a bar, which means we spend a lot of time getting to know each other. We don't have substances involved in there. And we do a lot out in our community. We're usually right up there in the state when it comes to putting in community service hours. So this is an outstanding post down here. Is a good group of individuals, men and women. And everyone really cares about what they're doing and getting that stuff back out there and helping out those other veterans. So a lot of folks are still kind of serving. And hence why they sponsor the show. I think we're in year six. So we've been doing this quite a while. Get that message out there. This is part of our community service. Let people know about suicide, mental health, substance use. Get people to come on and tell their stories. If we don't have any guests, I pull up clips of other veterans that are telling the story, which is what I'm going to do today. We're going to talk about the link between PTSD, post-traumatic stress disorder. Some people drop the disorder. They don't like that term. So they call it post-traumatic stress, which is a form of anxiety order, disorder. And we also are going to connect that link to substance use, or some people use the term substance abuse, however you want to view it. Before we get to that, if you are a veteran in need of finding out what you qualify for, maybe putting in an application with the VA, maybe there's other benefits. So you have the VBA, which is the Veterans Business Administration. And then you have the VHA, which is the Veterans Health Administration. So one is more of the medical side, and the other side is more of the business side, where, you know, like vocational rehab and things like that come in with the VBA. And then you have the VHA, which is, you know, counseling services, medical services, things of that nature. I suggest that you reach out to a VSO or a veteran service officer. We got one of the better ones in the country in our state. His name is John Barrett. You can reach him at two different ways. You can email him at John, J-O-H-N, dot Barrett, B-A-R-R-E-T-T, 1, at va.gov. You can also call him at 603-222-5780.

doesn't answer, leave a message. He'll probably talk to some staff that's in the office too. He is also located up on Chestnut Street in the federal building. I'm sure it's regular business hours there. I think what I need to do is get him to come back on the air. He's been on here two or three times. Answer any questions, talk about things that veterans are going through, what he can help out with, and kind of what the process is with the VA. For a lot of folks, it can be intimidating. A lot of stuff is now online, so they streamlined it a little bit. But at the end of the day, a lot of veterans don't want to put in for things for their various reasons. They feel guilty. They feel like their service wasn't enough. They don't deserve it. They should leave it for somebody else. They're embarrassed. They don't want to raise their hand for help. They don't want to look less than. They don't want to feel weak. And that's when they end up, a lot of folks end up turning to substance use. I think the numbers for the ones that have raised their hand and asked for help is somewhere around 60, 61% of individuals that have some type of anxiety disorder like PTSD and substance use. So again, we're going to get into that in just a few minutes. If you are struggling with any type of mental health, like you're having a bad day, you're feeling too anxious to go out, you feel depressed, you're not eating, you're staying in, you're calling out of work, all these things might be going on, all the way up to you actually feel like you want to hurt yourself, you want to hurt somebody else, take your life, utilize 988. 988 has been around since July 2023, and it sounds like it's getting more advertisement now. It's starting to get more use now. So I encourage you to use it. So it's free to you. There is no cost to it. You can call it 2 in the morning, 2 in the afternoon, talk for 2 minutes, talk for 2 hours. There's no police, fire, ambulance involved. The only time they would get involved is if the person you're talking to feels like you're actively a danger to yourself or someone else. If you're not, you can also ask to talk to a peer support specialist, which is someone that has some shared experiences that is trained to be able to talk you through it. You also have 211 in this state. So if you're looking for any type of resources such as, a shelter, food, clothing, you're looking to get into a substance use program, call 211 and they will ask for some demographic information and hopefully they will point you into what is the closest resource to you. All right, let's see what we're going to do next. All right, let's go through the list of names of those individuals that have given that ultimate sacrifice to our community, to our country, and to our state. And then I will play a song afterwards called The Ones That Did Not Make It Back Home by Justin Moore. First one for today is Army Private First Class George R. Roll Jr., killed in action on April 11th, 2006. He was part of the 7th Squadron, 10th Cavalry Regiment, 1st Brigade Combat Team, 4th Infantry Division, Fort Hood, Texas. He was 21 in Manchester, New Hampshire, killed when an IED detonated near his vehicle, and he came under small arms fire during operations in Iraq while serving during Operation Iraqi Freedom. Next is Army Private Chipper T. Rogers, January 23rd, 2009. He was part of the 41st Transportation Company, 18th Sustainment Support Battalion out of Fort Polk, Louisiana. He was 21 of Keene, New Hampshire. Died as a result of service to our country during Operation Iraqi Freedom. Army Specialist Justin A. Rollins, killed in action on March 5th, 2007. 2nd Battalion, 505th Parachute Infantry Regiment, 3rd Brigade Combat Team, 82nd Airborne Division, Fort Bragg, North Carolina. He was 22 of Newport, New Hampshire, killed when IED detonated near his unit during combat operations in Iraq while serving during Operation Iraqi Freedom. Army Sergeant First Class Robert E. Rooney, September 25th, 2003. He's part of the 379th Engineer Company, U.S. Army National Guard. He was 43 of Nashua, New Hampshire. Died in Kuwait during accident while serving during Operation Iraqi Freedom. Army Sergeant Randy S. Rosenberg, killed in action on January 24th, 2004. He was part of Company B, 1st Squadron, 9th Cavalry,
Fort Hood, Texas. He was 23 of Berlin, New Hampshire, killed when the IED detonated near his vehicle in Iraq while serving during Operation Iraqi Freedom. And the last one for today is Marine Sergeant Michael C. Roy, killed in action on July 8, 2009, spotted the 3rd Marine Special Operations Battalion, Marine Special Operations Advisory Group, Marine Corps Forces Special Operations Command out of Camp Lejeune, North Carolina. He was 25. He was born in Candia, New Hampshire. Killed while supporting combat operations in Afghanistan, while serving during Operation Enduring Freedom. All right, in honor of those individuals, I'm going to play a song called The Ones That Did Not Make It Back Home. And this is by Justin Moore.

0: All right, that was Justin Moore with The Ones That Did Not Make It Back Home. In honor of those individuals I just read just before the song that gave that ultimate sacrifice to our community, to our state, and to our country. All right, today the theme of the show is PTSD, post-traumatic stress, and also the link to substance use. There's a very strong link between the two. Most of the folks I work with that do suffer from post-traumatic stress also have some form of substance use, whether it be controlled medications. Alcohol is the most common. It could be other substances, including opioids. They either are in remission, it caused them to come to treatment, or they are in recovery of some kind. All right, let's talk about what PTSD is. So post-traumatic stress, you know, it's a bunch of problems that come up after you, you know, they're emotional, their feelings, very strong and overwhelming after you experience some type of stressful life event. Some of those things are sexual abuse, physical abuse, being in combat, being in a war zone, seeing someone killed, surviving some type of natural disaster like a hurricane or tornado, a car accident. There's all kinds of things that could be very traumatic in someone's life that could cause them to have these very strong emotions after the fact. And a lot of times you experience it because you don't have any control over what happened to you. They're pretty intense. You have feelings of feeling helpless. You have a lot of fear. It could be horror. It could also have a bigger effect on you depending on your age at the time, your past experiences, if you've built up some type of resilience to it or ways to cope. Afterwards, you can suffer from different things, and they last for more than a month, such as intrusion, where the trauma, the event, is always in the back of your mind. It could be in the forms of, you know, images. You feel like you can see what's going on, like in a flashback. You feel like you're back there. You could have nightmares, daydreams. You can have feelings. There could be a smell that triggers it. You have avoidance, where you feel very detached. You don't want any reminders or triggers around you of that trauma. So like if you were in a car accident, maybe you avoid that area where that car accident happened, so you don't relive that. You can feel hyped up a lot, which can also come out in anger, a lot of sleep problems. You can be easily startled. Some folks could have the opposite reaction where they don't react at all. They kind of get numb to it. So if there's even a loud bang, they don't react to it, which is not very good because the way our bodies react to things like that is instinctual. It's putting us in survival mode. So the people that don't react to those things like a normal person would, or the average person, you could have a high risk of having something happen to you because now you're numb to it, you're oblivious to it, you're ignoring the danger, and that's not healthy either. You have lower functionings, which means you've probably been calling out of work. You probably have a struggle with finishing tasks, and you're probably having a lot of issues with relationships, whether it be friends, coworkers, it could be intimate, it could be family members, whatever it is, you're probably struggling with all those types of things. Symptoms of post-traumatic stress are normal. It's the way our body's trying to cope with it, and it's also considered an anxiety disorder. Like I said, about 61% of individuals who are diagnosed with some form of post-traumatic stress also incur some type of substance use disorder. So a biggest thing on that has to do with actually being educated on what those symptoms are and how to cope with it. And some people may not even realize some of the things or how they're reacting. So I gave this out in a group I ran last week, and I got some really good insight from the individuals when I handed this out. So this is what they call a PCL5. So it's a 20-question assessment that we give out. And it's kind of standardized in the industry, as a licensed clinician, licensed social worker. I do these assessments with individuals when I get a new person that comes into treatment. What it is a screening tool, find out where their symptoms are. So on the PCL-5, typically if you score 33 or higher, you probably could be diagnosed with post-traumatic stress. And there's 20 questions on this one. And typically when you see people over and over and over, each week we do what's called a PCL-6, which is 6 questions pulled out from this to kind of find out how they're progressing. Are they becoming stabilized? Is the score kind of consistent? Are they progressing and the score is going down because they're starting to learn how to cope with it? They're talking it through. They're managing it better. Or are they starting to decline? And those are the types of things we're looking for. So on the PCL-5, some questions that stand out from some of the folks that like, wow, I really didn't realize that I really was dealing with this type of thing. And I didn't know it was associated with post-traumatic stress, something traumatic. So some people, things like repeated disturbing dreams of the stressful experience. So you would answer 1 of 5 different. Not at all, a little bit, moderately, quite a bit, or extremely. Usually bakes it on the last month. You know, someone might say 2 weeks, but it's 2 weeks to the last month. How has this affected you? Another one is feeling upset when something reminds you of the stressful experience. Having strong negative feelings such as fear, horror, anger, guilt, or shame. Loss in interest in activities that you used to enjoy. And another one is being super alert, watchful, or on guard, feeling jumpy, having difficulty concentrating, and trouble falling or staying asleep. A lot of the individuals I work with, they're usually on some form of sleep aid. It could be as far down as just a supplement such as melatonin, all the way up to trazodone is another common one. And these are the questions I follow up with. Do you need this to go to sleep? Do you need it to stay asleep? How often do you wake up? Things of that nature. So if you feel like you've had some type of traumatic event and it keeps coming up and it makes you feel worried, fearful, guilt, shame, whatever it is, you can always go online and do a quick little self-assessment, which, and again, it's called the PCL-5. It's not there to diagnose yourself, but it would be a good tool so you can reach out to a professional and say, hey, you know, I did this tool online. This is kind of where I scored at. These are the things that are bothering me. Can we come in and chat? And I want to see what's going on here. Again, this is really just a tool. All right, and this is about PTSD and the link back to substance use. So substance use is when something you're using starts to take over your life. Some people will use the extreme words like addict, things like that. Really what it is somebody that's struggling and they feel like they have to have this. Like those sleeping meds. That's why I ask those questions about, do you need this to get asleep? Some of that stuff can be addicted to some people. Like they feel they have to have it. And part of what I do with folks is to get those skills in place so they don't have to rely necessarily on medications. Now, do medications help some folks and they might need to be on it for a period of time? Absolutely. It's a tool to use, but it's not a tool to actually misuse. So if you're somebody that suffers from a lot of pain and you get some pain meds, that's fine. But if you're not in a lot of pain, but you like the feeling that pain meds give you, like Oxycontin or something like that, those are the types of things where now you're starting to misuse that. If it tells you to take 1 pill every 8 hours and you're taking 3 pills every 2 hours, you're misusing that. And I'm sure there's some reason behind that. You know, it could be opium, it could be heroin, it could be cocaine, whatever it is. It's pretty common for the folks that I work with that have alcohol issues, and alcohol seems to go hand in hand also with cocaine. So with alcohol is a depressant, and so now they take the cocaine and kind of bring themselves back up, and that way they can keep on drinking longer. So if you feel like you have some issues in and around substances, and a lot of people discount marijuana, a lot of people discount alcohol because they're legal, A lot of people discount prescription meds because they justify it saying, well, it was prescribed to me. Really what you need to do is be honest with yourself. Are you misusing this? Are you using it more than you would normally do? If you're somebody that goes home and has a beer to wind down at night, and that's all you do, you know, you got to consider whether or not you need that to wind down. Maybe you can find some other things to wind down. I think the federal definition of substance or an alcohol disorder would be if you need a couple drinks more than 2 days a week. So it's not a whole lot to meet kind of like those federal guidelines as to what an alcohol use disorder would be. If you're somebody that needs to use marijuana 2 to 4 times a day to calm yourself down, there may be an issue there. Now, if you're using it for pain, again, everyone's different. But again, this is where it comes to if you're using it because things are coming up about a traumatic event and you're either trying to numb yourself from it because you have feelings you don't want to feel, or some people may use substances related back to post-traumatic stress because they're unable to pull up those feelings and now they're using the substances to try to help pull up those feelings and work through it. So some things to, if you have a substance dependency, your quality of the substance has increased. These are the things to keep in mind. You are unable to control your substance use. Your substance use interferes with your responsibilities such as home, work, being a parent, a partner. Your time is heavily devoted to using the substance. You need more of the drug or substance to obtain the same effect, so your tolerance is going up. Other aspects of your life has been damaged by the substance use, such as your social life. You've been isolating. Maybe the type of people you hang out with are now different and maybe not healthy. Maybe your health has been affected. And then you have some physical withdrawal symptoms occur if you stop using the substance. And that's why a lot of people will continue to use those substances. So what I'm going to do is I'm going to play a clip by the VA. This has to do with that link between substance use and PTSD. I think there's a good video that kind of sums it up. It gives two different scenarios, and it actually goes over a few of those treatments that are available out there for people that do have PTSD and substance use disorder. And it also goes to the fact that it's more effective for people to treat both at the same time than try to treat one over the other. So here's the clip, and this is by the VA, and it's PTSD and substance use disorder.
1: Blast hit. The force of the explosion injured her back. Later, she began to have vivid nightmares about the incident. Trying to cope and rest, she began to misuse opioids, but her sleep just got worse. Eddie has been having a hard time since seeing his brother suffer a fatal heart attack. He lost interest in things that used to bring him joy, like listening to music and getting outside with friends. In the quiet moments by himself, haunted by feelings of guilt that he couldn't save his brother, he started to drink more and more. It didn't make anything better. The few times he tried to go out, he had a panic attack. Lauren and Eddie are not alone. Traumatic events may cause physical injuries and emotional distress, which can have a ripple effect on a person's life. They can also lead a person to use substances in an attempt to reduce the after effects. In fact, many people with post-traumatic stress disorder also experience a substance use disorder, just like Lauren and Eddie. Post-traumatic stress disorder, or PTSD, can lead to sleep problems, feelings of anxiety, irritation, or guilt, and withdrawing from family and friends. Substance use disorder, or SUD, causes people to have difficulty controlling their use of alcohol or drugs. This can lead to medical problems and conflict at work or home. It can also place people in risky situations. Together, PTSD and SUD can make each condition worse. Using alcohol or drugs can increase PTSD symptoms. For example, your sleep quality may decline, and you may have more intense feelings of numbness or isolation. It's important to know help and hope are available. There are effective treatments for PTSD and SUD, and evidence shows that treating them at the same time works. For PTSD, trauma-focused psychotherapies are the most effective treatment. These include cognitive processing therapy, prolonged exposure, and eye movement desensitization and reprocessing, or EMDR. For SUD, the most effective treatments include relapse prevention and cognitive behavioral therapy. There are also medications that have been shown to work well. You can be in treatment for PTSD and SUD at the same time. Another option is to treat both together. An option with strong results is called COPE, or concurrent treatment of PTSD and substance use disorders using prolonged exposure. Whichever path you choose, treatment can help you better understand how PTSD and SUD interact, address the impact of your trauma, and decrease your use of substances. You can start by talking with a healthcare professional. They can help find the most effective treatment plan for you to address both PTSD and SUD. Remember, feeling better is possible. You can effectively manage your trauma symptoms and substance use to start feeling more like yourself and get back to doing the things you love.
0: All right, that was the VA with PTSD and substance use disorder. Gave two descriptions of two individuals and how they turned to substance use to help deal with the injuries. Some of them, they were physical injuries, and also the mental health injuries, and help them get through it. So what I'm going to do now is I'm going to play a clip. It's about a veteran talking about his story. It's about 10 minutes. And then I will get into how substance use prevents healing from PTSD. And if I get some time, I will add in a quick song to kind of take out the show. All right. This is a story, a combat vet from Afghanistan that is talking about his story about addiction with substances, PTSD, and depression.
2: I joined the military, I don't think, but just like knowing what the flag stands for after serving, I have a bigger meaning for it. I joined the military when I was 20 years old, and I was a Navy CB construction battalion. I went to Guam, was my first deployment. It was a humanitarian effort, and deployed to Afghanistan 2012-13. When I was deployed, I ran convoys, ran logistics for my battalion. We had detachment sites all over the country, so I traveled pretty much all of Afghanistan and took supplies to our guys. My childhood was good. I mean, my parents were successful, played sports, was good at sports. Anything I played, I was good at. I wanted to be like just like my dad, basically. I used to like follow my dad around on the job sites. Once I joined the military, especially once I deployed to Afghanistan, I found a really close group of guys, brothers, that would die for me. I never really experienced that before. I was surrounded by, 25 guys 24/7 for 9 months. And then coming back to the real world, that was removed. I didn't have those guys anymore. I didn't know what to do with myself. I was suffering from depression, anxiety, suicidal ideations, loneliness, just not knowing up from down. I started drinking before I ever went to the military, and I probably did not drink normally. I'd like black out every time I drank and smoke some weed. Got back from Afghanistan and was really messed up. And I had a friend that let me snort a line of oxycodone, and it made everything feel fine. Felt better than before I deployed. So I wanted to feel that way all the time. So I blew through like 10 grand of deployment money. I kept hitting these walls where I would just like run out of money, burn every bridge I had to get money, and would go detox or try and detox myself. I didn't want to stay on that stuff. I needed to find a treatment center. I went to two or three prior to Treehouse. One was the military, the Navy put me in a treatment center before I got separated. And then the second one I went to was in Maryland. It was just the run-of-the-mill treatment center. And that treatment center, everyone kind of just kept to themselves, did their time and left. Just going from group to group, sitting all day, no activity. It wasn't an impact, didn't make an impact on me. I went back home, West Virginia, and moved back in with a chick. Went back to work, relapsed within a week. I hit another wall, couldn't get more money, burned all the bridges. Went into the hospital, the VA, and they put me on Suboxone. Couldn't stay sober any other way, and they said this was the way to do it. I was on Suboxone for almost 3 years. At first, I thought it was like the miracle drug. It made me pretty peppy. I wasn't doing dope anymore. I could go to work every day, maintain like a normal life. It started like really, really messing with my head. I was also on like a cocktail of psych meds too, like antidepressants, anti-anxiety, lithium. All kinds of stuff, and I wanted to be done with it. I felt like I was trapped. Like my head, I was just like living in hell, basically. The pain ended up growing great enough for me to try and kill myself a couple times. I ran the exhaust into my truck, parked out in the woods, and was in there, was unconscious, and my dad found me. He broke my window, pulled me out of the car. I remember being really angry when I like came to. I was still alive. Just didn't want to try anymore. Didn't want to do it anymore. My dad took me home, and I didn't want to go to the hospital. They put a petition in for me to get committed to a psych ward. The sheriffs came and picked me up. I got 5150'd, and I needed to find a treatment center. Talked to my dad on the phone when I was in the hospital, and he said that they found a treatment center where the websites of guys lifting weights and they're like riding boats in the ocean. I was like, all right, let's do it. Sign me up. I was just like so self-defeated with everything, and I had no confidence in myself. I wasn't even sure I was gonna be able to do this. So I went to detox, then I came to Treehouse. The level of brotherhood I like found here at Treehouse is deeper than what I found in combat. I started feeling like connected to a team pretty much right as soon as I came in. There was another combat veteran on my team when I first came in, and he kind of wrapped me up and very open and talked about everything right off the get-go. Talking with guys and like crying with guys and just being like 100% transparent with them, like grew these connections that I've never had in my life. I was like incapable of looking at like how far I had been coming. And my therapist basically broke it down to me how far I had already come. And this was like I just like broke down crying, like happy tears. Yeah, I don't think I ever really cried from being happy, but and just like pride that I was actually doing it. And even if it seemed like dumb or like pointless, I did it anyway. And I got results. Was overcoming my past. I was talking about things that hard to talk about, deployment related things. Didn't want to kill myself anymore. Depression and anxiety are a thing of the past. Yeah, I get anxious now, but I know how to like deal with that anxiety. I don't go down the rabbit hole with it and let it run my life. I never thought it was going to be possible for me to be off medications or to be healthy ever again. To be doing like to overcome all this stuff without any medications is pretty amazing.
0: All right, that was a veteran's story about his struggles between having post-traumatic stress and substance use. All right, so let's talk about how substance use prevents healing from post-traumatic stress. It can make the symptoms a lot worse. You can feel more depressed, more suicidal, like he was talking about. You're a lot less stable because you're relying on substances. So if you don't have it, things can start to spiral even more. Prevents you from knowing yourself. You really get lost. You don't know who you are. You're not authentic. You might be doing things that you normally wouldn't have done. Goes against your morals and values a lot of the times. And again, it's going to cause that depression to get even worse. You don't get any of your own needs met. So again, if there's things that you want to do, you're not accomplishing them. Maybe you get fired from your job because you're not working. You burn bridges with relationships or family. You financially wipe yourself out. All those things come into play. And now those things that you worked for or the things that you wanted, it's going to be much harder to achieve. Isolate you. You're not going to end up having good relationships with pretty much anybody. Probably the only relationship you're going to have if you're getting this stuff off the street is a dealer or with your medical provider if it's prescription medications that you are accessing. Keeps you from coping with your feelings. And that's a big piece of it. You got to find a way. It's okay to have feelings. You just got to figure out ways that you're able to cope with it when those feelings come up, which is why I do EMDR with some folks. We do CBT, cognitive behavioral therapy. You got exposure therapy, CPT. There's all kinds of different types of things you can try. Not all is cookie cutter. Not everything works with everybody, but that's why you try something and have the individual be as honest as they can if it's working or not working. And if it's not working, let's change it up. But if it is working, let's keep going with it. It takes away your control. It takes away, basically, it's going to run your life because you're always trying to find the next hit. You're trying to find the next thing to use, the next high. You start increasing because your tolerance gets higher. So you start increasing the use, could all the way to the point of overdosing. It's going to make you hate yourself. Again, it comes back to your values. You're not going to feel good. You're going to feel less than. You're going to feel weak. It's going to add to your depression, your guilt, and your shame. And at the end of the day, it's basically self-neglect. Your health is probably going to get worse. Your finances, relationships, all that stuff is kind of going to go down the tank when you start using substances to try to cope with any of those post-traumatic stress, anxiety feelings, guilt, shame, flashbacks, all of it. That's why you got to find those people that are licensed, that are professionals, and you got to have the confidence to raise your hand and ask for that help. That's why I like the program I'm in. Everyone in the program that works there has some type of shared experience. So a lot of the folks we work with right away feel comfortable. Like I just had a police officer come in. He's struggling with some post-traumatic stress. He had a fellow officer die in the line of duty. He was close with that individual. It's affected him. It's now turned to substances. But he felt really comfortable coming in and right away talking because he knew I had similar experience with being a police officer, having been in the military. And he felt much more readily open than to try to kind of feel things out. And that's what happens with a lot of those individuals. All right, let's wrap up the show. Play a song. I think this is fitting. I'm going to go see Black Label Society tomorrow night with some individuals here at the radio station. And this one is pretty fitting. I like this one by Black Label. It fits along with this. Like that individual veteran that just talked, he overcame his suicidal thoughts, and he was able to find a way to start coping with his feelings. And that's kind of what this song is about. This is You Maybe Want to Live by Black Label Society.

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1: USA Radio News, I'm Ron Warner. Artificial intelligence is expected to be one issue in President Trump's upcoming meeting with Chinese President Xi Jinping.
2: China expert Gordon Chang told Newsmax that any U.S.-China agreement on artificial intelligence would be difficult to enforce.
3: An AI agreement is inherently unenforceable. You just cannot have an American researcher or soldier sitting next to every Chinese AI developer. It's just not possible. China doesn't adhere to its agreements anyway.
2: Chang says Washington should instead encourage American technology companies to develop their own safeguards with some guidance from the White House. Anthony Lucero, USA Radio News.
1: Senator Cory Booker says President Trump's move to ban major outlets from the White House violates the Constitution.
4: The New Jersey Democrats slammed the new policy on NBC's Meet the Press on Sunday.
5: This president has no regard for the First Amendment. He's going after reporters, and this ban just doubles down.
4: Booker also accused the president of using the Justice Department in unprecedented ways to retaliate against reporters. Trump said on Truth Social Friday he was barring CNN, MS Now, and Politico due to what he says is their constant reporting of fiction and lies when covering him. The president said other news media outlets will also be banned from the White House soon. I'm Mark Mayfield.
1: The son of supermodel Cindy Crawford is dead at age 27.
6: Presley Gerber died at a rehabilitation center on Sunday. His sister Kaya is an actress on the FX series The Shards, and their father Randy co-founded Casamigos Tequila with George Clooney. He often talked about his struggles with mental health, including a series on social media.
7: How's it going, everyone? Welcome back to Mental Health Mondays. Today we are going to discuss the holidays and how that can affect your mental health.
6: In one of his final social media posts, Gerber said he was stepping back from making posts about his mental health to taking care of it. In a statement, the family asked for privacy. I'm Michael Kastner.
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12: That is not true.
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0: And I'm just going to tell you to a shout out to all the dog owners. And if you are a dog owner, be sure to let them know that this show is on, because we're going to be talking about all things wicked good for dogs. We have Odessa and Ramon and Lori, and they're going to introduce themselves. And they're from Hudson Canine, which is now located in Nashua. And I am really happy to see you guys. So we'll put Odessa on first.
1: Oh, great.
0: How are you?
1: Good. How are you?
0: Good. We're excited because you are partly responsible for Duffy. And that's my dog, Duffy. He's 10, same age as my grandson. And you were there for his training.
1: Yep.
0: And he did okay. He's something.
1: He's a good boy.
0: He's a good boy. Exactly. And how did you sort of evolve into, because the three of you were a team.
1: Yep.
0: Manager on two owners. And as you as the manager, how did that sort of evolve? Because you do everything there. You're also a trainer. You're also a dog owner.
1: Yep.
0: Yep. So. Yep.
1: I started out as a client about 15 years ago with my boxer, who actually had been biting people and dogs.
0: Oh, my goodness.
1: I had gone to a couple different trainers and no one could help me. I was 21 at the time, didn't know what I was doing. I'm like, I either have to, unfortunately, put him down or I have to fix it. And then I had a really good friend of mine who her husband grew up with Ramon, and she was like, I think you need to go here. And when I went there, my dog bit him the very first class. But other than that, we fixed him. It was one of the best things I've ever learned, to learn how to communicate properly with my dog. Not even just, it's not about making him a robot or making him feel like less than. Like, he's still a part of the family, but I trained him into a therapy dog, canine good citizen. One of the biggest things that we did that like really holds home to me is I took a dog from biting people and going after dogs. And then on the couple months before he died, Ramon took me and him to New York City during Christmas time.
0: Oh, wow.
1: And I was able to walk him through Rockefeller Center without any issues.
2: Thousands of people.
1: And that just...
0: Thousands.
1: That's one of my biggest success stories.
0: Yeah.
1: Just that dog meant the world to me.
0: And then next thing you know, you are...
1: Yeah, I fell in love with it, because it wasn't just about teaching your dog to sit down, stay, heel, and come. It's about teaching you to have a bond with your dog.
0: Yeah.
1: If your dog trusts and respects you and loves you, mm-hmm. you can do anything with them. And that's okay. What it's about. It's not about making a robot or being super strict or being mean.
0: So do you have to remind them that they're dogs?
1: Most of the time. Yeah. All the time, actually. We want to treat them like children, but they
0: yes.
1: are dogs, but you can still love them.
0: Mm-hmm.
1: It's just you have to... communicate
0: yes.
1: properly.
0: They're part
1: them.
0: Of the family, but they're, you know,
1: exactly.
0: you have to sure to teach,
1: yep.
0: show them where their place is.
1: Exactly.
0: Good. So Ramon, you brought her from a dog. She her dog bit you, and then now she's got a job.
2: Yeah.
0: was that a pre-requirement?
2: Oh my goodness! I guess so. Definitely was not expecting that, but yeah. No, it was a great success story for
0: it
2: everybody.
0: Was. And you have quite a bit of experience with dogs. I've seen you with your dog, your German Shepherd, and I know that you have trained police dogs. So, how did this all fall into place for you?
2: So for me, I've always loved dogs, always wanted to do something with dogs. Started out showing dogs, like, pretty much right out of high school.
0: Wow.
2: Just that's how much I love to be around dogs and love dogs. The minute I was able to get my first apartment, got a couple dogs, and my neighbor actually was showing dogs, and that's how I got into it. And then from there, I met a dog trainer at one of the dog shows. He gave me the opportunity to be an apprentice for him. I was an apprentice for him for 4 years, driving an hour and a half each way just to learn how to dog train, not paid. And then once I reached a point with him where I wanted more,
0: mm-hmm.
2: like I wanted to be I'm a sponge, I want to learn, and we were limited, I found another guy in Massachusetts, and I was in Maine with this guy, that was doing everything. It was important for U.S. Customs, Border Patrol, police dogs, like military, just name it. He did it, and that's what I wanted to do. So that's when and then he played a sport called French Ring Sport that I had fallen in love with watching. Made the transfer over to him, and that's actually where I met Lori. It's we do everything. It's been, you know, fast paced from there. And we, you know, there's nothing in the dog world that we don't have a hand in.
0: Mm.
2: There's really nothing.
0: Wow. Wow. Lori, how about you?
3: Hi.
0: What's your introduction to dogs?

0: dogs.
1: Yes. Always loved them. Begged my parents. About 12 years old, I finally got my first dog.
0: Mm-hmm.
1: Always had dogs. Raised my family with dogs. Ended up with this nervous, aggressive dog. Someone had kind of dumped him on my doorstep, and I couldn't, you know, let him leave. But I had young children, and I didn't know how to handle that professionally because mm-hmm. I was just a mom with dogs. So I sought out professional help, and it happened to be the same person that Ramon ended up starting with. Yeah. So I started as a client. It was wonderful. The dog, you know, was manageable. You know, I learned a lot, which I loved. I ended up apprenticing for him, then working part-time, and then working full-time, and then managing his facility. And towards the end of that, and we were playing French ring sport, getting into all aspects of dog training at that point. And then Ramon and I said, you know what, let's just do this ourselves. Mm. And we've made a great team for all these years.
0: Oh, my goodness.
1: Yeah.
0: Wow.
1: Yeah.
0: That's amazing. And you guys have been around since what, 2007? Is that what you said? I can't remember.
2: Yeah.
1: I think officially 2008 by the time we got approvals.
0: Okay. So you were in Hudson and then you became quite popular, and now you've got two facilities in Nashua.
1: Correct.
0: Again, this is Hudson Canine, and you are on Broad Street, down the street, and then you are on West Hollis Street.
1: Correct.
0: Yes.
1: Yes.
0: And does each facility do the same kind of work? Or is it one boarding, one?
1: So both facilities teach classes.
0: Okay.
1: The one on West Hollis is a smaller facility that Ramon mostly works and runs. Mm-hmm. And he deals with a lot of the behavioral issues there. A lot of the private lessons are mm-hmm. done at that school. The Broad Street is a much larger facility. That's where the majority of the group classes are. We do private lessons there as well. All the employees are there. Mm-hmm. And we have our boot camp program. It's mm-hmm. run out of just the Broad Street facility.
0: Okay.
1: In the boot camp program, after you've done some training with your dog with us, it's only for our clients, but it's to help you reinforce the training that you learned in classes.
0: Mm-hmm.
1: So it's like a day program. It is a day program. You drop off in the morning, pick up in the evening, but we're reinforcing the training that you learned with your dog around all of the dogs, environmental challenges. We take them for little pack walks. There's a lot of reinforcing of all the training that you're doing with your dog at home.
0: So you might see your team in action, because frequently as I'm driving down Broad Street, I see them walking the dogs.
1: Correct. Yep. Those pack walks that
0: with
1: we take the dogs.
0: Hudson Canine shirts on. So it's great advertising.
1: Yeah.
0: Well-behaved dogs.
1: Yes.
0: Walking down the street.
1: Yes, absolutely. Yeah. Gives them a positive experience with a group of dogs. A lot of mm-hmm. people don't have the opportunity to work their dog around other dogs. So it helps you expose your dog to behaving correctly with other dogs around.
0: So is behaving correctly just sit, stay, I don't know, down, stay while I get, here's a treat, and then they come running back to you? Are you done after that?
1: So obedience is not, it's just a piece of it, right?
0: Okay.
1: We definitely, your dogs need to know basic commands. We do not use treats. It's a relationship you have with your dog.
0: Okay, no treats, no collars. Treats. No prong collars.
1: No prong collars. Nope. Absolutely
0: no clickers.
1: Not. We start all the dogs out with an evaluation. So we explain how we do things, and we meet your dogs, see how they are with people and dogs. And we do the basic obedience training, but teaching sit, down, stay, heel, come, your basic commands,
0: mm-hmm.
1: a few additional things, but also how to read your dog, how to understand your dog, how to make
0: Ooh.
1: Sure, you know, that you're treating your dog like a dog, you know, and making sure that, you know, they view you as the leader,
0: mm-hmm.
1: not alpha or any of that nonsense, mm-hmm. just as a leader. And so you can have that good relationship with your dog. So
0: mm-hmm.
1: the obedience commands are part of that relationship. And that's what you learn in classes, is how to translate the commands.
0: Okay. How's she doing, Ramon?
2: She's doing really good.
0: Is she?
2: That's why she's talking.
0: Thanks. That's why she. Like she thinks.
2: I said you're doing really good.
1: I said
2: the only thing I'd touch about that is there's a lot of myths, and anybody could put anything on social media, or anybody could write anything on the internet. It comes down to simply how to communicate with your dog, when to pet, when not to pet, and most importantly, most people don't know that there's a way to give your dog affection where you can put him in a confident state. But there's also a way that if you give affection, you can put a dog in a more insecure, more anxious, more aggressive state of mind. And if you ask most dog trainers about that are out there, or most people or vets about that, they don't understand it.
0: Mm-hmm.
2: And the problem is that the world that we live in now, anybody through COVID who took a online dog training class, anybody who
1: got
2: a dog
1: got
2: a dog and went through one training lesson
0: mm-hmm.
2: automatically thinks they're a dog trainer.
0: Mm-hmm.
2: So the market is kind of flooded because of it.
0: Mm-hmm.
2: The way we came up, the three of us, is, and it's what we try to do for our employees as well, is you come through as a client, then you apprentice. Then if you're good, then there's jobs opportunity for you. And mm-hmm. that's the best way to become a dog trainer. You got to be really hands-on. And especially in our boot camp, we have up to 40 dogs a day. Your handling skills are going to go through the roof because you're just handling dogs every day.
0: Mm-hmm.
2: And then being in classes, seeing the larger group classes done by, you know, Lori or Odessa, or if you're sitting with me, the private one-on-ones with the real, real bad human aggression or the mm-hmm. real, real bad dog aggression, that's when you learn behavior.
0: Mm-hmm.
2: And that's the slippery slope that a lot of dog trainers are chasing the wrong things.
0: Mm-hmm.
2: Like, I'll give you an example just real quick. I was dealing with a dog the other day that had been to four other dog trainers. And it was really, really dog reactive. And that's what every dog trainer was chasing. We got to fix the aggression. We got to fix the aggression. We got to fix the aggression. And I'm like, so when I sat down with the lady, by the way, her name's Lucille. She's amazing. I said, I don't care about the aggression right now. And she's like, what do you mean? I go, because that's not your problem. That's the outcome of a problem. The problem is that, number one, your dog doesn't know what you want. Number two, there's no communication, right? And then also, I have to go after the root cause. And what the root cause is, the anxiety that the dog had initially, but is now being reinforced by the clicking and the treats and all these things, that the dog is trying to literally kill a dog that Odessa was holding, and the lady's clicking and trying to feed it. So it's we don't understand timing. We don't understand communication. We don't understand behavior out there.
0: Mm-hmm.
2: Not us, just the general public. And even, I hate to say it, most training
0: dog
2: facilities.
0: Owners too.
2: Yeah. So it's teaching people how to communicate, mm-hmm. teaching them to understand, hey, I'm not going to look at my dog's tail because that can give me a false read in certain situations.
0: Mm-hmm.
2: How to read a dog properly, how to communicate with that dog properly. That's what sets us aside.
0: Mm-hmm.
1: Can I add a little bit on to that as well? So the other thing, too, is I highly recommend that people vet their dog trainers more than just taking their word for things.
0: All right. Great
1: ask
0: advice.
1: Ask them specific questions.
0: Yes, that's,
1: you know,
0: what I was
1: what their
0: ask.
1: Experience is. What, you know, have they competed? Have they? How many dogs have they actually trained? Do they just do basic obedience? Can they handle more challenging behavior issues?
0: Mm-hmm.
1: If the answer is, you know, oh, I've trained half a dozen dogs or a dozen dogs, I've been doing this for a couple of years, that's probably something I would be careful about, you know,
0: mm-hmm.
1: especially if there's behavioral issues with your dog. We literally have probably had our hands on at least 10,000 dogs.
0: Wow.
1: Because we just recently, a few years back, changed our computer system. So we had to transfer all our clients over. And there was 9,000 clients just there. And that wasn't even from all the years we've been doing
0: mm-hmm.
1: this. So we do have a lot of experience and fit hands-on. We're still doing all the classes. We don't sit back and just, you know, tell people, you know, this is what you need to do. Go do this class.
0: Uh-huh.
1: We talk to every single client coming through the door. And I'm finding there's a lot of people having these not great experiences with previous trainers because they really don't know what they're doing. They don't have that experience to back them up.
0: Mm-hmm.
1: So definitely vet people. I'm all about entrepreneurship, people having businesses. There's plenty of dogs out there for everybody, but just be careful as to who you actually go to.
0: Yes,
1: for sure.
0: I mean, if it's a puppy, I'm just saying, okay, fine, sit down, stay. But I think if you have a dog that's, you know, every dog needs additional training.
1: Sure.
0: So that's when you guys come in.
2: So the problem too is that when somebody is not really knowledgeable, they depend on gimmicks and tricks, and mm-hmm. unfortunately, that doesn't work.
0: Mm-hmm.
2: That doesn't work.
0: Yes.
2: And we're seeing all of the negative side effects from the people that aren't educated and don't understand and trying to train these dogs. Then they come find us, and now we have to not only fix the initial problem, but everything, that all the other issues that they've caused, because they've used a cookie cutter method to try to train different dogs, and
0: mm-hmm.
2: you can't do that.
0: Mm-hmm.
2: You know, and like Lori said, we've been together since 2000, you know, training together, working for somebody else, competing all over the United States. We've been to Canada competing and trialing. We've been in Mexico, Puerto Rico. We've been everywhere. We've been on Animal Planet, both in the United States and in Canada.
0: Oh my goodness.
2: We've been on covers of magazines. We've literally dealt with almost every single breed of dog out there. You really, really have to do your research and not just go by the two or three, you know,
1: reviews
2: that their friends wrote for them. That's that right. Kind of stuff, you know?
0: Exactly.
2: So, people should really do their homework.
0: And they, so, how do you? Most of your clients are referrals. How is that? Pretty much.
1: Yeah. Since we opened, it's mm-hmm. I would say 95% referral.
0: Right.
1: We do participate in the Best of Greater Nashua.
0: Oh, great.
1: Yeah. In the past five years, we have won our category. So that's something that we're proud of.
0: You should be.
1: But yes, mostly word of mouth. Absolutely. Mm-hmm. And every single client comes in for an evaluation first. So we meet everybody and mm-hmm. have a whole conversation
0: with
1: them.
0: Is that a free evaluation?
1: It's actually a $50 evaluation.
0: Okay. Oh,
1: yeah,
0: that makes sense.
1: Absolutely. Yeah.
0: Sure. For your time. And how does one schedule an evaluation?
1: So you can check out our website. You can mm-hmm. contact us through that. Email is the best way to communicate with us because the three of us are
0: busy.
1: Owners, manager, and we, as we heard with Odessa, she is my right hand.
0: Mm-hmm.
1: She does absolutely everything. So we don't have anyone sitting at the phone. We're all very busy. And Odessa, when you reach out, email, mm-hmm. best way is she's going to be the first one you're going to be contacting.
0: Oh, that's
1: talking
0: great.
1: To. So, and she is like quick, getting back to everybody as best she can. She's wonderful. So,
0: mm-hmm.
1: But yeah, reach out. We set up that evaluation. Then we explain everything. If it's for you, great. If it's not, that's okay too.
0: Mm-hmm.
1: You know, we want to make sure everyone's on board.
0: That's right.
1: And we have that, they have a good feel about what they're about to start.
0: Because it's a little, it's not unconventional. It's just very, it's like going through it. It's like, you know what you're doing. There was, you know, just sit back and let it happen.
2: Definitely. The good thing is when we sat down and make this program, we took a little bit from all of our experiences, right? So it's not like this is Lori's way. It's not like it's Ramon's way. It's what worked for you in these situations, what worked for you, what mm-hmm. worked for me. And we did have a good mentor, right? So it was, we've been, the foundation is there and mm-hmm. the foundation is set up to be successful. Word of mouth, and Lori said this in the very beginning when we started, that word of mouth is the strongest form of mm-hmm. advertisement.
0: Absolutely.
2: So that actually helped mold our plan, right? Like we only do small classes and a lot of dog training places you go, the guy demonstrates with a trained dog and then expects you to do the same thing. And you're like, well, what the heck? I'm in a class with 13, 15 dogs. My dog's not doing what the dog next to me is doing. I don't know what to do. And then they leave frustrated.
0: Mm-hmm.
2: So what happens with us, because Lori wanted the small dog, everything is small numbers, period. But the classes, the trainer will grab every dog individually,
0: mm-hmm.
2: demonstrate what we're going to do. So they're going to explain it first.
0: Mm-hmm.
2: Then they will demonstrate with your dog because your dog may do something different than the dog next to you. So you're going to know, hey, if your dog does this, then this is what you're going to do. Or if your dog does something different, then you're going to do that.
0: Mm-hmm.
2: So we'll go through all the dogs. Then you'll come up and you'll rep it multiple times yourself. So every day when you leave Hudson Canine, you've heard it, you've seen it, you've done it. Now it's sustainable.
0: Mm-hmm.
1: And there's paperwork that goes home too, so you can refer back to.
0: Oh,
1: so a lot
0: right.
1: of people love that, the
0: that's
1: little
0: right.
1: handouts we
2: yeah.
1: give them.
0: And,
2: yeah.
0: and
1: three to six dogs in the classes too.
0: Yeah,
1: there's
0: that's
1: not
0: right.
1: a big,
0: that's what we had. I think
1: yeah.
0: we had just a few dogs in our class.
1: Yeah.
0: Yes.
1: Yeah. Keep it nice and small.
0: I'm still reflecting back to when Duffy,
2: yeah.
0: Duffy was Ramon, he would just look at Ramon and he would be so well behaved.
2: Yeah.
0: Look at us and he'd like, yeah, right.
2: it's impossible to answer everybody's questions and to work with everybody's dog
0: mm-hmm.
2: equally.
0: Yeah.
2: If we're large numbers like most people do.
0: Exactly.
2: You know, for us it's let's do low numbers. Let's put out a really good product. Let them tell their friend and let them tell their friend and then they tell somebody else
0: mm-hmm.
2: rather than chasing that quick buck and having like 15 dogs in one class. And you know, you may get three positive
0: mm-hmm.
2: reviews, but you got 12 people you didn't satisfy.
0: Oh, there you go.
2: So that's,
0: and they're not going to say anything.
2: Correct.
0: Well,
2: right. they're going to say, hey, don't go there.
0: Oh, don't go there. That's right.
2: Correct.
0: That's right.
2: So,
0: maybe not on Facebook, but yeah, you're
2: yeah,
0: right.
2: So we're better off managing the numbers in the very beginning and putting out a better product. Cause in the long run, that's what's gotten us to be here from, you know, like I
0: yeah,
2: said,
0: all that time.
2: We've
0: yeah.
2: been training together 26 years. That's
0: yeah,
2: a long time.
0: It's a long time.
1: Yeah. And
0: yeah.
1: personally, I still love doing the classes. I think we're extremely fortunate that we can make a living doing this. We're not going to retire millionaires by any way, shape, or form, and that's okay. But I still walk into every classroom. It could be a class one with three little puppies, and I still,
0: mm-hmm.
1: I roll with it. I'm into it. It's just, I love people getting their dogs. Having them get that connection, that aha moment. It's
0: yeah.
1: just, it's great. I
0: yeah.
1: love it.
0: Yeah. Lori, three little Labradoodles. I mean, doodles. Sorry, Odessa. Yeah, three little labradoodles. What do you think?
3: Doodles are, everybody loves them. They're just energetic dogs. And I think a lot of people think doodles just are, they're cute and that's all. But they need to be trained too.
0: They absolutely do. So yes.
3: They're definitely one of the number one breeds out there. But
0: is it really a breed though?
3: It's a couple different breeds.
1: It's all kinds, yeah.
3: You never know if it's a labradoodle, golden doodle,
0: Bernedoodle.
3: There's a bunch out there.
1: Cocker doodle.
2: There's new doodles every year.
3: A cavapoo. Yep.
0: Yeah. So do you guys chuckle to yourself? Like, oh, it's...
3: We always just say, here's a doodle. Because everybody will say, like, specifics. I'm like, it's a doodle.
0: It's a doodle.
2: The doodle people are very proud.
3: Yes.
2: And if you... If you say it's the wrong type of doodle, they will let you know.
1: But, you know, that's
0: not
1: said,
0: a golden doodle. It's a labradoodle.
3: Yeah, yeah.
1: But generally, they're all happy-go-lucky dogs, though. So ultimately, they do make really good family pets, you know, if you do the training.
0: Right.
1: And it doesn't matter if it's a 8-pound chihuahua or if it's 150 or 200-pound St. Bernard.
0: Right.
1: They all need training. They're all dogs. They all need to be treated like dogs. So, yeah, as long as they do training, the doodles, they need a lot of exercise. They need a lot of physical and mental.
0: Mm-hmm.
1: But they do make great pets. Mm-hmm. I mean, very rarely have we seen any type of behavior aggression type issues with them.
0: Yeah.
1: So,
0: yeah, then definitely aggression is not.
1: Yeah, just to give them some props.
0: Yeah.
2: We did a doodle, a labradoodle. For AMR, the ambulance company. American Medical Rescue.
0: Yeah.
2: That was their comfort dog. And we are actually on WMUR because we took the dog to Manchester Airport. And comfort dogs is one of the things that we do. We'll talk about that in a minute. But we actually had to teach the dog how to go through a security checkpoint. And because the comfort dogs wear harness, we had to teach the dog how to stand for inspection. And it was actually a really cool thing.
0: Yeah.
2: So, you know, like Gloria said, they're great dogs.
0: Mm-hmm.
2: They're great dogs. We just always have to remember their dogs. And not that you can't love your dog and spoil your dog when the time is right.
0: Mm-hmm.
2: But at the end of the day, the communication is different.
0: Mm-hmm.
2: You know, it's very different.
0: What do you mean?
2: So the way you communicate with dogs is not the same way you would communicate with a human.
0: So you can't talk baby talk to your dog.
2: No. Like if you were afraid of the dark and it was pitch dark out and my lights went out and you're panicking and I come over and I rub your back and I go, hey, it's okay. You know, it's going to be fine. The emergency lights come back on. You know, the girls went to get flashlights. You're going to be fine. You're going to understand me because you speak English.
0: Mm-hmm.
2: When you talk to your dog, it's wah, wah, wah, like the old Peanuts cartoon teacher, right?
0: Wah, wah, wah.
2: And then what happens is that when I give you that soothing tone and that soothing touch, you're also understanding why you're getting that. Okay, Ramon's here with me.
0: Yeah.
2: He's not leaving me. The girls went to get flashlights. Oh my God, I'm going to be okay.
0: Yeah.
2: Dogs are the opposite. So if a dog is like, if you invite me over your house and I walk in and the dog runs behind you and you're like, it's okay, don't worry. And you pick it up and you baby talk it. What you're actually doing is reinforcing that insecurity because the dog doesn't understand your English.
0: Okay.
2: Once again, it's that. Want, want, want, want, want, want, right?
0: That's right.
2: So what happens, the communication there becomes, hey, I'm running, I'm hiding. Mom's petting me. Mom's reinforcing it. I'm doing the right thing. So then the insecurity goes through the roof. Let's say the other thing happens. Let's say you invite me over for dinner and your dog tries to kill me the minute I walk through the door. Now you grab the dog and you're petting. Hey, it's okay. It's just Ramon. He's a friend. Everything's going to be okay. Once again, your dog doesn't understand words.
0: Yeah.
2: So what happens is that your dog is getting communicated, you're doing the right thing by barking at him. Bark at everybody that comes to the door, try to kill him, right?
0: Yeah.
2: So it's once again, it's about timing.
0: Okay.
2: It's about learning how to communicate. You're going to notice one of the things that we never ever say, be the alpha.
0: What is it?
2: Be the alpha.
0: Oh, be the alpha.
2: Yeah.
0: Okay.
2: Yeah. Well,
0: for the dog or for the person?
2: For the dog.
0: Oh, the
2: for,
0: dog. You know, okay.
2: It's not about being the alpha. It's not about dominating. It's not about being this big shot, right? It's how do you communicate with your dog? How do you communicate with your kids?
0: Yeah.
2: Like communication is everything. So it doesn't matter what the relationship is. You have to communicate with those people a certain way. You know, Odessa got my daughters into horseback riding when they were younger. Can't communicate with a horse like you can a dog or a human.
0: Yeah.
2: You know, so it's just you have to learn how to communicate. And once you do that, your dog will relax. And a lot of people, they'll be like, hey, my dog's like six. And all of a sudden, he's acting like a puppy, and we don't get it. I'm like, because your dog has so much respect and trust in you and is understanding clearly what you want that he just has to worry about being a dog. So they revert back to like this puppy-like stage.
0: Oh, wow.
2: And people are like, oh, my God, I can actually take my dog everywhere. and the dog behaves. I'm like, yeah, that's the way it should be. Mm-hmm. A lot of people are prisoners in their own house because their dogs don't like people or dogs.
0: That's right.
1: Yeah. It's all about clear, fair. You can't leave. Yeah, yeah. A lot of it's just about being clear, fair, consistent with mm-hmm. rules and boundaries. Mm-hmm. You know, affection at the right time and making sure that you are communicating consistently that way. Some people will do it and then they'll do something different and then do something. Now your dog's so confused. If mm-hmm. One day you want this behavior this way and the other day it's a different way. Mm-hmm. So it's confusing. So clear, fair, consistent rules and boundaries is what they all need.
0: All right. Shout out to my dog friends who are listening right now.
2: at a high level, if you ever watch a group of dogs play, social dogs, mm-hmm. dogs that get along great with dogs, comes down to two things. How do they communicate? And how do they correct each other?
0: That's and let it. Them do that.
2: Yeah, that's it.
0: Sometimes people are afraid to let the Correct. Dogs handle their own stuff.
2: So it, once again, as long as we could teach the human, mm-hmm. yeah. which is the hardest part of our job, as long as we could teach the human how to communicate and really let the dog know what's acceptable, what's not acceptable, then the dogs just relax. Mm-hmm. It's amazing. When you see a dog understand that because the owner's communicating it properly, It's the most satisfying thing, and I think that's what keeps the three of us mm-hmm. going to work every day, loving going to work. Wow. You know, they do say that if you love what you do, it's not a job, and it's true.
0: That's right.
2: It's literally true, and right. and this is coming from someone who gets bit by dogs for a living.
0: I was just gonna. That was my next question, Odessa. How many times has he been bitten? Do you know of?
1: She's probably been bit a little more severe. Yeah, it's a little probably, more severe.
3: I've taken a couple of heavy hitters you. Of late. Yeah. Ramon's been bit a lot. I can't even put a number on him, to tell you the truth. And that's, I don't even know the ones before me. I've heard stories about all these ones. He's had his face blown open by a dog, all this.
0: Oh my gosh. He's looking at Ramon. Yeah. Is just shaking yeah. his head, smiling. Yeah. Yep, that's me.
3: He always go in class and be like, okay, don't get bit. It's just like a little saying, like, but yeah, he's been.
0: Badge of honor.
3: Yeah,
2: but you gotta also remember. I get in the bite suit for police dogs,
0: That's
2: for
0: right,
2: personal yeah. protection dogs, for sport exactly. dogs. Yes. So a lot of accidents do happen through mm-hmm. that as well.
0: Yeah.
2: But yeah, we don't turn anybody away. That's a canine. So mm-hmm. it doesn't matter if it's human aggression, dog aggression. Please, please, please. We want to be your last dog trainer, and that's what I always tell everybody.
0: Oh, that's awesome. Yeah, so I'm talking with Hudson Canine, with Lori, Ramon, and Odessa, and they're the management team and the owners of Hudson Canine. They're right here in Nashua. Hudson Canine, right there on the website, and you'll be able to email them and get an initial appointment and have your dog evaluated for $50, which is amazing. And you have classes for everything. Mm-hmm. You do all different kinds of things. So, Ramon, one of my favorite sayings was, and we've repeated this, we can't do it, but we do repeat it. Don't look at my dog. Don't touch my dog. Don't bet my dog. Yes. And why do you say that? Is it, and it's only for certain dogs. So Dessa is dying over here.
3: That's on a loop.
0: Is it on a loop? Yes.
2: Once again, it's about communication, right? You don't want to pet your dog, or you don't want to have
0: somebody else come over and pet your dog.
2: Correct. When it shouldn't be pet. Like, for instance, if I go over to your house and you're trying to control your dog, if he's crazy out of control, and I go over like, oh my God, and I'm super excited, you're never going to control your dog. But then again, if your dog is nervous and I try to talk to it, I'm only going to send it. And it's going to choose that flight mode and it's going to go behind you. So literally what I always when I do evaluations, I come in and I talk to the people, I shake the people's hands. I'm paying attention to the dog. Like all of us, we're paying attention to the dog from the minute it walks in the building, mm-hmm. but I'm not addressing the dog till the dog is calm. Mm-hmm. And it's a little different for these ladies than it is for me. A lot of the evaluations that I do are dogs that are trying to kill me or trying to kill my dog as they walk in through the door.
0: Wow.
2: Right? Which I don't do a lot of the puppy evaluations, which they do. I mean, I do some of them. But mm-hmm. so it's very different. And it's very important that when you first come in, we address you, but we're watching the dog. Mm-hmm. And not only are we watching the dog, how are you handling your dog?
0: Right.
2: So then we'll bring you into the evaluation room. We give you the intake form. You fill out the intake form. And then we come in. If the dog is not behaving the way we want, mm-hmm. I'm going to ignore that dog until that dog is calm. Especially in my case where I'm dealing with aggression, mm-hmm. right? Let that dog get comfortable with me before I try to, you know, force myself on the dog. Mm-hmm. And it's very important. And a lot of people, number one, should be following those rules. Like when you meet somebody, mm-hmm. don't just run up and pet their dog. Ask them.
0: Yes.
2: Communicate with them. Talk to them.
0: What's the best way to say to people, like, Not because is your dog friendly? Well, you know, yeah. It is not my dog. It's like
2: my favorite thing is when I take Psych somewhere and people will be like, "Hey, can I pet your dog?" Yes, stay right there. I'll bring him to you.
0: Okay.
2: Like that's my favorite thing. And that doesn't happen a lot. It's mm-hmm. usually like, oh, that's people think to themselves, oh, that's a great behaved dog. Let me go pet it.
0: Yeah.
2: No, like my dog could be working in the moment. Mm-hmm. And a lot of times you'll see us out in public with service dogs, with mm-hmm. therapy dogs, with police canine comfort dogs that are actually working. Mm-hmm. So no,
0: and they're identified.
2: Correct. They have vests on and all that, but you shouldn't be just going up and pet any dog, period.
0: And teach your kid not to do that,
1: yeah.
0: too.
1: Yeah. I want to throw a little tip out there, too. If a dog is not comfortable, nervous, clearly nervous with somebody, and that old suggestion to stick your hand out and let them smell your hand is probably one of the worst things you can do.
2: Yeah,
1: if a dog's uncomfortable from you being 5-6 feet away, what do you think is going to happen when you stick your hand in that space? They're going to bite you potentially. Yeah. So definitely don't put your hand near a dog's face to make friends with it. Not safe.
0: People always say to us, because Duffy is really cute, and they'll say, can I pat him? And I'm thinking, you can try, but he's just going to back up and bark because that's what he does. He does not want to be. He does not want to be bothered.
3: Mm-hmm. Yeah.
0: He'll go up to you, which he won't, but other dogs he will. But he's still so. It's like, do not touch my dog. Do not pet my dog. Yeah.
2: And it's also teaching our clients that hey, you got to understand how your dog's going to react mm-hmm. in a social space versus somebody coming into his personal space.
0: Okay.
2: So your dog's going to be very different at a social space where they're 10, 12, 15 feet away. Mm-hmm. But now you get into that 3 to 5 foot personal space area, that dog may behave totally different.
0: That's right. Yeah.
1: And another step to that, too, is tell people to ignore your dog. And then they do. Your dog's going to trust you more in those situations because you're taking control. You're saying, no, you know what? They're a little shy. Please, you know, just ignore them right now. You know, and then your dog's like, oh, I didn't have to growl. I didn't have to bark. I didn't have to back up and hide.
0: He's having a bad day, whatever that means.
2: Yeah.
1: I always tell people, your dog's a little shy, a little unsure. Just don't pay any attention to them.
3: Yep.
1: And that's usually the best kind of.
0: Now, do you guys do home visits?
1: We're going to start doing more of. We have done some in the past. We find if dogs come into the facilities, we really see the true dog. So we
0: that
1: can see the true behaviors mm-hmm. and, you know, talk about it outside of everyone's, you know, comfortable environment, but absolutely home visits work out great.
0: Mm-hmm.
1: We are talking about doing more of them. I've done some just meeting people at their homes, making sure they're doing the door properly and the dog's just not bolting out the door, and then walking in the neighborhood.
0: Mm-hmm.
1: And people have found just taking them for a walk in their own neighborhood, applying the things, the tools that we gave them
0: mm-hmm.
1: and how to apply them where is people love it.
0: This
1: just
0: is
1: something simple.
0: Without a clicker. Without a prong collar,
2: yeah.
0: That's so that you're seriously teaching how to communicate with your dog.
2: Yeah, yes. The one thing in New England here that we have is when you're doing home visits over the winter, it's tough because you're never taking that dog out of that comfort space, so you don't see the real dog. And when you take it to a facility, now we have a million tools at our facility
0: mm-hmm.
2: that we could use to help you get your dog out of whatever insecurity, anxiety, reactive, whatever issue that it has.
0: Mm-hmm.
2: Or even if it's a happy-go-lucky puppy, we can challenge the dog environmentally so that your obedience happens in real world the way it's supposed to.
0: So what does that mean environmentally?
2: So like if you take your dog for a walk downtown Nashua,
0: mm-hmm.
2: your dog shouldn't care about bikes and noises and all that. And those are all the different tools. And we have wheelchairs, walkers, because we do therapy, we do service, mm-hmm. we do everything. If you can bring your dog to our facility, we have more tools that we can use on our tool belt to help you get your dog be a well-balanced mm-hmm. dog so you can take it everywhere. Home visits are good, but once again, that dog is in that
0: safe
2: comfort zone.
0: Environment, sure.
2: Right? So it's a little tough. And,
0: yeah.
2: And if we lived in a place where it was always sunny
0: mm-hmm.
2: and never cold,
0: yeah.
2: then they would be more successful because then we could do, like Lori said, more out in the streets and around the neighborhood or meet at a park, that kind of stuff. Yeah. So
0: you have to climb over 7-foot snowbanks.
2: Correct.
0: Certainly in Nashua.
2: So there's definitely a need mm-hmm. for us to do it.
0: Mm-hmm.
2: And I think that once people understand that, hey, because people want it because it's in the comfort of their own home.
1: It's convenient for them.
0: Yeah.
2: But once people realize like, oh, like my dog's anxiety, my dog's insecurity, my dog's reactivity, or even just my dog's confidence level will shoot through the roof if I go to a facility that has 100 different tools that we can use.
0: Mm.
2: Okay, I want to do that.
0: Okay, yeah.
2: So like I just did a 2-hour home visit in Leominster, Mass.
0: Mm-hmm.
2: you know, and that guy had come through training. He was having trouble in his apartment building because he has a lot of reactive dogs in his apartment building.
0: Oh, yeah.
2: So he had already come to the facility for training. That's the perfect time for me to go make sure that he put all the tools to play, right? Mm-hmm. So he was putting everything into action and he did a really good job. Mm-hmm. But we are going to be doing a lot more of that.
0: Yeah, that's great.
2: Yeah, that seems to be the new, you know,
0: the new norm. Everybody wants everything at home. Yeah. They want to work from home. They want you to come to their home. Correct. They want their food brought to their home. DoorDash life. Be the DoorDash canine.
1: Yeah.
0: Hudson canine DoorDash. Yeah. That's great. So, Odessa, talk about the website, because I had such a great time last night, or yesterday, actually, watching the videos, because they really do highlight everything that we're talking about today. The YouTube video. So is that your job, your social media presence?
3: I do a lot of the social media. I like to show people that it's not just about the house, it's about everything we teach too, and we're not just going to show the perfect stuff either, because that's not what it's about. It's about dogs learning. So you see, sometimes you'll see the beginning product and sometimes you'll see the end, sometimes you'll see the middle. But it also shows people that you can do treadmill with your dog, you can use agility equipment, you can take them out on the street. Even though sometimes it's our dogs and stuff, but we'll take them down to, like, me and Ramon took my Malinois to the lake and we walked him past bikes, like motorcycles, like, and it's stuff like that, that we like to post to show people that whatever your goal is with your dog, we can help you get there. Right. Whether you just want it to be a base, like a pet that you could take to an outdoor restaurant and it be calm, or if you want to do the canine good citizen, or even go all the way to therapy dog work or service dog work.
0: All right. So you do the canine citizen evaluation and then they get a little certificate that says they're a good dog.
2: Yeah. So Lori and I are certified trainers and evaluators for the AKC. So we do the canine good citizen, advanced canine good citizen, the urban dog title, temperament testing. But that's not all. Like we do all the training for therapy dogs.
0: Oh, wow.
2: The therapy dog,
0: for any environment, or you said, for, you know.
2: Yeah. So we had a bunch of therapy dogs that we owned that we'd go work with. Like we've come down here to the National Public Library and work with kids with reading disabilities, or we went to a lot of the high schools. Work with kids with autism or reading disabilities. And one of the last visits, we went to Alvern High School and we spoke in front of two of their canine classes. So we do all that. You know, we train probably the most amount of police canine comfort dogs than anyone around. And that's the labs. That's the doodles, right? That's not the Malinois, the German Shepherds that are doing all the bite work. So we do all that. We were with an organization, a therapy dog organization that had just closed down. So we will be flipping over to another organization after being with them for a year. Then we can apply to be evaluators for that. So that's another thing that we want to do. We have a lot of things that we're going to, we want to grow and we want to do next year.
0: Yeah. There's a lot going on.
1: Yeah. We support the canines, the police.
2: Yes.
1: Every year. You can explain more. Yeah.
2: So we give back to, the police canines, the Malinois, the Dutch Shepherds, the German Shepherds. We donate a whole day of training to them. It's more for the canine teams and the officers that work with the canine teams to keep those canines safe when they're doing training. We do a lot. We really have our hands into everything. We work with National Pal. We give back to National Pal. We do on Friday nights. This is one of my favorite things to do. We call them Street Smart classes, and we'll take 20 dogs and we'll train right down here in downtown Nashua at night. Right. And people go,
0: it's
2: well,
0: a great video on that.
2: Yeah.
0: It's really awesome.
2: Well, people say, Ramon, you guys do the pack walks on Saturday. And that's when we go like to Mines Falls, Greeley Park, like a run. You know, we did a one on Amherst Street.
0: We went
2: inside Holman Stadium and worked on the stairs and all this. Oh, it was amazing.
0: Yeah.
2: But the Street Smart walks on Friday nights in the dark just hit different. You see with all the shadows and the noises, the insecurity.
0: Yeah.
2: And these dogs come out and it allows us to show you how to really work through like insecurity and like real world problems in the moment. We commandeered a city bus and we got to go on the city bus and train on the city bus. The lady was nice enough. The National Center for the Arts. let us in.
0: There you go.
2: So we did training up and down the stairs.
0: Oh,
2: we
0: those got, are crazy stairs too. Yeah, yeah,
2: we got to go on stage. We'll go in the parking garages where the where every time a car goes by, the floor is shaking. So a lot of dogs are panicking. Mm-hmm. So it's literally putting your world, your dog in every real world scenario that you can think of for them to be successful.
0: Oh my goodness.
2: Yeah,
0: who would think of that? I mean, that's phenomenal.
2: We've been doing that since we started. You know, taking dogs to Lowe's, Home Depot, Tractor
0: Supply. Yeah, I've seen. I've seen them in Home Depot.
2: Yeah, yeah. You see Odessa post those videos of all the dogs. And people are like, that's cool. But what they don't realize behind those videos and what they don't realize behind all of the confident building packages that come along with the boot camp, it's cool and it looks great. But it's more about making your dog confident.
0: Yeah, it's about commitment too, isn't it? I mean, you have to be really committed to your dog.
2: 100%.
0: You know, to spend that time doing that and building that different communication than, oh, aren't you a good boy?
2: Yeah. Well, it's funny because everyone always sees our dogs and they go, I want that. Then I say, you have to put the amount of work that we put into our dogs into your dog.
0: That's right.
2: Yeah. It doesn't just magically happen.
0: It does not. No.
1: And then you have to consistently follow up, too.
0: I was just going to say that, Lori. Yeah. You have to keep up with it.
1: Yeah.
0: Yeah. So you have, say the Friday night walk, how do people get involved in that?
2: So same thing. It's all through email. They email us. Odessa will post it on social media.
0: Okay. So follow you on Facebook.
3: Yep.
0: Hudson Canine.
3: Instagram, yeah.
0: And Instagram. Okay.
1: And clients, too.
2: Yeah. So we post that. And then people, you know, there's a certain amount of spots. Once again, everything is done by numbers.
0: Yeah.
2: And if you meet the criteria, for instance, I'm not going to take a brand new puppy who's never done a class.
0: Okay. I was just going to say, are they mostly people that have been through your training?
2: Through at least the first round.
0: I got you.
2: So now that they understand what sit means, they understand what healing down and all these things.
0: And the poison proof, which
2: correct.
0: We
2: can talk about. Lori will talk about that in a second. But you have to have that criteria. Like actually, perfect example with the poison proofing. Mm-hmm. When we were going in the National Center for the Arts, there were dead birds on the ground. Every single dog that we took ignored them. As we were walking up, the reason we even noticed those dead birds is because it was a dog walking by trying to eat those dead birds.
0: Okay.
2: Like not a client, like just a random person with their dog. So we have a guy, we call him the security guy. He's awesome. He's like, hey, dead birds. So we're like, all right, let's go. Training time. Yeah. It's always time to find something to train, right? So we walked all the dogs that we had past those dead birds, and every single dog ignored them.
0: Wow.
2: You know, but Lori could talk about what we do in the classes.
0: So, Lori, can you help my dog ignore rabbit poop?
1: Absolutely. In our basic obedience, our first set of classes, we do your basic commands. Sit down, stay, heal, and come.
0: Yep.
1: We teach them that their name will mean to look at you. We teach a release word. So if we do begin any command, they can't just say, okay, I sat and then walk away.
0: Yeah.
1: So we have to release them from things.
0: And, the release word again.
1: We recommend free time. Okay. That's what we say generally. Okay. But it's, as long as it's not okay or yes.
0: Okay.
1: You know, we say okay all the time.
0: Yep.
1: So we can confuse our dogs. So it just has to be more unique than okay or yes.
0: Okay.
1: We suggest. And then we do three additional things. This is every dog coming through the school. We do a place, which is a rug or a mat you can send them to.
0: We still send, he still goes to his place.
1: Yeah. And places,
0: that we follow through on.
1: Perfect. Place is great for practical purposes. Yeah. You're in the kitchen, the dog's underfoot, you send your dog to place, that's where they are. They're still with you, but they're out of the way. We do a doorway behavior, which is my absolute favorite, where we teach them to automatically stop at any door leading outside and look for permission to go through that door versus telling your dog to sit or down or stay.
0: So they don't escape.
1: So they don't get out the door and get bad things happen.
0: That's right.
1: And then we do poison proofing that you were mentioning, which teaches them to not put things in their mouth around the house or outside because inside, outside, dogs don't know the rules, and not to take things from strangers.
0: Mm-hmm.
1: So that's every dog, basic obedience. It doesn't matter what the challenge is, the behavior. Like Ramon had said earlier, you know, we're not just going to address aggression. You have to address
0: all the other
1: stuff. The relationship. If your dog's not sitting and staying, there's no way they're going to stop being, you know, reactive to things and listen to you. So it's a whole relationship you're going to have with your dog. Mm-hmm. And there's pieces to it. It's not just.
0: That's good. That's a good one.
1: Yeah.
0: Yeah. Yeah. Definitely.
1: Yep.
2: I think one of the last things I'd like to talk about too is whether your dog has insecurity, anxiety, any type of reactivity, it could be fixed. And I'm not talking medication. I'm not talking locking your dog in the house forever. It's you know, thank God we are able to take more dogs off medication because medication's a band-aid.
0: Mm-hmm.
2: And a lot of times the medication that they're given are medications that make the problem worse, right? So mm-hmm. it can intensify the anxiety. It can intensify the aggression. So we love taking more dogs off medication than anybody else and actually making the dog confident without the medication. Mm-hmm. We actually have a dog right now that is on a ridiculous amount of medication, and we just started, you know, weaning him, and we're already seeing a difference. It's been 2 days, mm-hmm. like 2 days. That's mm-hmm. crazy. So we definitely don't want dogs on medication. And if you have a dog that's aggressive and you've been to other places, or if your vet tells you it can't be fixed, or you have other trainers that tell you you can't fix it, please call us. Mm. Let us sit down with you and explain to you that every dog can be fixed. And we've been training 26 years. In the last 26 years, we've had two dogs that had chemical imbalances or weren't wired correctly mm-hmm. that had been put down.
0: Okay.
2: But once again, you can't fix that.
0: Okay. Right? That's Ramon Miranda from Hudson Canine that's calling all you dog owners to give him a call.
2: Yes. We have an open door policy. If you want to talk, if you want to see what we do, if you want to come in, if you want a video, go to our Facebook.
0: Yeah, the Facebook page.
2: Instagram is Instagram. We have
0: and that website has the video.
2: Yeah. We have a YouTube page that we're in the process of updating everything. Mm-hmm. You know, we're busy, so it's some of the things, you know, we kind of jump around and fix what we can. But we're going to begin a new website. We have to update. Odessa does a good job with the Instagram and Facebook, mm-hmm. but our YouTube page also needs to be updated. So we're going to be doing all that. I want to expand, and they think I'm crazy. So, you know, I want a dock diving pool, and I want all these other things. Oh. And we're working towards
0: that. Is this
2: that.
0: Breaking news, Lori?
1: Oh, no. This is something that's been discussed for a little bit.
3: He just keeps going about it.
2: Yeah.
1: He doesn't realize it's just three of us for the most part.
0: And your team of, what, 12 that you kind of
2: correct,
0: work.
2: Correct.
0: That's
2: but,
0: great.
2: But it will happen. Like, we're making changes, and this is all to help dogs.
0: Yeah.
2: It's not just because I want to go swimming. Right?
0: I want to see the permits for that, too.
2: Yeah. Oh, yeah. Yeah. No. So, you know, it's literally everything, you know, not just the regular classes, but the large group classes that we do on Saturdays when dogs are ready to be in a large group class. Mm-hmm. Then we will do that large group. If you want to take your dog on a pack walk, mm-hmm. a trained pack walk, let's go. If you want to take your dog to downtown Nashua, let's go. Like, mm-hmm. it's all the things that's that we awesome. Do. If you want a therapy dog certification, let's call us. Mm-hmm. If you want an AKC Canine Good Citizen, call us.
0: That's right. Sometimes that's important. If you want to board your dog something, they'll ask, you know, what's your, what's their status?
2: And the other thing right now, what's really, really important in the bit, like has blown up is board and trains.
0: Yeah.
2: We do board and trains.
0: What does that mean?
2: So board and train is when a dog comes to stay with us for a couple weeks.
0: Okay.
2: But we handle it very different. Mm-hmm. Our board and trains, nobody sleeps in our facility. So all your dogs go home to our houses at night. You come and train with us while we have the dog. And that's probably probably the second biggest thing mm-hmm. that you're going to train so that when the dog goes home, you're already equipped to follow through.
0: I love how you say you're going to train.
2: Correct. But the biggest thing is we have a really good crew that the dog has to listen to whoever has the leash. Mm-hmm. So what happens is that transfer of power back to the owner is seamless because it's not just one person working with your dog the whole time.
0: Okay.
2: It could be 10, 12 different people working with your dog.
0: Which is great.
2: Yeah.
0: You all have the same training and the training style and what you
2: correct.
0: Do.
2: Oh,
1: yeah, absolutely. And with the board and trains too, they only come home with Ramona in Odessa mm-hmm. or myself. They're never going home with clients. Mm-hmm. And so when they're home on the weekend, they're learning house stuff, you know, to go in the dishwasher, right on the counter and that kind of stuff. So it's realistic training.
0: As Joe says, only two legs in the kitchen, not six.
2: So we're really well-rounded where we have everything. Mm-hmm. We want to be the one-stop shop. We want to be everybody's last dog trainer.
0: Yeah.
2: You know, and then we're fortunate enough.
3: We actually added a groomer to our great. Location too. Tammy from the grooming room. She's awesome. It's not just about the doodles. She does everybody. Nails, masks, haircuts, everybody. She's awesome. She does our Malinois.
0: Okay.
3: A lot of people don't like to touch Mals because they're crazy, but she does that. She's awesome. And
0: it's awesome.
3: She's right inside.
1: Yeah, and she was a client. She started as a client most of our.
3: Yeah.
0: There you go.
3: Yeah.
0: Oh my goodness. So. Wow. Well, we are almost done. We have a minute left. Is there any, you guys have been amazing and great. And
1: thank you.
0: Wow. There's a whole lot here. A whole lot that we have to revisit in the future because I think this is so helpful, and we'll open the lines next time and have people call in and, you know, you can kind of ask about dog behavior, because I'm sure there's a lot of people out there, mention this, mention that about whatever dog.
1: So, absolutely.
0: Anyways, well, thank you. We're with Odessa, Ramon, and Lori from Hudson Canine. They were fantastic, talking about everything going on there and how to keep your dog safe and communicate with your dog. See you next week, and have a great rainy weekend.
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5: That is not true.
3: It's all true. 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
9: You don't have an outlet. You can't go to music. You can't go to TV. You can't go to anything because everybody's supposed to have a hot take and they're supposed to share with you their hot take. Stop trying to bully people into having a side. Stop it. Stop it. And you can get mad at me all you want to. I'll just get louder and meaner. And I promise you, I will outlast you.
10: The Dana Show with Dana Lash. now suing over the ban. Do you think it's appropriate for the president to be banning media outlets just because he doesn't like what they report?
11: Well, I take some issue with the premise. So he's not banning media outlets. What he's doing is saying, we're not going to give you special access to the White House if you engage in what is effectively propaganda. We have to remember those three outlets account about 92% of the stories that they have on the President of the United States, on the administration, are negative. That's not representative of the American people. It's not representative of public opinion. So if you're going to engage in what is effectively far-left propaganda, why would a Republican White House give you special access?
10: Sir, you've talked a lot about free speech over the years. How is this not an attack on free speech?
11: Well, they can still report on the Trump White House. They can still get the public reports. They can still, of course, talk to people in the administration and outside the administration. What the president has said is we're not going to give you special access inside the White House. The way that I think about it is if you go back to the Biden administration or the Obama administration, compare, let's say, Politico to Breitbart. If you actually look at the objective analysis, Politico and Breitbart are, Politico is as anti-Trump as Breitbart was anti-Obama or anti-Biden. Now, why on God's green earth would Donald Trump be expected to give Politico special access when nobody in the media expected the Biden administration or the Obama administration to give Breitbart special access? It's about basic fairness. They can still report. They still have the access to free speech. They're just not going to get an office in the White House anymore. And I think it's totally appropriate, unless, of course, they start to behave like real news organizations.
9: So one caveat to what the vice president just said there, because as one of the original Breitbart editors who launched the whole thing and worked closely with Andrew Breitbart, I will say, and we're going to talk a lot about this, I will say that I don't think it was, and I always kind of resist that characterization of being, oh, well, they were anti-Obama. We were honest with both our critiques and just plain observation. It wasn't that we sought out specifically to misrepresent a story. We didn't do that. We didn't seek out immediately with the false narrative. And we issued legitimate corrections. You do not see these other news outlets doing that. So that's the only issue. I mean, I get exactly what he's saying, but I just had to add that footnote to that. As one of the original editors, we never started a story with the purpose of trying to get a particular narrative. We reported exactly what was happening. That's kind of the big difference there. Not kind of, that is the big difference as well. So welcome to the radio program. Dana Loesch with you. We're at the top of this first hour. Why does it feel like we've already been on air? I don't know. It's a weird day. And as usual, I'm going to tell you that if you hear any kind of like hammering or anything in the background, that's because, or screaming, sawing, you know, somebody dying. That's just simply because we got roof stuff happening. So it's ongoing. I know. We're living in it. So welcome to the radio program. This is one of the things that we're going to dive into today because we have to get in some of the latest with the Middle East, right? We're going to get into the media bias and the allowing of this outlet or that outlet to come into the White House. We're going to get into the Middle East. We're going to get into Islamification of America, which is a huge deal. And we're also going to hit on immigration as well. And I'm like going through my notes here. We got all of the concert stuff as well.

0: big journalism. And we had Big Hollywood, and it was, you know, the five of us original editors, which also included Ben Shapiro. And we focused, my beat was media malpractice. It was like media malpractice. It got into all of the bad stuff that the press did. I was looking specifically at false narratives. And obviously one of the big things of the day was the Tea Party movement, of which I was a co-founder, and looking at all of the ways that the press was maligning grassroots activists across the country. And I was always so angry at the legacy press because they were impugning the character of really good people. And a lot of you remember how that coverage went in those early days with the Tea Party. You guys remember it? I mean, it was kind of crazy. They were just absolutely vicious. They called us racist. They called us everything. If you objected to the Obamacare plan, the proposal, you were a racist. I cannot tell you the number of times, because I was the token on CNN at that particular moment in history. And I cannot tell you how many times I'm sitting in a debate on national television on CNN, and we're talking about Obamacare. And if I disagreed with any aspect of it, I literally was accused on camera by a Democrat operative of like racial immorality, right? Like being a racist, being a bigot, because I disagreed with state-run healthcare. Now explain that one to me. Like, how does that work? I know it's ridiculous. It's a ridiculous thing. But that's how they operated. And that they did that as a way to chill speech. They really wanted to chill speech. They thought if they could accuse people of a moral failing and associate them with that, the people would then think, oh, I don't want to be accused of something bad, so I'll stay quiet. There for a while, I will say that it worked. But the other thing that gets me is that during that time, all of the stuff that the media is saying now is stuff that they actually did. So under Obama, remember, Barack Obama went after reporters. He went after people like James Rosen, who simply reported as to what was happening. And do you remember, this is a flashback. When was this, Kane? Do we have like the year for this?
1: For what I put in there?
0: Yeah. Well, this is, we have this in our flashback audio too, but this was Brian Stelter back in the day, who, okay, 2021. So this was under Biden. By the way, I will have, like, Obama talked about this as well. I remember this because I had friends who were a part of the White House press pool, and they were threatened constantly with having their access pulled. That was a regular occurrence. I have no idea why the left is acting like they've never done this. It really aggravates me. But listen to this. So this is back under 2021. This is Brian Stelter, who literally is talking about getting Fox News pulled from the White House press pool. Listen.
2: There are, you know, these questions about Fox's, as Fox radicalizes and as it becomes even more and more of a political tool. Zerwick, you wrote a column recently for The Sun about this, saying Fox should be viewed as a political tool. And that raises a question. Should it be a part of the White House press pool? You know, should it be afforded the privileges that come with news gathering? Even though they do have some news reporters at the White House, you're saying they're primarily a political tool. So should that be reassessed, Zerwick?
3: And listen, I really do. I think it's a discussion we need to have. Look, you're not supporting democracy. You're not supporting the larger values of this culture. They don't even stand up as a opposition party. But there's nothing journalistic in what Lachlan Murdoch said. And you know what? I say, hey, you know what? Let's take them at their word. Let's not let them on the plane. You want to let the Proud Boys on your plane, on Air Force One? No, I don't think so. These guys are doing the same thing.
0: So they talked about doing this even back then. Do you guys remember, too, the headline after Pennsylvania, the attempted assassination of POTUS? I know we have this element, and I had tweeted about it as well. The headline, if we could throw that up, it's Secret Service rushes Trump off stage after he falls at rally. This was one of the most ridiculous. This was like worse than fiery, but mostly peaceful protests that they had. Look at this headline. Juan's getting ready to throw it up. This was a real headline. I did not Photoshop it. We did not Photoshop it. This was literally a screen grab that was taken. I'm not exaggerating, guys. This is literally a screenshot from that day. I took this screenshot This was, I was actually flying back. I was trying.

0: traveling internationally. And Kane, you remember, because I called you as soon as I got cell phone service, I was trying to find news of what had happened. And I took this screenshot and I saved it because I thought, and I put it up on X before. So I put it up like several years before, but I saved it because I thought this is one of the most ridiculous headlines I've ever seen. And I'm going to save it because they're going to deny that they ever did it. And if in case you don't believe me, other people took a screenshot of the CNN, the entire homepage, and that same headline is on their whole homepage. So there's like even a wider shot with that headline. So this is not fabricated. That's literally the headline. So I wonder why, right? I wonder why. Now everyone's going, well, this is an attack on the free press. Guys, it is an attack on the free press. How many times have you heard that? Because POTUS is talking about these outlets particularly. And they're saying that this is somehow an attack on the free press. But here's my question, though. Is it really a free press? Think about it. What does free press mean? Free press means that you're free to what report on what's happening with your government. You're free to ask questions of your lawmakers. You're free to report the news as it is, to simply report fact. But when I see most of these journalists out there, I don't see journalists. I see activists who couldn't get a job with a campaign, so they did the next best thing, and they decided to go into the oversaturated market of the media. And they're not free. They're not free to serve the public. They're shackled by their own ideology. They're shackled by their own political zealotry. They're shackled by their bias. They're shackled by, some of them, their sheer hatred for the USA. They're shackled by their absolute hatred of anything that isn't whatever registered political affiliation the letter after their name represents on their when they go vote. They're not free. The idea of a free press is something, it's a fairy tale that activists who go into media tell the public to make that. It's like a way of putting sugar on the pill. They're not free. But what they want to do is deny you all other competing information so that you can see the full breadth of what's being reported and use your own discernment to judge what you think or isn't accurate. The greatest offenses to the freedom of the free press has been by said press. The greatest betrayals of the free press has been by the said free press. Because they're not free. They are willing, indentured servants in the name of a political zealotry that seeks to undermine the liberty of this republic. We got a lot more on the way. We got headlines coming up as we move. Our folks who help make the program possible. It's our friends. Ooh, who do we have? I have the wrong thing. Oh, that is. We got Ghostbed. Oh, there. Our friends at Ghostbed. I like Ghostbed because Ghostbed is... Well, it's my mattress. It's just the best damn mattress that you can get. Everything else, somebody's like, I cannot believe you compared it to this. No, it is. Everything else out there is literally a hobo peacock. This is the only mattress that is worth getting. I don't want to get out of bed in the morning. I mean, some days I'm like, I guess we're going to do the show in my bed because I don't want to get out. It's so comfortable. 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

0: And now, all of the news you would probably miss. It's time for Dana's Quick Five.
1: So this is crazy. A helicopter narrowly avoided a mid-air collision with a drone over the Ole Miss-LSU game. They were fans, football fans, college football fans were a little concerned because they were like, what's up? It looked like they were almost going to hit. Everybody watched it. And what made it intense is, you know, you had, you know, Lane Kiffin, you had all kinds of stuff happening on the field. But, man, they had another helicopter buzzed by. They had the little drone that flew by the stadium. Another helicopter buzzed by. I'm looking at, like, some of the photos of it, which are just video stills, so they're all blurry. And lots of people were like, why are they that close together? And when I just think when you have people that are there to watch a game and they're looking up and they're asking, why are they that close? That means they were really close. You know, like if they're distracted from all the drama on the field, then that means something's up, y'all. I'm just saying. So thankfully they're investigating, but thankfully everything's okay. Let's see. NASCAR stars. Ooh. So two NASCAR stars got into a brawl. This is like hockey, man. They had two of them, Ryan Blaney and Carson Hocevar, that got into, they were throwing punches. And really throwing punches, grabbing each other. They had to get their crews involved to separate them. I have to ask a question. Can they really throw punches that hard if, like, one of them didn't go down? I mean, you knocked the guy's hat off. Okay. And then the other guy got hit, I think, on the side of his face? So there you go. So anyway, they were separated by team members. They were screaming, oh my gosh, they're going to get penalized. I mean, you can't. Good heavens. Let's see. Moving on. Oh, used car lots are feeling the brunt of what they're calling America's affordability crisis because auto loan delinquencies are increasing. In fact, they've increased by almost 6% at this point. We have a lot more on the way, guys, getting you set up for the week. It's only Monday. Stay with us. 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
3: 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Communication is the key to getting a job done in my field. 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I would beg all of you to go out into the world and be yourselves just as you are.
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1: You know, Earth, Wind, and Fire is a, I think by baby Gen X and maybe millennial standards, it's a very vastly underappreciated group. Don't you agree? Their stuff is like pretty jamming. And of course, it's September. So we're playing September, particularly it's September 21st. So do you remember the 21st night of September? Yeah. All right. Welcome back to the program. We had to. All right. Let's talk about, I'm not going to tell you what I have this written down under my, on my rundown list. So Ed Sheeran, we talked about this all last week because McElturd somehow, you know, we're all going to, I'm going to jump off my roof. I'm going to go up there with the roofers and just jump off. That's what I'm going to do because I'm so tired of talking about this nonsense. So Ed Sheeran, as you know, to recap, last week, McElturd, the rapper, the ginger who has not had a hit in 15 years, and he had like maybe two, but he had also a handful of people write them for him. And he decided, like many people do, that when the fame is fleeting and they need to step up their promo or they need to somehow get more attention from themselves for themselves, they decide to do all this political nonsense, right? So he was at his concerts running his mouth at Ed Sheeran's concerts, I should say. Ed Sheeran put McElturd on the bill, put him on the bill. And McElturd repaid Ed Sheeran by making a mockery of his tour and turning every one of his performances into a political rally. And he didn't just get up there and say free Palestine. He literally gave speeches and ranted. One of his previous tours, he dressed up in an, yeah, it was an anti-Semitic costume because he wore this whole thing. He dressed up as like, I guess, an old dude with a hook nose mask and got up and ran around the stage and did the Hitler salute. That wasn't just an apparently inappropriate image during, while photographing movement during a concert. Like he, there's video of it. Yeah, I think that makes somebody, that I think that would probably make you anti-Semitic. And the venues were starting to get a lot of criticism and feedback, very negative feedback from people who were going to these shows and they wanted to go and see a concert and they didn't want to go and be lectured to. And so to that point, one of the venues finally said, look, if he's going to be doing this, he's got to be off the bill. And the promoter made the decision to drop McElturd, right? It wasn't Ed Sheeran. It was the promoter, which is an important distinction. Well, it didn't matter to all the people who just, you know, this is the new virus of the mind. It's a contagion. It is the protest contagion. It's like PCU, the movie, which if you have not watched, you're missing out. It's like PCU, the movie. So they get all upset and they start boycotting all of his stuff. And then he lost his two opening acts and his other opening act. And then his band quit. And then you had Damon Albarn from the Gorillaz who went out on stage and decided he was going to wave the flag and all of this other stuff. Not just him, but also the Imagine Dragons, who are, by the way, absolute. Wait, King, can I say the word? Can I say that word? Can I say on air? Okay, imagine a man's name, Rick, and put a P in front of it. Okay. That works. So Imagine Dragons have always been jerks. Like they, for I remember after Parkland, they just went off on me. I opened X one morning to see the night before the Imagine Dragons was up late railing at me. I'm like, what? Anyway, so they went out with the Gazan flag and they were screaming about Ed Sheeran saying no one's neutral. Imagine Dragons went out and did that. Let's see what else. Oh yeah, you had Damon Albarn, the Gorillaz. They went out and did the same thing. They went out, had the same flag. They decided to go out. Damon Albarn waved the Gazan flag at an Orlando show for the Gorillaz. He went out, did the same thing. And he said, don't ever be neutral. I mean, this is ridiculous. It is a virus of the mind. I don't know if we have any of the video of that. I mean, these are also things tweeted, but it's just kind of crazy. So they went out, he was waving the flag around. And then Ed Sheeran, at his first performance since all of this started, this was cut 9. Listen to this. This was just the other day. Yesterday, I think.
2: I am deeply worried about the idea that venues should pre-approve content of performers. This happens in so many places that I perform around the world, but it should never happen in the free world. Now, I want to address the question of where I stand in the situation in Israel and Palestine and whether my doing this concert here tonight implies where I stand. I have tried in my career not to be a political commentator of any kind because I want my music and shows to be about unity, not division, about humanity, not politics. But this is a humanitarian issue and I cannot hide how I feel about it anymore.
1: Oh, good grief.
2: What happened in Israel and at the Nova Music Festival on October 7th was horrific and compounded centuries of Jewish pain. What is happening in Gaza is a catastrophic and unjustifiable and disproportionate.
1: It's absolutely justifiable.
2: My heart has been broken by the scale of devastation and loss of civilians' lives, of children's lives. And the systemic injustice we're seeing unfold in the West Bank cannot be overlooked. I honestly am so grateful that you're here tonight with me. This concert is still a place where everyone is welcome and everyone here can stand beside people that have opposing views and everyone here can stand by people that they don't agree with on everything, but they can all agree on singing these songs.
1: So, look, I know what it's like when you're in an arena and people hate you. It is not any kind of experience that you really want to share with anyone. It can be very difficult to stand one's ground. Now, there's a couple of different ways to look at this. First and foremost, I'm going to be critical, but I'm also going to be fair. First and foremost, he had also said that he, like some of his own family, had turned on him. Well, I think that's ridiculous if your family is that weak and pathetic. That's number one. Number two, what happened in Gaza was justified. There's a video, which I'm not going to show, that showed the town of Sderot, which is southern Israel. It's a town I visited. It's right there next to Gaza. You can walk right to Gaza. And that is the town that when Hamas knocked down the fences, dozed over the fences and began driving their vehicles in, that's one of the first towns that they went into. And I realized as we were driving into Sderot, and later on as we get closer to October 7th, I'm going to share some of my photos on this and we'll talk about it more in depth here on the show. But when I was driving into the town, we were going through this roundabout. And the roundabouts, you know, there's always, you know, depending on where you are, you know, these municipalities will put statues or fountains or sculptures or something, whatever, and they're roundabouts. And the ones that were in Sderot were very easy to remember because it's very, I mean, it's a desert. You're in the desert, right? You're in the Middle East. You're in the desert. So it's not like you can put a big tree or a big old fountain or anything like that there. So they have like, you know, some of them have kind of, I think, kind of crazy looking sculptures and, you know, desert plants and rocks and stuff, and it's very pretty and very memorable because, you know, you're in a desert, so you're limited with what you can do. And as we were driving through one of them, I realized that I remembered where I had seen that sculpture as I drove past it, and later on it was reinforced when I went into the museum of what had happened on October 7th that was in this town, and I watched the trucks of Hamas members pull in to the town, and stop right at that same roundabout. That town was under Hamas's control for a couple of days. In the middle of the street was a man who was on a morning walk with his daughter. She's a little bitty thing, toddler. He picks her up because he sees what's up. He sees that the guys that drove in on the trucks, they were wearing Hamas identifiers, like, you know, the headbands, all that stuff. They shot him and his kid right there on video. Shot a father trying to flee with his daughter in his arms. Do you know that when I went to the rainforest at where the Nova Festival was, that the ropes where they had tied women to the trees, some of the remnants of the rope were still there, where they raped the women to death? If you want to have a, if you want to use the word unjustifiable, let's talk about what the duly elected government of Hamas did on October 7th. That was unjustifiable. Kidnapping children, killing women and children, killing men, women, and children, going into villages and attacking people. 35 different locations of brutality across the southern half of Israel. That is unjustifiable. What happened in Gaza after? By the way, before Israel even had a response, Hamas's propaganda already kicked into gear and they were accusing them of genocide. Before Israel even mustered, they began accusing them of genocide. They haven't even done anything yet. But no, what happened in Gaza was absolutely justified. Absolutely. You attack people and you carry out the worst attack on them in their country's history. What do you think is going to happen? Now, I will add this. Ed Sheeran did not say the words, quote unquote, free Palestine. It was almost like he was just throwing that out there just to kind of check a box. Although I still think he shouldn't have done that. Because you make it worse when you feed the crowd. The crowd is a curse. And when you feed it, it gets worse. He shouldn't have even done that, but he did. But I feel like he threw them a crumb when they were wanting some grand demonstration on his stage, and he did not give that to them. Now, I still think it is indicative of a weakness that he even said as much as he did. But you have to remember that the lights are bright and it can get hot and the crowd can be loud and mean, and not everyone can withstand that. It is very tough. And if you think that it's easy, look how many people have folded on social media without the benefit of an arena or a crowd right in their face. It's not easy. And again, I say this from literal experience. I've had an arena scream, "Burn her," and it's on video. So I get the position that he's in. All I would have said was, if you came here for a good time and for a good show, this is why we're here. And I would have just gone into it. I wouldn't have addressed anything. Except maybe to say that there is no genocide in Gaza, because there isn't. We got more on this as we move. We've got Days of These United States on the way, our partners that bring you the program. It's our friends over at Patriot Mobile, the only Christian conservative cell phone service that's out there. Not only are you going to get the best service out there, but you're also going to ensure that your money is not being used to undermine you at the ballot box. So this is the thing. A lot of these cell phone companies out there, they all have these political action committees and they all donate hand over fist to support things like men on women's sports teams and gun control and candidates like James Tallarico and all the whole nine yards. But Patriot Mobile doesn't do that. That is not how they operate. Patriot Mobile offers, yes, premium priority nationwide service across all three major U.S. networks. They do that, but they do run dual networks, so that you can run two networks on one phone. Plans tailored for businesses and families of all sizes as well. 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
8: 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Dr. Martin Luther King Jr. dreamed of a nation where his children would be judged not by the color of their skin, but by the content of their character. 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America is strongest when united, not divided. Our universities should lead the way in bringing people together, not driving them apart. 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A series brought to you by the Leadership Institute and Radio America.
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1: Like sands through the hourglass, so are the days of the United States.
2: So I thought that was hysterical. Is there a way to like zoom in on that? So that was at Mizzou. And when they put up, if you can see in the background, they put up Sophie Cunningham pointing. I didn't see this game, but Kane said that they missed when they're kicking a field goal. They missed.
3: Juan's showing it right now, a little zoomed in. You see the kick go up.
2: And wide left. And Sophie went to Mizzou. Sophie Cunningham went to Mizzou. So they have her up there pointing. That is actually hysterical, and I love it. Go Mizzou. That's hysterical. Love it.
3: They're 3-0 right now,
2: actually. I'm saying. And you know, it's we're getting ready to embark on the best time for baseball season, too. Which is Red October. Getting ready to go. It's a big old thing. So welcome back. We're getting you set up for this week. We also have coming up today, who we got today? We got Senator Ted Cruz.
4: Yes, we do.
3: And Stephen Yates.
2: And Mr. Stephen Yates. We're going to be talking to them. There's a lot of stuff to discuss. Okay, so here's what else is on deck, okay? I'm not going to tell you what I have this listed as on my rundown because it's not nice. But the whole thing with the Ed Sheeran, and it all blew up with his, like, this is what, 2 weeks now? Kane, this has been going on?
4: Yeah.
2: Everybody, y'all remember, it's like been 2 weeks? And really, this whole thing about, well, it's genocide in Gaza, that is the new BLM, 15 days to slow the spread, wear your masks and get your clot shot. It is the new PSYOP. It is the new thing that they're pushing on everybody. It is so completely organized. And all of this, like I said, began even before Israel had ever even responded after October 7th. But it is a new thing, and it's a contagion, and it is spreading. And it's spreading to the point where I got two things. You have younger generations now, like everybody, Democrat, Republican. The perspective of Israel is changing because of all of this. Also, Steve Bannon's people call Dinesh D'Souza a Jeet. We're going to talk about this coming up. Stick with us.
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2: Chris Pappas looked voters in the eye and lied. 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
3: You've been dating a corporate lobbyist who actually was lobbying on behalf of Amazon at a time when you then went on to cast votes on Amazon's behalf on bills they lobbied you on.
4: Yes, it is. Congressman,
3: absolutely is.
4: That is not true.
3: Congressman, absolutely is.
4: That is not true.
2: It was true. Pappas dated an Amazon lobbyist and voted on seven different bills that Amazon lobbied on. Seven bills. Then Pappas lied about it.
4: That is not true.
2: It's all true. Chris Pappas even wound up marrying the lobbyist. What else is Chris Pappas hiding? Lying. Corrupt. Chris Pappas won't look out for you in the U.S. Senate. 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SLF PAC is responsible for the content of this ad.
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8: You don't have an outlet. 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
8: Welcome back to the program. Dana Lash with you. We are at the top of the second hour. A lot of stuff to discuss. Because we got Greenland, we've got what's ever popping off with over in the Middle East, with Saudi Arabia, we got Senator Ted Cruz coming up. We also have the award-winning Gaza journalist who admitted that Hamas made up this whole media narrative, and he also withheld some of his reporting for, I know, journalist. So we're going to dive into all of that. So first up, where to start? I feel like I need to start taking polls as to where we're going to start with certain things. We were discussing the media as well. I also had this story as we were wrapping everything up and we were talking about the Ed Sheeran thing. U.S. favorability for Israel has dropped sharply in recent polls. And this really comes down to the absolute organized Qatari propaganda that started. It absolutely is. Absolutely is. This has been well documented, the coordination, and it is absolutely intentional. This is absolutely intentional. It is something like, this is not organic. And I do think it's interesting that the more that the Qataris spend for influence, et cetera, the crazier this has gotten. And I mean, really, we need to have, this is just wild. I mean, it's wild. This isn't just with Democrats. Listen, this is CNN reporting on this. And I know it's CNN, and I'm not going to do, you know, association fallacy, but it's, I mean, I've seen other surveys, and this isn't wrong. This is where all of this has gone. Watch this.
10: They're all negative. Ipsos, minus 10 points. Fox, minus 11 points. MU, Marquette University Law School, School Law poll. Look at that, minus 20 points. Pew Research Center, minus 23 points. Negative, negative, negative, negative. And Gallup earlier this year was also negative. We're not just talking about the Democratic base anymore. We're talking about the general electorate as well. The general electorate has turned against Israel. This is not just a left issue. It is an American issue when it comes to opinions on Israel.
11: What's the trend line here?
10: What's the trend line here? The trend line is unbelievable. Look at the trend line here. Compare this to Donald Trump's first term. At this point in Donald Trump's first term, Israel's average net favorability.
11: Wow.
10: You go back here. Look at this. It was plus 51 points. Wow, Johnny says. Wow, Johnny says, because this is what, plus 51. It's minus 16 points in the average poll now. That is what, a 67-point shift against Israel in just 8 years. Israel used to be a consensus issue in American politics, and that was a pro-Israeli position. Now the consensus has actually shifted, and now when it comes to general electorate, it is a minus. Israel is now seen negatively, and we're seeing it in poll after poll after poll.
11: You just had this vote.
8: What's crazy about this is it's all, I mean, it's all inorganic. This is, I mean, it's a psyop that's been targeted. And let me tell you, if you think that the Qataris and all of these other Islamists that have been funding the public influence operation on this, if you think that they're not going to come for American values next, you're part of the problem. If you think they're not coming for our values next, you're part of the problem, because they absolutely are. This is imperialistic. I mean, this is, it's crazy. The other, and a lot of this is, you know, you see the Macklemore stuff, all of that. I mean, you know, it seems like, oh, they're just talking about concerts. All of this like weaves in together for a larger narrative. It's just repeated over and over again, like BLM was, right? Hands up, don't shoot. That's the new genocide in Gaza is the new hands up, don't shoot. Genocide in Gaza is the new 15 days to slow the spread. Genocide in Gaza is the new BLM. Because there isn't a genocide in Gaza. The numbers don't support it at even remotely all. And by the way, the casualty list that the Gazan Ministry of Health, which is run by Hamas, gives, did you realize that it's like something like over 87% are actual, were identified as actual Hamas combatants? That's a true thing. That is absolutely true. Hamas, which builds tunnels under their civilian areas, Hamas, whose headquarters was under the largest hospital in Gaza City. Hamas, that has stored munitions on the basement of schools when they're not using their rooftops as launch pads for their incendiary, their rockets, and all of that. That's the truth of it. And it's amazing that I feel, you want my honest opinion? I think Israel listened to the West too much. This is never going to go away. This problem continues because it lives off the indulgence of the retardation that is the PSYOP. All these people that go out there and say free Palestine, from what? Hamas? They never criticize Hamas. Notice this. Never. They never do. And if you really press people on this, they say that October 7th was justified. That's what these people say. For what? They always talk about illegal occupation. I actually want to slap people who tell me this. Do you know why? Because it's so unbelievably stupid and so already debunked, it's offensive to throw that out as a point in an argument where superior points with credibility are being made. It's asinine. There's no occupation. I'll remind everybody, Israel gave them, like the welfare queens Gaza is, gave them a strip of land with everything there. Greenhouses full of produce. It was turnkey. They gave them everything, all of their infrastructure. They forced elderly people even to leave their homes in Gaza. That is actually one of the things driving a lot of the discontentment with this election. One of the crazy things that I realized when I went over to the Middle East and I was visiting Israel is that even in Israel, for the most part, their right and left believe the same thing. But in some instances, the difference seems to be, did Israel respond with

and Samaria, which is what some people incorrectly call West Bank, that their popularity has exploded. It is why the quote unquote Palestinian Authority cannot have elections. They suspended their elections for no other reason than they knew Hamas would win. Hamas has more popularity than Fatah. Why? Because Fatah believes that they can coexist with their neighbor. Hamas does not. The majority of quote unquote Palestinians believe they agree with Hamas. That's why their popularity has only surged after October 7th. That's why you had Gazan civilians cheering in the streets and celebrating the murder of innocents on October 7th. That's why. I mean, there are interviews with people where they're like, yeah, we had them in our houses. If you talk to the hostages, so many of the hostages were shocked that they were kept in people's homes. Not everybody was in a tunnel. Mia Shem wasn't in a tunnel. She was literally in somebody's house. Kids were coming in, eating snacks in front of her as a way to torture her because she was starving. She hadn't eaten in a couple weeks. That's what happened. That's the reality of it. And people go on camera to these foreign press agents and they're like, yeah, we did it. And? Are you kidding me? Stop it. No, the first thing, they elect Hamas. They had, and you remember Clinton saying this, with Yasser Arafat may rest in hell. They were offered repeatedly a two-state solution. You can have this and Israel will stay here. If I was Israel, I would have said, no, right of conquest. By the way, I'm going to make this argument too. If you're denying their association with the land, you're denying Christ. And here's why. Biblical history puts Jesus where? In that land. Jesus was Jewish. Very simply, you either take biblical history or you reject it. You put on the robes of Christ or none. So this is the reality of that situation. Then you have this reporter, this award-winning journalist who admitted, this was when I talk about foreign press, this was a journalist who was nominated for a Nobel Peace Prize because he helped push the narrative about genocide. And you guess, and guess what happened? He's a photographer for an agency in Gaza. And he literally was like running around with them. Time Magazine named him one of the most influential people in 2023. He's a huge propagandist. He got GQ Middle East Man of the Year. And he did this podcast where he was talking about how he actually hid photographs of what they were doing to their hostages and to Jewish people that they kidnapped. Motaz Azazia admitted that he met with Hamas's leaders and he hid all of that. He filmed them. He filmed Israeli hostages being beaten by civilians and Hamas combatants alike in the streets on October 7th by his own mouth. He admitted that he had all this footage and he admitted that he deliberately never published it. Because why? It contradicts the narrative of genocide in Gaza. And then he posted some October 7th footage of the day celebrating the attack, but then he later deleted it when he started to get all this attention. By the way, Ms. Rachel calls him her friend, and she posted about it. She posted photos of him. I also think, who was it? Wasn't it Ma'am Donnie that also had photos with him? Mm-hmm. He literally was an enthusiastic supporter of Hamas. He was celebratory in their brutality. And he admitted, almost like he's bragging, about hiding the footage. Don't tell me this isn't organized. It absolutely is. Absolutely is. And now you see what's happening. Islamists are trying to break America by first making sure that we feel like we're alone. And you have a lot of people who are helping them right here in the United States. We have more on the way as we roll towards headlines. Our partners that help bring you the program, it's the folks over at Super Beats Watermelon Flavor, a limited edition. It is so good. Oh, it reminded me, I got to send my friend a bag because she wanted to try them. I make note to myself, got to do that. So it's founded, Super Beats, founded by the company Human out of the University of UT Health Science Center, University of Texas. They were doing research on blood flow and nitric oxide, and they discovered that Super Beats, oh my goodness, it has
lots of healthy blood flow. It encourages a lot of healthy blood flow, which supports heart health, healthy blood.

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0: and now. All of the news you would probably miss. It's time for Dana's Quick Five.
1: Okay, check out this crazy headline. I'm not kidding you. They said that CIA is accused of using Ancestry, like Ancestry.com, and 23andMe to, quote, hunt down alien bloodlines in millions of DNA tests. What? Yeah, they're looking for alien life on Earth. They're being accused of this. Jason Giorgiani, a philosophy PhD and science fiction writer, claimed that he spoke with a retired sergeant who served as a psychic spy. Some of this, I don't know if I can believe it, honestly. I want to because I'm bored with humans. But they said that apparently people, now listen closely, guys, people who have ancestry tied to the Nordics apparently are aliens. That means I have alien DNA, if that's true. I'll just tell you then, I got Nordic ancestry in addition to American Indian and Irish. So that means that I got some alien DNA. I always knew I was special. I'm just saying, like special, not in like, you know, a Mackleturd way, but you know, like super awesome. Anyway, I don't know. Like, is that something that you would believe? Yeah. Never showing this to my mom, ever. Because she is now going to, she will literally run around and tell everyone we're aliens.
2: I already sent it.
1: Swear you did not. Shut up. I told you about this. Kane needs to stop encouraging it. Let's see. Oh my gosh, there's a lot here. Oh, this is huge. And we're going to talk about it, the Greenland situation. That we're going to hit that. Also, Paramount settlement has cleared a path for the Warner Brothers Discovery merger. It's an $81 billion equity deal. And it's combining all the studios, cable networks like CBS, CNN, everything. And by the way, isn't that all going to put it under Barry Weiss's jurisdiction? Oh, you can see now why they hate her so bad. Oh man, this is going to be so big. We'll come back to it. Let's see. A woman was found dead inside of a suitcase brought to a fire station in Kansas. Police are investigating. The victim was 67 years old. They identified her. They're looking at it as a homicide. But two people arrived at like 6:30 p.m. Wichita police or fire station with the suitcase. And they said there's a body in here. And they, you know, pronounced the body dead. I mean, there was a dead person in the suitcase. They interviewed the people. They haven't released any information, but it's an ongoing investigation. And that's, I don't know. I just feel like if you're bringing a suitcase with a dead body in it and you're like, okay, someone was murdered and they're in here, I feel like you didn't do it, right? I mean, that's pretty ballsy, but we've seen crazier things. Let's see. Second recall, the brand Clear Eyes eye drops have been recalled because they said that they may not be sterile. We also need to kill all mosquitoes. Third person dies after a mosquito is reportedly trapped on a plane to Germany, an airport malaria phenomenon. But Kane says that he doesn't believe this. You don't believe this story?
3: I have a healthy tinfoil hat, but this one's hard to believe.
1: I know. They said that they had it's a rare outbreak of, I mean, does it work that quickly?
2: I don't know.
1: The malaria? Apparently it said that the malaria killed three people. A mosquito got aboard a flight to Germany. I just can't imagine that is the case, right? I don't know. It's all very odd. Coming up, we are expected to have Senator Ted Cruz. 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
1: I'm the leader of a cosmetology group for my after-school program, and I teach young girls different skills on how to do hair and how to help other people. And it's not just about hair, it's just about confidence.
2: Bassam's ability to help develop other people, isn't that the critical thing? 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
3: Absolutely. I can tell that she's a good communicator. 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
1: Welcome back to the program. Dana Lash with you. We're supposed to have Senator Ted Cruz, but his comms people won't wrap him up from a different, from something. I think he's like doing another. So we may, I probably won't be able to have him. Hard times, live stuff, guys. I wanted to touch on, and welcome back, by the way, if you're just joining us, if you missed anything from the previous hour and a half, we've got the podcast that you can download, obviously. And also, make sure you check out the newsletter over at Substack, Chapter and Verse. I wanted to show you this tweet, which this is, I think now we are, I think we are now at level stupid of discussion of identity politics here. Really is. We are at level dumb. This was a post that was made over the weekend, and I'm not going to say the name of the individual. Well, the name is, the last name's Chong. It's an individual who's Steve Bannon's second in command and born in China, apparently. Don't know if they can even vote here. But went after Dinesh D'Souza, who came to this country decades ago, has been a Christian probably longer than Ms. Chong has been in the United States by way of China. And he got smeared as, well, the Post says this, quote, Jeedification of Texas, Brandon Gill's father-in-law. And by the way, Dinesh D'Souza explained that he kind of wore this shirt as a sort of a joke because he kind of all wears like a specific, he wears kind of the same stuff. He had a thing about it. And of course, like any leftist, people want to take it out of context. I just find it funny that a Chinese-born person with the last name Chong is talking about the Jeedification of Texas. What about the Chongification of Texas? Let's have that conversation. I'll go there. No one else will have the balls to do it. This is ridiculous. And I'm so tired of the conversation about everything happening on the right revolving around identity politics. I've told you guys before, it's demonic. Identity politics is a Marxist tool that seeks to undermine E Pluribus Unum. And of course, nobody understands that better than my friend, also a great lawmaker from the great Republic of Texas, Senator Ted Cruz, whose book, by the way, I have lots of questions about this book going further. Fantastic book about the great Clarence Thomas. Senator, it's a pleasure to have you. Thanks for joining me.
2: Dana, great to be with you. And that may be my favorite intro I've heard yet about how identity politics is Marxist undermining E Pluribus Unum. You are speaking my love language right there.
1: Oh, I'm so glad that you agree, because I see this, and that's what the left uses. And Senator, you know, you've seen this.
2: Yes.
1: I mean, one of the reasons why you became so popular, obviously, during the Tea Party days, you were really speaking what was inside the grassroots heart. And you saw what everything that they did to grassroots Americans back in 08, 09.
2: Yes.
1: We were racist if we didn't like Obama's healthcare policy. And it was weaponizing that identity to further divide all of the different segments of the population. So instead of out of many, one, you just had many and total chaos. I don't want to focus on this the whole time, but just as real quick, how does this make you feel to see parts, not all, but parts of the right employ these same tactics, like what we were just talking about?
2: Look, it's fundamentally wrong. I think racism and bigotry has no place among conservatives. It has no place in the Republican Party. I've spent a lot of time fighting anti-Semitism in particular. A decade ago, anti-Semitism rose up on the left and the Democrat Party basically looked the other way, and it all but consumed the Democrat Party. And today they have a very real pro-Hamas contingent in the Democrat Party. In the last 2 years, we've seen anti-Semitism on the right rising, and it threatens to do the same thing. And I've resolved I'm going to do everything humanly possible to defeat anti-Semitism in our party. If you're a bigot, you do not belong here. Get back to the Democrats where they enjoy discriminating based on race. That's who they are. Mm. That is not who we are as conservatives.
1: Yeah, it is. And we hear these phrases like heritage American. That seems completely antithetical to everything that the founders were putting together. I mean, people can have a conversation about immigration and H-1Bs, and we can even discuss, you know, at when people can vote after they become citizens of the United States. That's fine. But to do this thing called heritage American, American. I feel like a lot of people are going to have their card pulled, maybe by people like me. My ancestors have been here before the Civil War. We're American Indian, Irish, and Nordic, which apparently is also part like space alien too now. So I mean, that's not what this country was about. If you want to be free, Senator, then you can be an American going about it legally.
2: Well, sure. And listen, you can have all sorts of discussions about immigration policy. I've spent 14 years as the leading defender of securing the border and stopping the open border invasion that we've had. That's a question of rule of law. But I will say as some good news, I think much of this is an online phenomenon of a handful of self-declared influencers who like to hear themselves talk. And are they misleading some young people, particularly teenagers and 20-somethings? Yes. But at the end of the day, I think most Americans reject this angry hate. Look, these incels in a basement playing video games and you know, reciting neo-Nazi chants, that is not a meaningful part of America. I just want to make sure it never becomes a meaningful part of the Republican Party. Because it's wrong and it's twisted and it's sick. And I believe in the Constitution. I believe in equal rights for all, because that's what our country was built on.
1: Exactly. I want to ask you about this polling, and then we're going to switch and we're going to talk about Greenland and the press ban and a couple of other issues. And we got to talk about your book as well. To that point, somewhat related, on CNN, I can't believe I'm citing CNN. I mean, pigs do fly. They are highlighting a 67-point plunge in net favorability from plus 51 in 2018 to minus 16 now. Ipsos Fox News Marquette Pew showing unfavorable views from 60% of U.S. adults about Israel and United States' relation with Israel. I agree with you in that so much of this is online, but then sometimes it stops being just online. What are your thoughts about what this means and maybe the future of the alliance between the U.S. and Israel?
2: Look, I think it is very dangerous. There's no doubt we have seen public opinion move on Israel. That is not spontaneous. It is not organic. It is, number one, being paid for. And you have Iran and you have Qatar and you have China that are spending real money to spread this poison in our country. And they're pushing it online, and you see bots and sock puppets that are pushing it. They're pushing it on college campuses. You looked at the anti-Semitic protests and the violent riots that happen on college campuses all over the country. I'm not the only person who noticed that the tents all matched. There's real money that is funding tearing this country apart. And then there are a handful of self-declared influencers. Tucker Carlson is the most dangerous demagogue in America. And listen, I resolved over a year ago, I'm going to stand up and I'm going to fight this evil. I'm going to fight this poison because it is wrong and they are deceiving young people. And I believe, Dana, and this is not an exaggeration, this is an existential threat to our country. Why is that? Because anti-Semitism is the gateway drug for anti-Americanism and anti-capitalism. And Comrade Mondami in New York is a perfect illustration of the Green-Red Alliance, how these come together, the Islamist and the communist come together and they share common cause. They have the same enemies. They hate us. They hate Christians. They hate Jews. They hate capitalism. They hate the Constitution and they hate America. And you look at Tucker. He started by just being obsessed with Israel, and like every other show he does is attacking Israel and obsessed with the Jews. He explains the Jews are responsible for everything. He had a series of academics on. He had one quack professor who came on and said that Winston Churchill was the villain of World War II. He had a second quack professor who came and said, there's a very good argument America should have intervened on the side of the Nazis. We should have supported Adolf Hitler in World War II. Dana, no, there's not. You guys are idiots. You're racist. You're goose-stepping knuckleheads. And it quickly goes down the road. So what has Tucker done? He starts by just hating Israel and attacking Jews. Then he gets to hating Donald Trump. And Tucker hates Donald Trump with a burning passion. He's called Donald Trump the Antichrist. He wants him removed from office. And then it goes to embracing those who hate America. So Tucker Carlson's repeatedly praised Mondami just 2 weeks ago. Tucker Carlson formally endorsed Abdul al-Sayed, who is running for Senate in Michigan. This is someone who is a Marxist and an open Islamist who says he has an obligation to follow Sharia law, and Tucker, the woke right, that's where they end up, is supporting the Islamification of this country. It is dangerous. And what we need is people that have courage to go and fight back, because this is a battle for young people. And there are some young people who are listening to this nonsense. We need to press back with the truth,
1: which is one of the reasons they targeted TPUSA so badly. Senator, I have to say, you are one of the only people elected in D.C. who gets this and who speaks about it this way, which is 1,000% accurate. And we're all very grateful for that, because we don't have enough of those allies that are in Senate and in Congress. To that effect, I wanted to ask you, there's a million things, but I know you're busy. You're going out there representing the people. Let's talk about this book. So my first thought was, he's writing a book about Clarence Thomas. Is Senator Cruz going to go for SCOTUS? As much as I would love you to be on SCOTUS, that's only if we clone you. I also need you to like stay with us in Texas and to represent us. But this, I mean, Clarence Thomas is, I mean, he's, I've grown up watching Clarence Thomas, and I got into politics partly because of watching what happened when he was going through the confirmation process to Supreme Court. I was a kid when that happened.
2: Talk to
1: me about your relationship with Justice Thomas in your book.
2: Well, the good news on your first point, I am not going to the Supreme Court. I am not only a no, I'm a hell no to going down that path. And people are often surprised by that. But the reason is simple. A principled judge follows the law and stays out of political fights and policy fights. I would do that if I was a judge. I don't want to stay out of political fights and policy fights. I think they are incredibly important. And if you want to be in those fights, the right place to do it is where I am now, in the elected branches of government. And as we just talked about, there are big fights. I think we are fighting for literally, does the greatest country in the history of the world survive or go under? And that's a battle I want to be intimately involved in, fighting for our nation. Now, I wrote this book because Clarence Thomas is a friend. I've known him for over 30 years. And he's an American hero. He's someone whom I admire deeply. And I wanted to tell his story for a new generation, because it is inspirational. If you buy this book and read this book, it will inspire you. It will give you faith in the future. It will show you. We all need role models. Mm-hmm. And I don't think you could do any better for a role model than Justice Clarence Thomas. This book does three things. Number one, it tells his life story, where he started from abject poverty, born in rural Georgia with absolutely nothing, faced vicious racism growing up, all the way up to the pinnacle of American law. No Supreme Court justice has ever traveled such a distance. Number two, it traces his ideological journey. When he was a young man in college and law school, he was an angry left-wing radical. He wore camo pants and combat boots, and had Malcolm X on his dorm room wall, and he went to Black Panther rallies, and he participated in a riot in Harvard Square.
1: Oh my gosh.
2: And this book chronicles the journey from an angry left-wing radical to becoming one of the most important conservative thinkers ever to live. And then finally, Justice Thomas is today the second longest serving Supreme Court justice in history. In less than 2 years, he will become the longest serving Supreme Court justice ever. This book takes 35 years of jurisprudence and explains it in a way that's accessible. You don't have to be a lawyer. You don't have to be a constitutional expert. This is designed so that a smart high school student can read it and understand and know why Clarence Thomas is one of the most pivotal figures in the history of America. Mm.
1: I'm excited to read this book. I've ordered it. I'm very excited going further. I love the cover as well. It also goes to show that if Clarence Thomas can come back from that supreme far left perspective, that anybody can. I mean, in some ways, it's a story of redemption. It really is.
2: Absolutely. And it traces his own struggling. You know, some say, well, why did he become a conservative? And the most important man in Clarence Thomas's life was his grandfather, Myers Anderson, who was a very strong, hard man, a disciplinarian. He taught, Justice Thomas was raised by his grandparents, and he worked the boys from early in the morning till late at night. But he taught him. Thomas's grandfather did not consider himself a conservative, but his values were. So, for example, He lived in poverty his whole life. His grandparents were illiterate. They were functionally illiterate. They couldn't read and write. They were in poverty their whole life. And yet Thomas's grandfather never once took welfare from the government. And he told young Clarence, he said, if you take welfare from the government, you give the government permission to come into your house and tell you how to live your life. And I don't want to do that. Oof. That rugged individualism, self-reliance, those were the seeds of what became the conservative giant that is Clarence Thomas. It came from his grandfather. As his grandfather told him growing up, he said, boy, if it don't make no damn sense, it don't make no damn sense.
1: There it is, right there. I love the homespun truth. Senator Ted Cruz, the book, you can go to goingfurther.com and order it. Always a pleasure, Senator. And thank you for your consistency.
2: Thank you, Dana.
1: Grateful for you. God bless.
2: You too.
1: We have more to come, folks, as we wrap up this hour. We got Florida Man on the way, and we are capitalists. God bless America. Alliance Defending Freedom is a great partner. We love this organization. They've been there through, golly, some major fights. In fact, I just flagged, and I don't know if I'll be able to pull it up, but I'll talk about it on the show later. They're involved in another court fight right now, all about protecting parental rights. They have been there, like, for instance, overturning Roe v. Wade. ADF was behind that huge legal victory. They were behind the landmark free speech victory at SCOTUS on behalf of a Christian counselor. They were there for Jack Phillips, the baker in Colorado, who was targeted by the Alphabet Mafia. They were going to run him out of business, litigated this man for a decade. ADF was there with him every step of the way. Baronel Stutzman in Oregon, a t-shirt shop printer in Kentucky, in Paducah, Kentucky. So many of these stories. And they're not just in courtrooms. They're in your state houses. They're there with your state lawmakers, all about protecting our God-given rights and making sure those freedoms remain protected for the next generations. ADF cannot do it alone. I'm going to tell you, litigation like this is not easy and it's not cheap. They got to travel around the country. You have paralegals, you have researchers, you have your attorney. 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And you know what? 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
9: 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The spending behind it does more harm than good. 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

0: It's his life mission to make bad decisions. It's time for Florida Man.
1: Let's just lower the IQ, right? We got a Florida man who's accused of strangling his girlfriend over a dispute about flatulence in the bed. Apparently, they got into a fight over it, Largo, Florida. Now he's facing a felony charge because he strangled her during an argument. Smoking Gun has the report on Anthony Gordon, age 32. We got our third hour next.
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1: USA Radio News, I'm Ron Warner. America's artificial intelligence boom is creating a growing demand for blue-collar workers, including electricians, plumbers, welders, and heavy equipment operators needed to build and maintain data centers. The Meta-backed Workforce Academy is expanding training as the U.S. construction industry faces a shortage of hundreds of thousands of workers. As the first day of fall approaches, psychologists say the season's familiar sights, flavors, and traditions can have a comforting effect.
2: Cleveland Clinic psychologist Susan Albers Fizdi says fall can create feelings of comfort and anticipation.
3: Fall is the opening chapter for the holiday season. The cool air and the change in decoration and color of the leaves signal the approach of the holidays, which can create a sense of excitement and anticipation.
2: She says cozy activities and seasonal flavors can boost mood, although the shorter, darker days ahead can also be difficult for some people. Anthony Lucero, USA Radio News.
1: Converse has apologized and pulled a sneaker advertisement after critics said the imagery evoked the Ku Klux Klan in lynching. The ad featured K-pop star Karina, with lighting and the position of the sneakers drawing the comparisons. Converse says it got the campaign wrong and will do better. San Diego has one of the country's most extensive networks of automated license plate readers, with volunteers documenting 732 cameras across the city and about 1,400 countywide.
4: The cameras help police track stolen vehicles and locate wanted suspects, but they've also sparked concerns about privacy and how the data is used. Two San Diego men have sued the city, claiming license plate reader data played a role in their wrongful arrest last year. Questions have also been raised about sharing information with federal immigration agencies. Flock Safety says it's adding new privacy and security measures, including stronger misuse detection and shorter data storage periods. I'm John Fink.
1: From America's News Network, USA Radio News.
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6: 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I'm David Stiles. 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
6: Three-time champion Joey Logano was able to snatch a victory away from a gaggle of contenders late Saturday night at Bristol and overtake four chase competitors in the process.
8: Man, I love NASCAR racing. This is so much freaking fun. And to watch, to be a part of, it's just, it's electric. You know, being here at Bristol, hearing the fans scream and yell, what else can you want?
9: It's insane how loud this place is. You're racing for the chase. You wanted to make a statement. This chase, how meaningful is it to end up here in Victory Lane to go for your fourth championship?
8: It's huge. We're in the hunt now. We're right where we need to be. We had a solid run last week and capitalized again with huge points again tonight. So we're there.
6: However, Logano's clutch win was overshadowed by the post-race pit road altercation between Ryan Blaney and Carson Hocevar, stemming from Blaney getting spun out by Carson Hocevar on lap 465.
10: Wendy Venturini, there's a fight.
11: There's a fight right in front of me, guys. This happened. Blaney came up full force. Blaney's being held back by crew members. Josevar is on the ground right now. Josevar being picked up by NASCAR security. There is fist flying here. It continues on. NASCAR security has grabbed Ryan Blaney and pulling him away. Carson Josevar is now on the other side of his car, throwing up his hands. Do you hear the crowd? He's getting the crowd fired up.
6: Can we expect an on-track retaliation at some point later in the season, or will we see more punches fly on pit road? I'm David Stiles. This is PRN's Garage Pass.
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15: You've been dating a corporate lobbyist who actually was lobbying on behalf of Amazon at a time when you then went on to cast votes on Amazon's behalf on bills they lobbied you on. 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
16: That is not true.
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16: That is not true.
14: It's all true. 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
21: It's time for the Jim Lawrence Show. Jim is a veteran and graduate of the United States Air Force Academy. He is a former state legislator, small business owner, and proud father of eight children. As a state legislator, he worked tirelessly to reduce the size of government, cut taxes, and promote liberty. His business is built on finding waste in government and eliminating it. And now your host, Jim Lawrence.

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This is your host, Jim Lawrence of The Jim Lawrence Show. Welcome. We're going to blast the truth all over downtown Nashua and the rest of the world right here from the turret at WSMN. And looking outside, it is an absolutely fantastic day. Don't tell me that summer's over because it's not over yet. It ain't over until the first flurries fly, and they're not flying right now. So I'm going to go with that, and I'm just going to keep going, keep remaining happy with the wonderful weather we are enjoying right now here in northern New England. Speaking of enjoying nice weather, I need to bring our special guest here into the show, especially because we have a lot to talk about, starting with the festivities of last night. I can't wait to get into that, especially the typical bad instructions and directions that are given by Bob Bartus, my fellow WSMN host here. But, you know, before we get into all that, let's get the theme song queued up for our next guest and get things going here.

0: last night. So rumor has it that there was a very strange gathering of WSMN hosts and some other individuals of the community that are closely linked to certain hosts here at WSMN. And it might have involved Bob Bardas, myself, Kim Rice, just to name a few. Speaking of Kim Rice, Kim, have you joined us yet?
1: Yes, I don't know what happened.
0: I don't know.
1: I was there, and then I lost everything, and I kept trying to call, and it went to voicemail.
0: Ah, it must have been the Russians trying to cut you out. They don't want to hear what you have to say today.
1: That's exactly it. Not today, Putin. Not today.
0: There you go. Well, I was just about to inform the listeners that we had the opportunity to go to the TD Garden in Boston and see Woo-hoo! Rush last night live in concert.
1: One of my favorites.
0: And we
1: it
0: had
1: was so cool.
0: We had a very eclectic WSMN crew there. I mean, we had Bob Bardas.
1: Yes, there was quite a crew.
0: Yeah, Bob Bardas. obviously, you were there as well. We also had Ian Cook and his wife, and their father. And we had a very special guest chauffeur, did we not?
1: We did, yes.
0: Yeah, we arrived safe and sound because our professional driver that brought us down there was none other than Chief LaFlamme from the Hollis PD, which we're very thankful for. He actually got us there and back very safely, despite
1: it was great.
0: Attorney Bob Bardas's bad advice and bad directions all the way down there.
1: Mm-hmm.
0: Yep. Stick to heavy metal, yep. Bob, and fish. Fish and heavy metal, because, Trish was also in attendance as well. And by all means, I mean, we had a great time. We saw a fantastic show.
1: Oh, and so a lot of the listeners in New Hampshire will know who this is, but I saw not once but twice Ryan from Chaos and Kindness from Recycled Percussion.
0: Okay.
1: When I first saw him, he was outside when we went past the kids who were playing the drums on the buckets.
0: Yep.
1: He was out there with them then. And how about that drummer last night? Whoa. Oh,
0: she was phenomenal.
1: She was something else, man.
0: Yeah, I felt like I was either watching the Muppets and Animal was going crazy there at the drums.
1: She's a beast.
0: Yeah, in the kindest way we mean that. But she was incredible.
1: Absolutely
0: incredible.
1: Blown away. Like, absolutely blown away. She was phenomenal.
0: And I've got to hand it to the original members of Rush. I mean,
1: oh, yeah.
0: They still had it. They still could play their instruments. I mean, it's not like these artists that have been touring for 50 years that are kind of worn out and can barely play and can't sing. They were hitting all their high notes. I mean, it was...
1: Oh, incredible.
0: It was something.
1: And we would be remiss if we didn't talk about the memorial part they had to Neil Peart, which I thought was beautiful, and they were clearly missing their friend and bandmate.
0: Yep, that's all very true. But, No, I thought it was a great show, phenomenal performances all the way around. Everything was great. I mean, seats were great. So
1: seats were awesome. We were right there.
0: I don't think we could have asked for better seats. And
1: we couldn't have.
0: Nope.
1: We couldn't have. Because we had such a clear view.
0: Yeah, it was perfect.
1: It was amazing. Straight on. Yeah, it was awesome.
0: Yeah. Yep. So, and I mean, they actually played. They took one 20-minute break, but they played. They didn't have an opening act. They pretty much played the whole night. It was a full performance, and they kept the energy up.
1: I have to tell you, I am, like, so

0: impressed by these guys because they were up there jumping in the air, kicking his leg. I, for one, am dying today because I stayed up past 8 o'clock.
1: All
0: right. And then I just keep thinking of them kicking as I went and got my hip injection today.
1: So you're telling me you wouldn't be kicking?
0: What?
1: You're telling me you wouldn't be kicking?
0: Oh, God, no. I'd be falling on my behind is what I would be doing. And my friend Sarah just sent me a message and said, was there Asper cream and ibuprofen dealer outside?
1: No, there were not.
0: There were not, but I needed them today. Oh, it was great. It was a great night.
1: Yeah, it actually was. And, you know, the weather was gorgeous, a beautiful night.
0: Yeah.
1: Clear skies.
0: Honestly, I don't think it could have went any better, right? Having our subs while we're waiting for traffic to dissipate. And it was, yeah, it was perfect, really.
1: Yeah, a little bit of planning goes a long way, yeah. Doesn't it?
0: It really does, yeah.
1: Now, was that your first WSMN concert event you went to?
0: Yes, and I can't wait to go again.
1: Oh, okay. Well, we'll have to add you to the list, yeah. So this is something that you know, we do on a regular basis because it gives us an opportunity to see some artists perform live, and then we get to come back and talk about them on air. Now, I should have been on last Thursday's show, but I had another engagement that I had to go to. But that would have been the show to review the concert we went to the previous week down in, they called it New York, but it's really New Jersey with a view of New York, Newark, to see Anthrax, Megadeth, and Iron Maiden.
0: Wow.
1: And they put on a phenomenal show. All three of those acts did an excellent job as well. But those were, you know, it's kind of interesting. It's always a blessing and a curse to get those floor seats because that's a long time to be up standing and jumping around.
0: Yeah.
1: You know, hours and hours. I think I needed
0: and
1: a hip replacement after that.
0: You have to if you want to see because everyone around you is standing. That's why I loved our seats last night.
1: So not only were we standing that entire show, and that show was longer because they played all the way through till midnight because there were three bands.
0: Gosh.
1: We walked about 2 miles each way to and from the hotel. So, yeah, I needed a hip replacement after that. So,
0: mm-hmm.
1: I don't know how Bob does it. He just, you know, he's got some secret stuff going on there. I don't know what he's doing.
0: He must.
1: We'll call him Samson. Power's in his hair. Cut it off, and he'll be weak like the rest of us, mere mortals, right?
0: That's right. Huh?
1: So what'd you think of the show in general? I mean,
0: oh, I loved it.
1: Scale of 1 to 10, what would you give it?
0: I would give it a 10.
1: I don't know if I'd give it
0: a
1: 10.
0: But I'm biased.
1: You know why I really love Rush. You know why I wouldn't give it a 10?
0: Why?
1: I wouldn't give it a 10 because I believe that these groups, especially groups like this, that have been playing these gigs for 50 years plus, you got to give them some grading room for what their show was like 20, 30 years ago.
0: Oh, true.
1: Was the show as good as a Rush show from 1979 or 1980? No. The energy level is just not going to be there because, you know, they're old now.
0: Right.
1: Still a great show. I mean, I might give it an 8.5, but you know, I have a hard time giving them a 10 knowing that.
0: I think I'm biased because I just love Rush so much.
1: Yeah, but even so, did you see them, you know, in their prime? Did you ever see them in concert?
0: I did.
1: And
0: yes.
1: Compare the show last night to that show.
0: Yeah, you're right.
1: You know?
0: Probably an 8.5.
1: Yeah, so that show you went to like in the 70s or 80s, probably a 10.
0: Yeah, oh gosh, yes.
1: And then last night's show was a great show, don't get me wrong, but, you know, the kicks
0: and
1: just aren't
0: then,
1: as high.
0: Right, like, the whole laser stuff wasn't really being used.
1: Oh, the pyrotechnics and the lighting and the
0: yeah, I remember all of that from their concert back in the 80s.
1: Yep. So it's different now.
0: Yep. But it was cool. I liked the kind of movie in the back that they had going on, and the yeah, I feel like they needed those moments to catch their breath.
1: Now. I didn't see one oxygen mask backstage.
0: I did not. I will say that. But my gosh, I don't know how they do it. I'm pretty impressed. I really am, because it's just crazy.
1: Yep, it is. Absolutely
0: crazy,
1: insane.
0: Crazy.
1: But, yeah, so we had a great time. We're going to have to do a rundown of some of the songs that they played. By the way, we got to give a big shout out to our folks working hard at Fuego while we're not there. I mean, you know, we get to go out and do these things because those people are hard at work. So thank you, Ethan, Morgan, holding down the fort for us. Although you held down the fort for Morgan recently, didn't you?
0: I did.
1: Yeah, see?
0: Yeah.
1: I can see it goes back and forth. So we'll have to add them to the concert series list in the future here.
0: Yes.
1: I don't know.
0: I agree.
1: So what's you ready for the next show? You got to be careful, because you know this becomes like a regular thing. Because
0: oh goodness,
1: there's a lot of shows that come and go. And I'm always surprised because Bardis comes up with some stuff. I mean, even before Iron Maiden came, you know, Bruce Dickinson was here on tour in Boston. And, you know, Bob, he every week he comes up with these things. Oh, you know, so-and-so is going to be in Boston this week, or so-and-so is going to be at Tupelo. I'm like, who? What?
0: Wow, so he's on top of all of it.
1: Oh, well, yeah, absolutely. So... although I was very impressed, he usually has the set before we set foot in the arena. And he did not have the set last night. He had no idea what they were going to play. That's the first time I've ever seen that happen. Ever.
0: Really?
1: Yep.
0: Wow.
1: I guess there's a first time for everything. Even Bob Bardis gets stumped from, you know, time to time.
0: Yep.
1: Like, when he almost took us to the seaport last night instead of the government center.
0: And that was interesting.
1: You notice how he went default, you know, to blame me. I think that's a lawyer thing. I think lawyers, they're used to standing up. They stand up in court all day long, and, you know, when something happens, they go, oh, it was the other guy that did that, wasn't it? Oh, yeah, I think it was the other guy. Who was the other guy? Oh, Kermit the Frog. Oh, well, there's no Kermit the Frog in here. Oh, he was just here. You didn't see him? It just comes so effortlessly for him, you know?
0: Mm-hmm. Yeah.
1: We know what it was. He was staring down at his Darth Vader tattoo. He lost track of where he was. And, you know, he was daydreaming about trees and other stuff, like where he lives up in the sticks. You know, then he was smacked back into reality, downtown Boston, doesn't know where he is. He's having a panic attack, about to, you know, start breathing in a paper bag. And then he had to call to the very back of the van for me to bail him out, as usual. See how that works?
0: It's amazing.
1: I know he's not listening because my phone is not blowing up right now. If he was listening, he would be going off. But nope. You know, maybe he'll never hear it.
0: An opportunity.
1: Yeah, well, that's all right. I'll show up Thursday this week. You know, I'll give it to him. I'll give him the business end of it right on his own show. And he'll probably turn off my mics. You know, that's what him and George do. You go on their show and you say something they don't like, they shut your mic off. See, I've never done that to you, have I?
0: No.
1: See?
0: Never.
1: Everyone has respect.
0: That's not nice.
1: That's right. Well, you know, we'll see. Maybe he won't turn my mic off this time. But okay. You never know. All right.
0: But you do. You never know.
1: All right, so I know it's going to be a surprise to you, but
0: yeah,
1: all the songs we picked today for today's show are from Rush. I know, yeah. It's a shocker. So what's your guess for the first song of
0: the
1: day?
0: Well, we have to go with Limelight.
1: Oh, you're not going to save the best for last? You're going to go right in?
0: No, because I just love it so much. Well, because there's another one that I love almost as much.
1: All right. Well, we'll go with that one for now.
0: There's a few of them.
1: And then we're going to have to talk about what their encore grand finale was, because it wasn't what I thought it was going to be. So we could talk about that.
0: Right.
1: All right. We'll dedicate this one to Bad Directions, Bob Bardas. How about that?
0: Poor Bob.

0: It's amazing how three simple musicians back in the day could create such powerful music. Makes us wonder how we got so far down the road we're on now with the modern day music, with virtually no individuals playing instruments now. I mean, you go to a concert now for a modern act, it's like, it's mostly electronics or some other stuff. I mean, every once in a while you see somebody playing something, but back in the day it was all pure music, right?
1: Pure music, pure raw talent. Yeah. We didn't need no stinking machines.
0: Yeah, I don't know. I mean, there's a little bit of electronics, like this synthesizer and stuff in that music, but it's just not what...
1: Oh, nothing. Yeah, but to sit there and watch them, I mean, honest to God, the way they played all those guitars was crazy.
0: Yeah,
1: that drummer just blew my mind.
0: They had somebody, both the lead guitarist and the bass guitarist, they had like someone hand them a new guitar every song. They did not play two songs
1: crazy
0: with the same instrument at all. It's kind of, yeah, it
1: and
0: is weird.
1: Some were acoustic, but they were different acoustic.
0: Oh, yeah,
1: guitars.
0: 12 string. There are several.
1: Yeah.
0: Insane. Yeah, several pieces they were playing, like, you know, 12 string and acoustic guitar. Or how about the double neck? Both, they started that way.
1: Oh, that's how they started it, yeah.
0: Yep, so... No.
1: I mean, it was awesome.
0: Great stuff. So, you know, we'd be remiss if we didn't talk about the adventure of actually getting down to Boston. Because there was a little bit of panic there when we came out of the, we went across the Zaca Bridge.
1: When we were heading back on 93 North.
0: Yeah, because I looked down 1 second to plug the parking app into my phone.
1: Yep.
0: And then I looked up because I knew they were getting up on the right exit. And I'm like, why are we going the wrong way? And I even said, wait, we're going the wrong way. And everybody's like, huh? We're going the wrong way? Yeah, when you came out, you should have made a right. I didn't say that, but I'm like, yeah. And then we keep going, you know, south. And I'm like, all right, well, eventually you're going to have to turn around. And like, bang a Yui. I said, no, you don't really make U-turns in downtown Boston on this thoroughfare because you can't do that, right?
1: Right. It was crazy.
0: It was, well, you know, you had a bunch of people who don't go to Boston and don't drive in Boston.
1: Right.
0: So they're like looking like ducks out of water, right?
1: Oh, yeah, but he really did do a good job. Like,
0: oh, no, the driver was perfect. I'm talking about, you know, Bob Bardas, who was the interpreter. And the reason why I call him the interpreter, because he stuck me all the way in the back, all right? I'm in the third row. And Bob's in between me and the driver, so he's the pass messages back and forth, right?
1: Yeah.
0: So you know what happens when you whisper a message to your lawyer and he says something in court? Does he ever say what you say?
1: No.
0: You know, it's like the guy who's, you know, on trial for robbing a bank. He goes to his attorney, he says, I'm innocent. And the attorney looks at him and he looks at the judge and he says, Your Honor, I'd like to enter a plea. I got a plea deal. And what's the plea deal? 30 days community service. And then the client jumps up and says, what? What do you mean? I'm innocent. And then the lawyer says, shh, let me do my job, right?
1: Yeah.
0: Isn't that how it works?
1: That is. That's exactly how it works.
0: But that's exactly what happened last night. Hey, we're going the wrong way. Bob's like, oh, I don't know. Got a bad navigator back there. Let's see, where do we want to go? I see a sign that says go left. Maybe we should go left. No, Bob, you want to go left because you're a NASCAR guy. But we did make it there in plenty of time. And
1: well, I just have to say it was very nice to finally meet Bob.
0: Oh, you've never met him before? So the first time you met him, he was leading you astray already? Taking you the wrong way in Boston?
1: Yeah, I think he said that the only time he ever... And I'm trying to remember if it was him or George that called me that time asking me about the pot. when I voted.
0: Oh, that's right. You voted against legalization of marijuana. And George
1: and
0: Russell,
1: it
0: was George Russell.
1: I was on my way into Concord, yeah. And they called me. And I answered because that's the kind of girl I am.
0: There you go. And you were on the air. And you told George where to go with it, right?
1: Yeah, well, I just basically told him why I couldn't vote for it.
0: And why was that?
1: That was because I was really concerned about false allegations, Jim.
0: False allegations. That's a funny topic.
1: Yes, it is, isn't it? How yeah. ironic. Mm-hmm. But that's exactly why, because there was no definitive test to tell us when someone last smoked, how much is in their system. Everybody's tolerance is different. I felt like there were just so many unanswered questions that people were going to be getting hit with driving under the influence and had no way to adequately defend themselves.
0: But now, these many months later, you now understand that they don't have that now anyway.
1: Right. Exactly.
0: Even if you pass that law, they still don't have that.
1: Even if you pass it, they're still gonna get you.
0: Yeah. So we'll have to have another show and talk about that. But
1: yeah,
0: yeah. So I mean, and of course, Massachusetts and Maine and Vermont and Canada have all legalized recreational marijuana. We're the island holding firm.
1: We are.
0: On your no vote that day. And did George Russell and you actually come to terms after that conversation?
1: He seemed to respect my answer. I mean, listen, at least I was honest with him. I didn't give him some BS. I could have hung up the phone and said, no, I won't go on the air.
0: Yeah, why would you do that?
1: I wouldn't. You know me.
0: This was foreshadowing for you being on the show. You know that, right?
1: It was, clearly.
0: It was meant to be.
1: Indeed.
0: All right. So we're at that time in the show. You get to pick another fabulous expression of musical genius from Rush once again.
1: So I'm wondering, do we want to do it from set one or set two?
0: Well, you don't know what I picked.
1: I know.
0: So.
1: Oh, okay. So I'm going to go with Xanadu.
0: Okay. Well, I happen to have that one queued up. So we'll go with Xanadu for now. And is that better or worse than Limelight? Which one's the more classic?
1: I still like Limelight best.
0: Okay.

0: Oh, it was almost like we were there last night, wasn't it?
1: Right? Oh, pure incredible talent.
0: You know, something else that is noteworthy about music from that era, and when I say era, it's really, it's multiple eras, because a lot of these bands, their careers successfully spanned over several decades. But I'm going to focus on 70s and 80s. And it's really the lyrics. I mean, I don't know about you, but I listen to some of the music that that comes out now, and it just sounds like it's from a Dick and Jane book, you know?
1: Yeah.
0: Very low level.
1: Where is the meaning, the part that comes from your soul?
0: Not in the words. I mean, the music may have a little of that, but it's just very dumbed down for society right now. I'm going to draw one exception. Some of the Latin-influenced music, I think, is a little different. But then I can't understand it because I don't speak Spanish. And then there's silence.
1: Because I don't speak Spanish either, so I'm not quite sure.
0: Well, if you know
1: Spanish here.
0: Well, we'll have to translate it and listen. But if you listen to, and you know, you could, you know, these modern day wonder devices we have called cell phones, they can translate anything. Their songs don't seem to repeat the same five words over and over again.
1: Yeah.
0: But modern music in this country seems to be like five words, six word max. Same thing over and over again, and no meaning.
1: Right. I know.
0: Oh, they're looking for you. Can you hear the sirens?
1: Oh, don't tell them where I'm at.
0: All right. Your secret is safe with me, Kim.
1: Thanks.
0: How about that? So we've almost done it again. How do we do that? I don't even feel like we got the show started yet, and we talked through an hour.
1: Oh, is it time?
0: I don't know. I don't understand it. But yeah.
1: Well, that was a very quick hour.
0: Where did it go?
1: I couldn't tell you. Your guess is as good as mine.
0: Well, we'll have to do better for the second hour of the Jim Lawrence Show today, because we do have some serious things to talk about. We're going to talk a little bit more about the incredible concert last night. We won't talk any more about Bob Bardas's lack of direction, because we could save that for Thursday night, but we'll talk a little bit more.
1: I also have an interesting update from the State House.
0: Oh, I can't wait to hear that one. I mean, did you travel to the State House this week yet, or is that?
1: I did not.
0: Okay,
1: no.
0: So we'll have to follow up with that on the second hour as well.
1: Yeah.
0: So stay tuned. We've got plenty more to discuss here with Jim and Kim on the Jim Lawrence Show. We got to do our top of the hour station identification, but as soon as we're done with all of that government red tape. Yeah, I'm going to call it that.
1: We'll be back.
0: Yeah, we'll be back.
1: We'll be
0: back right after that. And we'll finish off talking about what happened last night in Boston. And we'll talk about a few news stories. We'll get an update from Kim Rice on what's going on in the State House, which I don't know. I'm a little scared. But we'll get through that.
1: Everyone should be scared.
0: Yeah, we'll get through that and everything else when we return right after this. Talk to you then.

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1: USA Radio News, I'm Ron Warner. President Trump says he's converting his proposed triumphal arch in Washington, D.C. into a top-grade military complex.
2: In a post on Truth Social, President Trump says he made the decision at the strong request of the U.S. military as well as for national security purposes. The president says the arch would house, store, and have the rapid ability to use large numbers of drones plus snipers on both the roof and plaza areas. Interior Secretary Doug Burgum said earlier this month that work on the proposed arch would begin soon. I'm Jennifer Kuiper.
1: We now have a clearer indication when the San Diego-based USS Abraham Lincoln will be back home. This comes after a brief stop in the Pacific.
3: For the first time in more than 9 months, the Lincoln returned to American soil. Sailors making a logistical port in the U.S. territory of Guam on Saturday. That's a working port. Few sailors actually got off the ship. They pulled into the Western Pacific Island to replenish supplies. The aircraft carrier is expected to return the first full week of October. I'm Phil Farrar.
1: A man wanted in several felony cases is dead after an overnight gunfight with the Placer County Sheriff's Office near Iowa Hill in Northern California.
4: Derek Spencer was found early Monday, exchanged gunfire with deputies, and was killed after investigators say he fired at them again around 4 a.m. The search began after deputies say Spencer rammed a patrol vehicle and left the area. During the search, deputies found a woman dead from a gunshot wound at a home where they say Spencer had been earlier. I'm John Fink.
1: After months of preparations, France is set to welcome Pope Leo this week.
5: On Friday, the Pope will travel to France, where he's scheduled to visit the cities of Paris, Lourdes, and Metz. Several controversial issues surround the pontiff's upcoming trip, including France's assisted dying law and clerical sexual abuse. I'm Michael Kastner.
1: From America's News Network, USA Radio News.
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7: On a night that saw 10 caution flags and plenty of physical racing through the field at the Bristol Motor Speedway, it was Joey Logano that found himself out front when the checkered flag flew, winning the Bass Pro Shops night race, solidifying Logano as a championship favorite, having moved from 9th to 3rd in the standings over the first three races of the chase.
11: I mean, things changed really, really quickly. Right, I mean, we started this thing, what were we, 70-something points behind when we started this thing 3 weeks ago, and we've made it up to where we're in the teens away. So super proud of the team being able to execute the first three races.
7: Logano is now just 16 points behind championship leader Kyle Larson. Behind Logano at the finish was Larson in second, Carson Hocevar third, Christopher Bell fourth, and Ty Gibbs completed the top five. Following the race, there was a physical altercation on the pit lane when Ryan Blaney confronted Hocevar after they tangled while battling for the lead in the final 50 laps. Blaney finished 33rd. The series now moves to the Kansas Speedway for this Sunday's Hollywood Casino 400. That's the Monday morning race recap presented by Sunoco. I'm Kyle Rickey on the Motor Racing Network.
12: Chris Pappas looked voters in the eye and lied. 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
13: You've been dating a corporate lobbyist who actually was lobbying on behalf of Amazon at a time when you then went on to cast votes on Amazon's behalf on bills they lobbied you on. 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
12: It's all true. 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
2: It's time for the Jim Lawrence Show. Jim is a veteran and graduate of the United States Air Force Academy. He is a former state legislator, small business owner, and proud father of 8 children. As a state legislator, he worked tirelessly to reduce the size of government, cut taxes, and promote liberty. His business is built on finding waste in government and eliminating it. And now your host, Jim Lawrence.

0: 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This is your host, Jim Lawrence of the Jim Lawrence Show. Welcome back. We are going to continue to blast the truth all over downtown Nashua and the rest of the world, right here from the turret at WSMN. Now, if you listen to the first hour of the Jim Lawrence Show, you know we were graced by the presence of none other than the Honorable Kim Rice. And if we didn't scare her away, she's still going to be there. I'm just going to keep talking, make sure that she has plenty of time to catch her breath and come back here on this show, despite whether we chased her away or not. I know she's tough. She's not going anywhere. Kim, are you still here?
1: Not going anywhere.
0: You might. I don't know. That was that was quite an adventure that I exposed you to, traveling from New Hampshire to Boston last night. I don't know.
1: Yes, and I just want to say, so tell the listeners what my first question was. Who's driving?
0: Oh, you're talking about the text when I told you we were going to the concert? Yeah, you said, are you driving? No, you didn't even say.
1: I'm like, who's driving?
0: No, you didn't even say who's driving. You say, are you driving?
1: Did I say, are you driving?
0: Yeah. In other words, I'm not driving in Boston. But, you know, that's like Bob, too. You know, a lot how we kind of started this. Bob and I went to a lot of concerts in Boston, and the deal was is that I drove. And I don't know, remember?
1: That's really funny, because Bob did not really seem to know his way around very well.
0: No, that's why.
1: Considering you've been there a lot.
0: Well, but I was always driving. You think about it. We've been to how many shows over the past couple of years? I've driven to every one. Especially when I used to have that little Scion. We used to drive that all over Boston. Matter of fact, we drove to two concerts at the end of last year, just before the Scion met its untimely end. Well, actually, it was a timely end. Yeah.

0: and it required us to drive a moving van in Boston or in the outskirts of Boston through Boston. And he did not want to drive in Boston, period, more or less a truck. So he rented the truck and had me drive the U-Haul to move his son, which was interesting. And I did it.
1: Very interesting.
0: I did it. I mean, I remember it was an interesting endeavor moving, and it was a more interesting endeavor driving the truck through Boston. But in some ways,
1: Oh, I
0: driving a
1: bet.
0: truck is better because you kind of have street
1: You
0: cred.
1: love to get out of your
0: Yeah,
1: way.
0: you got street cred in a truck. In a Scion,
1: Absolutely.
0: now you're driving a Scion,
1: Yeah,
0: that's
1: you'll get
0: different
1: run
0: level.
1: over.
0: I never got run over. I never got
1: But you
0: run over.
1: know what I mean. Like, it can be intimidating.
0: I guess. I mean, I don't see it
1: Yes,
0: that
1: it
0: way.
1: can be. Trust me. The
0: Okay.
1: listeners know what I'm talking about.
0: I won't tell you about the time that me and my buddy used to ride our Harleys down there to like the Newbury Street and stuff.
1: Yeah, that must have been in the olden days, Jim, when there wasn't as many people.
0: Olden days? How old do you think I am?
1: Well, not as old as me, but it was still the
0: Well,
1: olden
0: I got
1: days.
0: news for you. My Harley was in the new millennium. I know you're trying to think that this was like 1969, but it wasn't.
1: Was thinking more like the 90s.
0: No, it was well after 2000. It wasn't that long
1: Wow,
0: ago.
1: good on you.
0: Well, you know.
1: Oh, goodness me.
0: Darwinism,
1: Goodness
0: right?
1: me.
0: Survival of the fittest, is that what it is?
1: Absolutely.
0: Well, I'd rather drive in Boston on a motorcycle and go up and down the road on Mount Washington, especially before they finished paving it. That was a white knuckler. We won't talk about that.
1: Okay.
0: Kim's still upset with me over that one.
1: I'm sure she is. Hee.
0: Yep, there you go. All right, so before we kick stuff off here for the second hour, I feel compelled to let you pick just
1: Okay.
0: one Rush song, one more.
1: All right, we
0: can you
1: have
0: ever
1: to
0: have enough?
1: do we're only doing one more.
0: No, we'll do a few more.
1: Okay. So I'm gonna go with Tom Sawyer.
0: Oh, you're picking all the good songs right off the
1: I
0: bat,
1: know, because these are my favorites.
0: Oh, well, okay, well, we'll go with the Tom Sawyer. All right.

0: All right. So I have to admit, I have to comment on one thing. I thought for sure that the encore finale last night was going to be this song.
1: And I can understand why you would think that.
0: I mean, maybe, just maybe it could have been Limelight. Maybe, I don't know, The Spirit of Radio, but
1: New World Man.
0: Yeah, but that's not what ended up happening. And it was, it was a shocker to me. I don't know whether they were trying to keep us in suspense, but, or whether they wanted to keep everyone on their toes or what they were going for, but, it's not what happened. And matter of fact, I don't even remember what the final encore song was, to be honest with you.
1: There was, one was Working Man and, the other was By Tor and the Snow Dog.
0: Okay. Yeah, I wouldn't have picked either one of those, but that's me.
1: Me neither.
0: Just me. I mean, maybe Bob Bardas has a different opinion. And you know what?
1: Well, no, I really went in there thinking the last two songs they were going to do was going to be Tom Sawyer and Limelight.
0: Yep. I mean,
1: when we got there, I said, okay, I'm going to hear those songs at the end. I had my mindset, right? So I wasn't freaking out because I'm like, they're going to play it at the end. Those are definitely going to be the encores.
0: So let's talk about it. So the quintessential song for Rush is Tom Sawyer. That's probably the one that's most recognizable by most people. I don't know. What sets that song apart for you?
1: You know, I really like the vocals in it. I don't know why I'm really drawn to the sound.
0: Yeah.
1: Does that make sense?
0: It does. I mean, it's a very melodic vocal song.
1: And he has unique vocals.
0: He does.
1: You know what I mean? Like, you always know a Rush song.
0: You do. So, to me, it's the bass line. It has that driving bass line riff that ties it together in the hook. And I don't think there's another song that really does the same thing. And, you know, I mean, you have a very talented bass guitarist, you know, in Rush. That's why they kind of have a signature sound to all their songs. But to me, that was kind of his pinnacle performance. That, you know, it just happens to be a bass line that ties everything together that makes that particular song stand out to me. One of the reasons why I probably picked up a bass guitar, being a long standing, you know, lead and rhythm guitarist, you know, playing six string all these years now, gonna have to convert to four, because if you could do it with four, you can do it with anything. Why do you need more, right?
1: So I took a little video right after they started playing, and it was just a little clip, and I sent it to my son because he's a guitarist, and he clapped right back. He's like, "You're a Rush." Mm-hmm. So he knew, even with that little clip I sent.
0: Well, I don't know if you picked up on the little videos they played in between songs, but the fact that...
1: I thought those were great.
0: Yeah, the fact that South Park kind of carried the theme of Rush into their show heavily. It kind of it brought their music to a new generation in a way that
1: it really
0: wouldn't
1: have
0: happened any other way. So,
1: but it was just so funny seeing them.
0: Little Rush, yeah. Mm-hmm.
1: It was adorable.
0: There you go. Well, we need to talk about something serious other than driving in Boston and going to the garden.
1: Because I've got something really serious to tell you about Concord.
0: All right. So you know what? Well, let's start with what's going on with the war in Iran, and we'll bring it back.
1: Let's do that.
0: And the only thing that I want to really kind of foot stomp on is this business of Saudi Arabia asking the United States to directly engage the Houthis in Yemen. And I want to talk about this on two levels. One, I find it very shocking that Saudi Arabia requested this support from the United States and the United States declined to engage. What do we make of that? I mean, that was a shocker to me. That to me, I would have thought would have been a no-brainer. You remember during the Biden administration when the Houthis started attacking Israel? We were hitting them. Both us and the United Kingdom were hitting Yemen hard through that whole process. I mean, almost unrelenting.
1: Yeah.
0: So why is that so different? And why are we giving the Houthis a pass right now?
1: Well, that's what I'd love to know, because, you know, their attacks, the Houthi attacks, continue to threaten the oil markets. We got enough problems.
0: Yeah, and they're creating another choke point at the Red Sea,
1: yes,
0: which would have been the relief, you know, point for the Strait of Hormuz. So what's
1: but why doesn't Saudi do something? Why don't the Saudis do something?
0: Why is it
1: always America?
0: Well, okay. So we could talk about that, but in reality, the Saudis have been attacking the Houthis in Yemen.
1: They're not doing a very good job.
0: Well, they've been on and off fighting wars in Yemen for many, many years, but they don't seem to be able to get the job done for whatever reason. You know, the Saudis were in open war in Yemen years ago.
1: Right.
0: And the Houthis seem to be gaining, they've gained territory and they've gained strength over that period and after. So not sure what's really going on there, but apparently the Saudis can't get that job done, which is why they came to the United States and asked for some support. But I guess the big question is, why would we not give them that support? We're already in the theater. We're already engaged with Iran.
1: Yeah.
0: They are a proxy for Iran. They are basically doing Iran's bidding to try and attack Saudi Arabia, expand their control over Yemen, and try and control access to the Red Sea. I'm not really sure what we're angling there.
1: Your guess is as good as mine. I don't know why. What's your theory on it?
0: Well, the only thing I can think of is that we're trying not to spread ourselves too thin and expand the, because that's always been Iran's goal, is to expand the hostilities throughout the region. That would definitely be viewed as an escalation. And if you have the United States and Saudi Arabia engage actively in war with the Houthis in Yemen at the same time that the United States and Israel is engaged in conflict in Iran, that creates, you know, what would be viewed as a broader conflict throughout the region, which I guess maybe Iran might try to exploit to expand further to other regions and other countries there. That's the only thing I can think of, but I think the problem that you have is that since the Saudis and the Houthis have been engaged in conflict now for a little bit, the Houthis seem to be expanding their territories in Yemen and expanding their influence and control over the entry point to the Red Sea there. So, I don't know. I mean, I think eventually it's going to be a U.S. issue. I mean, no different than...
1: Well, how can it not be, honestly?
0: Yeah, and the reason why this conflict is dusting up is because we decided to bomb Iran. I mean...
1: Mm-hmm.
0: So... Yeah, I don't know. I mean, this is an interesting turn of events.
1: Very.
0: The best scenario would be to try and support Saudi Arabia, if not militarily, supply-wise, so that they could go ahead and effectively curtail what the Houthis are doing in Yemen. That would be my strategy, but it just seems like the Saudis are not capable of overcoming the Houthis militarily. Just doesn't seem like they have what it takes.
1: There's just a lot going on there.
0: There's a lot going on everywhere. So
1: yeah.
0: So we'll have to see how this develops, but I mean,
1: we'll see how everything unfolds.
0: Yeah, I mean, it's very interesting. I know there was a lot of discussion about the Russians helping the Iranians fine-tune some missile development to help them target U.S. assets in the region. We still seem to be dealing with additional assets in the form of missiles and drones coming from Iran, despite our best efforts. They're still attacking, so I guess the fight will continue, and we'll see whether there's an opportunity to get off this stage here at some point in time. But it doesn't look like it's going to end that quickly.
1: I agree.
0: I would say that the Republicans were probably hoping to have some kind of resolution before November. Not sure we're going to get there. Not sure.
1: I do not. There's no way. There's no way this is going to be resolved by November. But for me, the focus is on the state elections. That's you know, where I'm putting my focus.
0: Okay. Well, we will see. So in a completely unrelated, but I guess not so unrelated story, did you pick up the fact that the United States actually admitted that they put weapons in space?
1: I saw that today.
0: This is the first time. I mean, this story actually broke on Monday. And
1: really? Today was the first time I saw it.
0: Yeah, actually
1: I think
0: broke.
1: News Nation sent me an alert.
0: Yeah, it recently broke this week, and the United States, for the first time, has admitted that they've put weapons into space. And their rationale is that they need to do this to counter what Russia and China and others are doing around the world currently. The United States views this as a strategic defensive position that we've now taken. This is a violation of multiple treaties that we have entered into with foreign powers over the years, and it represents the first time that a major world power has introduced some kind of weapon systems into space. So we'll
1: crazy.
0: See. Well, Star Wars, it's coming.
1: Yeah, no kidding. That's kind of cool.
0: Yeah, it is and it isn't. I mean, for many, many years, we had avoided utilizing space in this way, at least overtly.
1: Yeah.
0: I'd like to think that that most of our efforts and most of our energies towards space development and space exploration would continue to be done for scientific and peaceful means. So it's been a tenet of space exploration for many, many decades. It's one of the reasons why we have these scenarios where we could be adversaries to nations like Russia and China and still collaborate with them in space as we have in the past. I guess we'll have to see where this goes.
1: Mm-hmm.
0: But in the meantime, I guess we have a dangerous new precedent that's being set. If we're putting offensive and defensive weapons into space, we know that our adversaries are going to do the same thing. So. And when you mix this with the specter of what we're learning about AI, I don't know if you've seen some of these predictions that have come out. I mean, makes you really think for a second there, you know?
1: Yeah.
0: You see the latest doom and gloom prediction saying that AI could murder us all in like 10 years?
1: So I did see that, but then I saw conflicting reports that are saying, you know, they're just saying this, it's not true. And I have no idea what to believe. AI is still so foreign to me. It just, I don't know, all that technology stuff just blows my mind.
0: Well, I don't think it's
1: I can't explain it.
0: Oh, you can't explain it? You don't remember, you know, movies you watched in the 80s?
1: Yeah, but you never ever expected things like that to really happen.
0: Oh, yeah? Here you go. This ought to be a reminder to you. Does this sound familiar?

0: menacing noise. You don't remember that?
1: I do. I'm taking it in. Hold on. I have no idea. Is this a Star Wars thing?

0: Come on, you really don't recognize that theme?
1: I don't, because it kept going in and out. Is it a Star Wars thing?
0: No, that's the original.
1: Battleship Galactica?
0: No, beady beady beady buck. No, this is the original theme for the Terminator. Remember Skynet?
1: Oh, yes. But I never thought anything like that would ever happen. And they're making me out to be a liar. It's happening.
0: That's all right. As long as, you know, the first Terminator I could kind of deal with. It's that second one, that liquid thing. I can't deal with that.
1: Oh, that was horrifying.
0: Yep. Mm-hmm. But nope.
1: Like, that could never be possible.
0: I'm going to keep playing the music. I'll be back. I don't know. It's starting to look a little bit like it might be a little bit possible, you know? You know, all
1: very
0: the,
1: well.
0: The stage has been set. You got UAVs that are out there, and you got robotics that are being developed. AI is in the background. I mean, the you know, everything has been laid out. So.
1: Yeah. Crazy.
0: Yep. So we'll see where this one goes. So this is probably going to be your last pick for a Rush show for today.
1: Oh, okay.
0: You know, a Rush song for today's show. What are you thinking?
1: So I'm going to go with New World Man.
0: Oh, yeah. Well, guess what?
1: What?
0: There's no New World Man in the lineup. That's right.
1: What do you mean?
0: What do you mean, what do I mean? What did I say?
1: All right, so how about, jeepers. We already did Xanadu, right?
0: We did. That was number two.
1: That's right.
0: I can't believe your space in this
1: What
0: one.
1: About Working Man?
0: You just tried that one. Nope.
1: No, I didn't. Working right. Man's a different one than New.
0: Oh, you're right.
1: New All World those, Man.
0: Yeah. Well, no man's. We got rid of the man.
1: Okay. So how about By Towards Snow Dog?
0: Yeah. New. And you're out of guesses. The Spirit of Radio. How did you miss that one? Huh?
1: Oh, that was silly of me.

0: All right, so how you like that? I don't know why you didn't guess that song.
1: Huh? I don't know why either. Well, there's so many. I mean, honestly,
0: yes and no. I mean, there are many, but I don't know. And keep in mind, they didn't play all of their music last night. They have different shows that they cycle. I think they have 5 shows, even for this tour, that they play. Like, they played a different set Saturday night than they played last night.
1: Right. I knew that. Yeah.
0: So, yep. You want to give a gander as to what the last couple of songs I had left were that I picked?
1: Distant Early Warning.
0: Fly By Night and Time Stand Still. So.
1: Oh, okay.
0: Well, you know. Round it out. I figured you'd pick some of those early on, but you didn't. So
1: I did.
0: Working Man might have been the next one. That's a good one.
1: I know.
0: I'll play you a little teaser. Just
1: I'm so stinking tired from being out so late.
0: You were not out that late.
1: Oh my god! Yeah. It was dark.

0: Yep, they call me the working man. So we'll hold that one at bay a little bit, because I think you have an update for the State House in Concord that you wanna bring to the listeners today. So tell me what's going on.
1: Let's give you a little backstory real quick. Last session, we did a constitutional amendment to have put on the ballot whether or not New Hampshire should have an income tax or not somewhere. Every Republican voted for it. It was something, or to say that we'll never have an income tax. Every Republican voted for it. All the Democrats voted against it. Yet they said, mind you, these are cheap games. We're never going to do that. Get over it. Blah, blah, blah. Well, this past week was the filing period the early filing period for legislation. And surprise, surprise, there's an LSR calling for an income tax and, oh, it doesn't stop there, a sales tax by the Dems. So, the more you know.
0: Wait a minute. Say that one more time. There's a what?
1: Yes. Someone has put in a bill. Democrat put in a bill to create an income tax and sales tax in the state of New Hampshire.
0: I'm sleeping right now because there's no way that what you just told me is reality, and I'm not dreaming.
1: It is.
0: You're right. We were out late last night. I slept in late.
1: It's reality.
0: I'm not awake yet. I'm flabbergasted. You're telling me that there's a bill for an income tax. Submitted
1: income tax and sales tax all in one bill.
0: Submitted by who?
1: That would be Ellen Reed, I believe.
0: Any chance we can get this Ellen Reed on the show?
1: That'll be a day I won't be here.
0: Oh, wait a minute.
1: I cannot talk to that woman.
0: Oh, yeah?
1: She's bat poop crazy. Aren't you proud I didn't swear?
0: I am.
1: Yeah, that was pretty good.
0: Mm-hmm.
1: I always get proud of myself when I don't swear, because I'm really trying hard not to swear. Oh, but sometimes it's very hard. But yes, so that is the truth. So after, we would never, blah, blah, blah, they did. No, before you vote, people.
0: Wait a minute. We've got a news story. You didn't bring this up.
1: What?
0: The Supreme Court Chief Justice Gordon McDonald.
1: Oh, that's right. I forgot that too.
0: He's resigning. Why?
1: Yes. This is back to allegations of misconduct. Back to when was it Diane Martin? Remember that whole fiasco where she resigned and was charged and her husband was charged, and apparently there was some information out there that he might not have done the right thing during that time. And he stepped away. So I was concerned he was sick, right? But then in reading the press release today, it was basically he was sorry for his actions and his conduct and blah, blah, blah, like that.
0: Wow.
1: So, yeah.
0: That is a shocker.
1: Right?
0: I mean.
1: Yeah. Because he hasn't been Supreme Court Justice for that long.
0: He's been there
1: a couple years.
0: Well, it's been longer than that. But still, I mean.
1: Has it?
0: Yeah, he hasn't been the Chief Justice for that long. Remember, he was AG, and then he stepped up.
1: He was the AG. Right.
0: And he stepped up and took that position. But that was quite some time ago.
1: Hmm. Interesting, right? Interesting stuff. So, yeah, that happened. I forgot about that, too, because the whole income tax thing has me on a spiral. You know?
0: Hmm. Interesting.
1: Yeah. Very. Very, very interesting. So.
0: All right. So.
1: All right.
0: Giddy up. I mean, just when you thought you had figured it all out and it was safe to go out, and another curveball comes out of left field.
1: I mean, honestly, it's going to be, it's going to be a very interesting session next year, I believe. So, I mean, I guess if you want an income tax, vote for the Democrats. If you don't, vote for the Republicans. But that's all I got to say about that.
0: But isn't that kind of like a steady theme there? I mean, there has always been,
1: yes,
0: and I'm not going to say the majority of Democrats, but there's always been a few fringe that have come forward and say they want an income tax in New Hampshire, which I think would be absolutely catastrophic. They've
1: absolutely
0: done it before.
1: It would.
0: They've done it before. But
1: I'm going to tell you, though, not when they stood there and said they weren't. And I'll tell you another thing that just blows my mind, right? They think an income tax is going to be the answer to all our problems. And I have news for you. It is not. You need to rein in your local spending. Because if you give them more money, they're going to spend it. None of it's coming back to you, honey. None of it. They're going to find a way to spend it on top of what they already spend. It's not like we would use that money to cover expenses we have now. Oh, no, no, no. The more money they get, the more things they want, the shiny things that are, the twinkle of their eye. So don't fall for this crap. I'm telling you right now, people.
0: I don't think the voters in New Hampshire are going to be falling for much that falls in line with income tax anytime soon. So I think you're safe.
1: Well, I really hope we're safe as long as the Republicans stay in power, because I'm going to tell you, if they have the ability, there's no doubt in my mind that they would do. There's just no doubt in my mind.
0: But to gain what?
1: Oh, because, they want more money to spend on schools. Like, because, I mean, listen, Manchester spends like something like $20,000 per student. And their scores, their test scores are abysmal. How is more money going to help that? I mean, honestly, these public charter schools, private schools, can educate a child on $5,000. Why can't our public school system do the same? Why can't, you know what I mean? Like, why can't the public school system do the same?
0: I don't have an answer to that, but you know what? We've talked through another hour, so
1: we'll
0: have to continue this next week, Monday, 4 to 6 p.m., Tuesday, 4 to 6 p.m., right here on WSMN.

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1: USA Radio News, I'm Ron Warner. Senator Cory Booker says President Trump's move to ban major outlets from the White House violates the Constitution.
2: The New Jersey Democrats slammed the new policy on NBC's Meet the Press on Sunday.
3: This president has no regard for the First Amendment. He's going after reporters, and this ban just doubles down on it.
2: Booker also accused the president of using the Justice Department in unprecedented ways to retaliate against reporters. Trump said on Truth Social Friday he was barring CNN, MS Now, and Politico due to what he says is their constant reporting of fiction and lies when covering him. The president said other news media outlets will also be banned from the White House soon. I'm Mark Mayfield.
1: Several protesters are seeking legal action after 10 people were sprayed with mace by ICE agents. More from Perry Williams.
4: This demonstrator denied allegations that on Saturday they were in the streets blocking federal agents from coming and going into the facility's gates.
5: What had happened was Broadview ICE agents continued to open and close the gate and taunting us. Once the gate had opened, they had rushed out and then they started an altercation with the protesters.
4: Members of the Coalition Against Broadview ICE Facility are calling for a federal investigation as well as the release of body cam footage of the incident.
1: Another border crossing is preparing to reopen this week for cattle shipments from Mexico, restoring an important route for the livestock industry.
6: The USDA will open the Santa Teresa, New Mexico livestock port September 24th, restoring cattle shipments from Mexico under tighter safeguards against the New World screwworm. Ag Secretary Brooke Rollins.
7: Before arriving at the Santa Teresa port, cattle will be inspected just right across from where we are in the Mexican state of Chihuahua.
6: Every animal will receive a full USDA inspection while the Columbus port remains under consideration for reopening next month. Anthony Lucero, USA Radio News.
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8: This is the Money Minute. I'm Alan Johnson. 1 minute, your money, and here's what mattered this week. Oil moved $100 a barrel. The 10-year Treasury yield pushed toward 5%. Producer inflation came in at 5.4%. Stocks sold off as investors reconsidered what the Federal Reserve may do next week. And President Trump proposed $5,000 payments to American adults if Republicans retain control of Congress. Potential cost, more than $1 trillion. 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Washington is already carrying more than $40 trillion in debt. And the Fed meets next week. 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
14: Chris Pappas looked voters in the eye and lied. 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
15: You've been dating a corporate lobbyist who actually was lobbying on behalf of Amazon at a time when you then went on to cast votes on Amazon's behalf on bills they lobbied you on. 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It absolutely is.
16: That is not true.
15: Congressman, it absolutely is.
16: That is not true.
14: It was true. Pappas dated an Amazon lobbyist and voted on 7 different bills that Amazon lobbied on. 7 bills. Then Pappas lied about it.
16: That is not true.
14: It's all true. Chris Pappas even wound up marrying the lobbyist. What else is Chris Pappas hiding? Lying. Corrupt. Chris Pappas won't look out for you in the U.S. Senate. Paid for by SLF PAC and not authorized by any candidate or candidates committee. SLFPAC.org. SLF PAC is responsible for the content of this ad.

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1: You don't have an outlet. You can't go to music. You can't go to TV. You can't go to anything because everybody's supposed to have a hot take and they're supposed to share with you their hot take. Stop trying to bully people into having a side. Stop it. Stop it. And you can get mad at me all you want to. I'll just get louder and meaner. And I promise you, I will outlast you.
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1: Welcome back to the program, Dana Lash with you. Top of this third hour. If you missed anything prior, you can go back to the podcast and download one of the two first hours. Good to be with you. So we get you set up for the week, ladies and gents. I don't feel bad about the media being banned from the White. There isn't a constitutional right to walk into the White House and be able to ask questions. Now I say this. Now the media has moved now to ban POTUS from all the things. I don't know if you've seen this or not. That's kind of the latest. They've decided, they announced earlier today, Daily Mail, all major TV networks end as in caps lock. Trump on-camera coverage as bitter battle over media ban explodes. Now, before I dive into this, I have a question for you all. Do you think that that's going to hurt their ratings? Because they helped make Trump because it got them ratings. Is this not? I mean, don't you think that this is going to hurt their ratings? Whatever are they going to do, friends? I just don't know. So he's visiting the UN General Assembly. They're not going to televise it. They're all boycotting his ejection of CNN and Lil Miz Now. So the poll, they're like, they're not going to dispatch camera. I don't really think it matters. Does it matter? I love how they think that no one's going to know if they're not there because no one gets their news from them anymore. When's the last time you heard somebody go, I saw it on CNN? I never hear that. I don't watch TV at all. I haven't watched TV for, I've not been a regular television viewer since, golly, I don't know. I really don't, honestly, don't know. It's been that long. I don't know when any of the shows, when people talk about reality shows, I'm like, I have no idea what you're talking about. I don't watch any of that. I never have. I don't. So do they think that people are not going to know what happens because they're not there? People get their stuff from social media. That's their number one driver of news. Don't know. The Fox News Washington bureau chief, who's the chair of the TV pool and deals with the logistics of all the coverage and the everything, confirmed the decision that they're not sending out any TV personnel to the UN in an email that was sent out this morning. They said effective today, the TV pool will not be covering events designated as pool coverage of the president. So they said there will be no replacement pool put in place. And I see a lot of people, some on the right, saying that this is maybe a bridge too far, et cetera. I don't look at it that way. I don't look at it through the perspective of this is a free press that he's keeping from going to the White House, because I don't view them as being a part of the free press. I view them as being a propaganda network. I mean, I showed you, for instance, he fell down and the Secret Service is helping him back up. That was like an actual headline that they had for Butler, Pennsylvania, when that all happened. The idea that they're somehow doing this to the free press, it's not a free press. And it's not a free press because they've made it to where they're not a free press. They're the ones who have inhibited their ability to objectively report the news, not the Trump administration. Do you remember? Wait, what didn't I send you? Let me see. I think I put this in Slack. Isn't there? So do you remember CNN ran a story about a reporter finding and releasing an innocent man in one of Assad's Syrian prisons? And it was a giant fake story. And didn't it turn out the guy was actually a terrorist? Pretty sure it turned out that the guy was a terrorist. And they ran with this. I mean, that's like one example. The stuff that, I mean, we can sit here and go on and on. the stuff as it for COVID. You can't be shocked by this. I've been saying that there should be riots outside of the AP offices forever. I mean, I've been pretty consistent on my loathing of the way that the press behaves. And here's the thing. I don't care if someone's biased. You just say that you're biased and don't be a jackwagon, right? We're not idiots. I appreciate the people who are like, you know what? We are biased and we're leftists. And here's the story, because you know you're getting it through their perspective. I can still read a story written by a leftist

model. I could go out there today after the show and start saying all manner of crazy things on social, and I will get buku engagement. I don't know, like maybe it'll help my reputation score on X. Apparently, Grok told me because I'm suppressed. I've been suppressed for forever. So my engagement is very suppressed on X. And it's been that way pre-Musk. I think it's improved a little bit, but there's so many layers of it. You'd almost have to blow up the whole system, which they can't do. So it's a thing. Anyway, but it is true. The algorithm rewards the craziest stuff. And so that's really what is determining how our news are running. And I've even seen cable news reward the things that are trending on social with coverage. I've seen it. So, yes, you could kind of argue that the big tech algorithms are controlling narratives in this country, that and the foreign influence ops, like from the Qataris, et cetera, which we know are true. These are all very real things, very true things. A couple of other I want to touch on. I think it's amazingly huge that the president has announced an agreement with Denmark and Greenland that gives us, and I'm reading his tweet that he had, permanent control over security, and it addresses all of our concerns and also assists Greenland. He says there will be no cost to the United States. This is, by the way, different from any other agreement that we've ever had with them. And he goes on, talks about the strategic importance. I think that this is incredibly interesting because, and he, there's this post there. He says the people of Greenland and Denmark are wonderful. They're lovey-dovey now, guys. They're all getting along. Everything is great. That is, I think, significant when you look at the strategic placement of Greenland and going in the Arctic. I know that Juan has a map, and it makes sense, really. I mean, it makes sense anyway, but it really makes sense when you see the map, because it's very different from the Canadian Arctic perspective there. I'm pulling this map up on my servers, on my computer as well. That is, think of it. I mean, right there. It makes a lot of sense from a strategic position. You get it. You understand it. It is, it's a buffer. It's security. And he was able to do it with a business agreement, right? He was able to do it with a business agreement. And I mean, I was looking at this, let me pull this story up. The New York Post, not only did we are establishing a foothold there, but also the New York Post says that this follows a U.S. firm's purchase of a rare earth mineral mine there as well. The Greenland security deal, the Post reports, comes 17 days after a U.S.-based company quietly closed a deal to purchase a Greenland mining company that would produce more than a third of the world's rare earth magnet supply outside of China. So we beat China to acquire these rare earth elements. The company is going to produce NdPr oxide. It's a compound of some things that have lots of vowels in them. And basically, what you need to know is that it's used for magnets for EVs, wind turbines, as well as defense capabilities, too. And they said that they plan to produce about a third of the amount refined globally outside of China. And that puts not just us, but our allies in a position to access these vital rare earth elements without having to do the song and dance for China. It's over $2 billion. The estimated value of the project per the company that acquired it, the preliminary was Sarfartuk Rare Earths Project. And now we have security and economic ties with Greenland. I think to secure that, the military rights there, barring China, barring Russia from ever getting any type of military base on this, you know, vital Arctic position. And we have permanent access, basing and overflight rights. Plus, we have the ability to build new military installations without needing approval from Denmark or Greenland.
The deal has no

0: expiration date. It's designed to survive even if Greenland eventually becomes its own independent entity. That's a good deal, guys. That's a very good deal. I think that's a good deal. And I remember, too, when they were saying that Trump was crazy for doing this. And now look. So he was able to thwart them. This is a good move. Very good move for POTUS. And I'm pleased to see it happen. Now, as it relates to Saudi Arabia and the Houthis, which we're going to be talking about with Stephen Yates, I think it's fascinating that, because we've always heard about this like North Korean model. A friend of mine was writing about the North Korean model to get a nuke, create sufficient conventional deterrence so you cannot be challenged by acquiring one. It's the sole hostage problem, right? That's one of the reasons that everything has to be careful choreography with North Korea, because Seoul's right there and they got everything pointed towards them. So this North Korea got nukes because Seoul was in within artillery range. That's what Iran was trying to do with its ballistic missiles, which it lied about having, and it lied about their capability and their range, by the way. Iran wanted, and this is what Marco Rubio talked about, Iran was stockpiling these missiles, stockpiling drones. They were creating a deterrent effect so that they would be able to create and produce and manufacture and enrich everything towards having nuclear capability, and you couldn't do anything because of that missile deterrence. So that was what Rubio was talking about when the United States went after their missile stockpiles. That's what this was about. And remember, they already have those long-range ballistic missiles that can reach France. It just happened to get shot down. So we talked about that. So this was about stopping them from doing that. We're going to talk with Stephen Yates about this more and the issue with the Saudis, because one last thing, for all the people who are like, oh, well, we can't go to war for Israel. We can't go to war for Israel. Couldn't you say that that's what we're doing for Saudi Arabia right now? We'll talk with Yates about that. 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

0: and now. All of the news you would probably miss. It's time for Dana's Quick Five.
1: All right. So let's see. Oh, no. Let's get this one. Apparently, a U.S. shipment of F-35s kind of went missing. What? Ed, this is another question for Stephen Yates. Lawmakers in the Trump administration are investigating the odd disappearance of a U.S.-bound shipment of F-35s of components. Sorry, fighter jet components. The headline's a little misleading. From Australia, they were originally meant to be repaired on U.S. soil, according to reporting from Politico. Apparently, these three unnamed sources suggested that neither the Pentagon nor Lockheed Martin knows why the shipment ended up in Hong Kong, which is where it was diverted. You know, China's long been known to want intelligence on the F-35 program. And it's the F-35 Lightning II, which Lockheed Martin describes as the most lethal, survivable, and connected fighter aircraft. And specifically, the missing is the F-35 canopy, a major component that contains sensitive tech. How did that happen? They said it's the most costly weapon system in the U.S. military, and the Pentagon has spent around $200 to $250 billion on the program. By the way, some of the tech involved in that was from a collaboration with Israel. We scaled it up and took IP, or they scaled it up and we co-own IP. Isn't that fascinating? So they're trying to recover the missing components and determine what happened. Our first question for Yates coming up. Let's see. It's Fat Bear Week. Grizzlies, fat bears. Fat bears are searching for fat food ahead of hibernation. So they're going to get all chonked up. And everybody who is going out into the wilderness is told, please do not try to pet the bears. They're hungry. They're eating. They're preparing to go take a long nap. That's it. And so they're telling residents, golfers, hikers, everybody, please exercise supreme caution. Humpback whales seem surfacing in a river 60 miles from the ocean in Northern California. That's unusual. Stephen Yates joins us next. Stay with us. 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
17: Welcome back to the program. Dana Lash with you. Bottom of this third hour on Monday. You guys are like, don't say it like that. It's horrible. We don't like Mondays. That's okay. We're going to get you set up so you have every idea of what's happening this week. We were just talking about this insane story. And my first thought was, oh my gosh, got to ask our very good friend, Mr. Stephen Yates, about this, who served in not one but two presidential administrations, senior research fellow at the Heritage Foundation, and his new podcast, which is a very, I love the assonance here, Nation States with Yates. Love it. And he joins us now in his bunker. Mr. Stephen Yates, always a pleasure. So this, let me just lay this out. I know you're aware of this story. It does not seem particularly common to me that a shipment of F-35 components, particularly the canopy in which there's valuable, sensitive technology that is in that, that the Chinese, we know, would love to be able to have, that it just kind of went missing on its way to the United States for repairs. And just, would you believe it? It wound up in Hong Kong. I'm sure that was just a crazy mistake, right?
18: This was a pretty big eye popper to me, and of the order of magnitude that someone really ought to go to jail for this, because it's really hard for me to think how this happens unless it's someone on the inside that makes it happen. And that is deeply, deeply troubling. I don't think there's any way you accidentally send some of the more sensitive machinery to a place like Hong Kong. And I love Hong Kong of the past. It was a great bastion of freedom, sort of at the intersection of total control in communist China and the free markets of the world. But nowadays, it's all People's Republic. And so this is a major, major boo-boo. This is one that, like I say, there's got to be some serious accountability for this. And I think someone needs to do some time to stop this kind of inside thing happening.
17: I don't even understand how they would physically be able to get it and direct it to Hong Kong, because I just don't believe that we have F-35 parts and we know that China is seeking any information about any of the tech that's used in this. I mean, it's fifth gen. One pilot described it as, quote, sneaky, and that there's a lot of sensitive stuff we don't want them to have. I mean, we track these shipments. So, you know, I don't believe that we just didn't know about it and that, you know, we just woke up one day and boom, it's in Hong Kong, or that. And even then, how did that happen? Like, did Chinese like intercede? Like, I don't even know how this would be pulled off.
18: Yeah, it's hard to understand how an accident could happen. That's why I think there had to have been a nudge. You'd also like to think that there would be at least as much care and attention and technological monitoring as there is for, say, your average Amazon purchase.
17: Yeah.
18: That would look at where some of these things are as they make their way. And in fact, I'm sure there is an accountability trail that an audit is going to have to uncover about where things go. And look, and things that are on an F-35, I'm sure there's some things that are not at all sensitive. But there's plenty on the platform that the Chinese would love to have, and they'll take anything. And we should be giving them nothing, not even the easy, innocuous stuff. Right. So I don't think that there is a way for this to have accidentally kind of been rerouted. Maybe there was bad weather. So maybe there is a problem, a mechanical problem with a plane, and you've got to land somewhere. But if you know you've got something sensitive on board, you don't just land anywhere, and you don't let just anybody have access.
17: Yeah. Last question on this before we move. How compromised are we because of this now?
18: Well, I don't know. This is in the context of us having opened our kimono pretty wide on some things in the past. So, I mean, for years, we let some researchers of a certain nationality go to our advanced nuclear research laboratories. And there have been, I think, from the 1990s forward, pretty well documented compromises on some pretty important things. And every once in a while, we'll find some mocked up designs on the Chinese side that they like to shoot at or just show us that they took from us. So there have been advanced aircraft and ships and submarine designs that have been compromised in the past. So in the grand scheme of things, can I say this is a game over? Probably not. But this is pretty shocking. The F-35 is a pretty important, expensive, modern platform. We had sunk a lot of tax money into it. There should be no freebies for the likes of the Chinese.
17: No, there shouldn't be. We're talking with our friend Stephen Yates at Steve Yates on X. I wanted to ask you, switching from looking at China and Southeast Asia to now going over to the Middle East, the movement over the weekend. And you know, there we kept hearing headlines about movement. The president came back from Camp David and Sec War flew back to D.C. And we know that the Houthis have, I don't want to say, I guess, expanded their aggression against the Saudis, and the Saudis were asking for our assistance. They were going to do strikes on the Houthis and they wanted the United States to join them. I wanted to get your thoughts on this because, I mean, the Saudis, am I mistaken, or can't, I mean, they can handle the Houthis on their own, can they not? Or is it, you know, it's more gas and oil and their military capability isn't all that's cracked up to be?
18: Yeah, Dana, there's a lot rolled up into this one, more than the average bear might have thought. I'll try to be quick and somewhat clear about it. But one of the first things the Biden administration did when they came in on Inauguration Day and shortly thereafter was to stop American arms sales to Saudi Arabia that were in support of Saudi operations against the Houthis in Yemen. And that's not just sort of picking at the previous administration. That affects a pipeline of who has what at this point. The Biden administration also chose to take a giant diplomatic dump on Saudi Arabia and threaten them with sanctions, which is not exactly the best motivation for them to be prepared to deal with things on their own peninsula. So the Trump administration began in a deficit that was unnecessary and self-made, but has tried to move things forward. And the Saudis, in their infinite wisdom, also decided to take a shot at the United Arab Emirates, who is very, very capable, despite being smaller geographically. And the Saudis tried to get the Emiratis to knock off what they were doing in Yemen that was helping with this. So the Saudis sort of have an own goal for themselves. The U.S., courtesy of the Biden administration, made this worse. Now, yes, the Saudis still have what they should have by way of capability, but they need to have, I think, what Madeleine Albright called cojones, to go in and do what is necessary and recognize it might not be clean and easy, but they should, and it should be on them. And if the United States needs to help, then the Saudis sure as heck ought to pay. And I say pay double.
17: Yeah, I thought that's odd because I always thought the Saudis and UAE, which I'm learning maybe, you know, they weren't as close as we thought. But I thought their leadership, their the leader of UAE and MBS, I thought they were kind of buddies.
18: Well, as one can sort of draw from real life, lots of families have fights on the inside.
17: Yeah.
18: And sometimes things can be close and sometimes people can have moods. And so I think that we're dealing with one of those periods of transition. But right now, I'd say that the Emiratis are punching way above their weight, but they aren't looking to do any free favors for people that don't respect what they are able to do.
17: And I would imagine that they're going to be watching the meeting that POTUS has with Xi Jinping. What is the middle? What are Middle East leaders looking for in that meeting? What are they going to pick out and pull away with?
18: Well, first, in terms of for their own region, I don't think they have high expectations of the president putting the bat to the ball for the Chinese. What I mean by that, the Operation Economic Outcast was supposed to be applied equally to all, and that would seemingly apply to Chinese entities, maybe some named and famous Chinese entities, if it was going to be a comprehensive blanket. And that would put some pretty serious pressure on Tehran. But a lot of people from the broader Middle East, those with real capability, they think that if the president will simply apply it across the broader Middle East, including those you'll be meeting with, but also include Turkey and Pakistan in Operation Economic Outcast, that if we really took that seriously, that would also cripple economically the remnants of the IRGC. And I guess the last piece of this is the leader of Iran is going to these meetings. It's possible President Trump will meet because he meets with anyone he wants. That's kind of the cool thing about President Trump. But the leader of Iran is not actually anyone with power to stop this economic terrorism and real terrorism we've been dealing with. That's the Revolutionary Guard. They aren't coming to the meeting. And so if there is one with the leader of Iran, I have pretty low expectations that anything deliverable can come from it other than messaging.
17: Interesting. And that is if this meeting even happens. Is Xi Jinping sick?
18: Yeah, I do think that he has some health issues. I don't believe the recent gossip about potential stroke and other kinds of things. Could be true. I'm not a doctor and don't play one on TV. And I certainly don't get close enough to Xi Jinping to check him out and don't want to.
17: Can I just say that nation states with Dr. Yates sounds awesome also.
18: Exactly.
17: Just...
18: Well, if Joe Biden's a doctor, why not?
17: Right. You can be too, right?
18: So, I mean, I went to school too, but I don't know. But I do think that he's not in the greatest of health. He was never the most educated dude there was in the room. And I don't think he has a healthy lifestyle. I hear he can drink with the heaviest of them. And while I don't cast aspersions on people who imbibe, it isn't the best thing for brain health over decades at high quantities. And so I think that he's getting to that point, and the travel is stress on him. So I don't think that he's at his peak, but I don't think that we're fortunate enough to have Winnie the Pooh go to the other side of the rainbow just yet.
17: I mean, I am hoping and praying for something. I mean, when POTUS met with Putin and the reception was what it was, I mean, it was like Top Gun went in and just choreographed it. What can we expect from, I mean, it's Xi Jinping and this is Trump. He is the greatest troll that has ever been elected into office. What can we get? Do you think he's going to do anything?
18: I hope there is something. I don't know. I mean, the president seems to feel differently about Xi Jinping than he does about Putin and other leaders. It would have been awesome if there would have been a UFC fight that was out there. That would be a nice bit of Americana. Maybe throw some red, white, and blue victors over red stars or whatever inside the octagon. That would have been fine with me. You know, showing the Chinese about fireworks is a little bit tough since they have no standards and will blow anything up.
17: Yeah.
18: But he's going to take them to the archives and maybe he'll show them an original copy of the Declaration of Independence. And at least the word independence makes the Chinese ticklish. That's good for me to start with.
17: There you go, right there. All I'll say is if I see anybody in a Winnie the Pooh costume out there protesting, that would be chef's kiss. Would love to see that. Yeah, our good friend Stephen Yates. You can find him at Steve Yates on X and his podcast, podcast Nation States with Yates on X or wherever you get your podcast. Good to see you, my friend. Thanks for breaking it down for us. We appreciate you.
18: Thanks so much, Dana. Take good care.
17: You too. We have more to come, folks, as we wrap up this third hour of the program and our partners that make it happen. They just want to keep you protected online. It's a web route. 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
1: Welcome back, ladies and gents. I was trying to pull up. It's crazy that I can't see what's on my giant 4.5 foot wide screen in front of me. It's almost like there's, I can't see what's on the, I was going to pull up, because haven't hardly played any audio today, which is one of the things I just realized. And so that, we need to do that, because I know we have some interesting cuts. This is, this whole, we talked about this story, this is cut 12, last week, when it was first announced by the Massachusetts Governor Mara Healey about sending, Massachusetts wants to send home health care workers to the homes of women who just had babies to make an assessment. Listen to this. This is cut 12.
2: Everybody in the state, when you have a baby, you're going to have a home visit. You're going to have a home visit within days, weeks, and that will be an opportunity for a healthcare provider to make an assessment.
1: That's ridiculous. So government wants to nanny, that's literally a nanny state. They want a nanny state, women who have babies in the state of Massachusetts. Can you, what I'm wondering is, can you say no thank you and shut the door in their face? Because the government doesn't have a right to visit you just because you have a baby. You know, it's, they don't have the right to go into your home and check on you. Now, apparently it isn't mandatory. It is voluntary, but that's irrelevant still, because that's how all this stuff starts. It's voluntary until it isn't. And it's taxpayer money. I mean, this is millions of dollars in taxpayer money that is being used for this purpose. Also, I can't imagine a more intrusive thing. You just had a baby. It's not like you're up for visitors, right? And they would like descend upon your doorstep and demand entry. That's just, and I think that who would need this? What are you typing over there, Kane? Tell the folks.
3: I said I can envision a time where the government will mistake, you know, the fatigue of post-giving birth to postpartum depression and then inject themselves into your quote-unquote health care.
1: Yeah. Well, and here's the other thing. What if the government, what if you have, you know, this government worker that comes to your house, and what if they see that, what if you had a Trump hat on your coat rack by the front door? What if you had a,
3: like FEMA?
1: Yeah. Yeah. What if you had like, you know, your big American flag out? What if they come in and you got your Trump hat, you know, on the coat rack by the door? Or what if they just didn't like what they saw? You know? Who's to say, don't sit here and tell me that government bias can't be weaponized. We've seen it. We've got numerous examples of this. That's a fear too. All right. Today in stupidity, came.
3: Juan, this is cut two. You know, early voting has started happening. So just know this is what the left wants to do if they ever take power. Listen to this.
4: And so government should build a set of rules in which people feel more powerful. That's why the minimum wage is so important. And people feel so more connected. That's why, you know.
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6: USA Radio News, I'm Ron Warner. While world leaders gather in New York at the United Nations this week, more Americans question the effectiveness of the organization.
7: Nearly 75% of Americans say the UN is doing a poor job of maintaining international peace and security. 70% saying it's doing a poor job protecting human rights and upholding international law. The Gallup survey also had negative numbers for the UN and its support of sustainable development. The UN's high rank, and it's still upside down, 45% of those polled said the UN does a good job in delivering humanitarian assistance.
6: Paramount is settling a multi-state antitrust lawsuit, bringing the company one step closer to a merger with Warner Brothers Discovery.
8: According to the New York Post, it was New York Attorney General Letitia James who played a major role in the decision to settle. The case was set to go to trial in California this coming March, which would have delayed the deal for the two media companies to combine operations. 12 state attorneys general were part of the suit, claiming the merger would lead to higher prices for consumers and fewer jobs. Some of the terms of the settlement include an agreement to stay in California, a commitment to release 30 movies a year, and independent editorial boards for CBS News and CNN. In New York, I'm Lizzie Radabali.
6: Scientists have discovered an enormous new crater on the moon. Mark Mayfield fills us in.
9: A study published in Science Advances says the crater measures about 728 feet across and 141 feet deep and was created sometime between April and May of 2024. A NASA blog says researchers believe a fragment of an asteroid or a comet, possibly the size of a 3 to 6 story building, hit the lunar surface and created the crater. Scientists said an impact of that size only happens on the moon once about every 130 years. Researchers wrote that the event constitutes a statistically rare, once-in-a-lifetime observation.
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16: 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This time with everything on the line. 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
12: The seas parted for Joey Logano with 6 laps remaining during Saturday night's Bass Pro Shops night race at the Bristol Motor Speedway, moving from fourth to the lead when Ty Gibbs and Carson Hocevar raced each other up the racetrack for the top spot, opening the bottom lane for Logano, who also passed third place running Kyle Larson in the same move.
17: What a NASCAR race, right? I mean, what else would you want in a race? That was exciting from every different angle. And the fans, you can hear them.
12: There were also fireworks post-race with a physical altercation on the pit lane between Hocevar and Ryan Blaney, who tangled while racing for the top spot with 43 laps to go. I'm Kyle Rickey. This is NASCAR Hot Pass on the Motor Racing Network.
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3: 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We have some really cool guests in the studio. One is a return offender, constantly in here. No, you're in here a lot, solid. And there we go, spam risk. We were just talking about this offline. I'm all over the place, but this is what you get from listening to Hidden Battles Radio. 1 second to silent. There we go. All right, we're going to pay some bills right off the bat. So first of all, the public service announcement. Chris does it best. Three numbers saves a life. You have 988, 911, and 288. So 988, if you have somebody struggling or you are struggling, you're looking for resources or someone to talk to, dial 988. If you are in emergency crisis and need help right away, dial 911. And if you're looking for resources on anything from housing to food subsidies or anything, you can dial 288 for resources. Now, if you are a veteran, thanks to the Compact Act of 2020, you can actually go to any emergency room or emergency department if you were in mental health crisis. And that allows you for a free evaluation, 30-day in program, and a 90-day out program, thanks to the VA. So that is the Compact Act of 2020. There is no reason for you not to go get help. 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All right. So right off the bat, we're going to use this segment. This segment's going to be brought to you by the Tingsboro Sports Center, where all good sports come together, a massive indoor complex with 5 turf fields, 2 all-purpose courts. 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And we'll get to some more sponsors after. But listen, in the studio, I have a very interesting guy, and I like him. That's why he's here. I ran into him at an event, and his name is Uncle Blaze. And he has a truck that he's converted into, I would say, a mobile dog treat dispensary.
4: Yeah.
3: Right? I think it's the easiest and best way to do it.
4: Yeah.
3: But we also have a co-host tonight. We have Starlet Baker. She's the executive director of Strong Water Farm. So she is actually in here, too. She's been in here a couple times. So welcome back.
5: Always fun.
3: So let's get to you, Uncle Blaze. So what possessed you? Or what lightning strike possessed you to go, you know what? I'm going to turn an old FedEx truck into a... I'm going to say it. It's going to be the mobile treat dispensary.
4: Yeah, pretty much. I've always wanted to. Remember when we were kids growing up?
3: Ice cream.
4: Yeah,
3: exactly. Oh, Eddie Murphy does a great skit on that.
4: You hear the music two streets over, and you grab $5, and you run out there with your buddy, and you know, you come back with 2 ice creams and change.
3: What was your favorite ice cream, though?
4: Probably the Screwball. Oh, actually, no. Toasted Almond.
3: Almonds, yeah.
4: Which you can't find anywhere. Yeah.
3: What about you?
5: I'm a plain vanilla girl.
3: I'm going to shut her microphone off right now.
5: Go for it. I like vanilla.
3: I was always a fan of the chocolate malt.
4: Yep. Yeah.
3: And then I also like strawberry shortcake.
4: Yeah.
3: Well, the chocolate eclair was like
4: the
3: chocolate sister. Yeah.
5: Those
3: were
5: more pricey, though.
3: Yeah, but it was worth it, though. And at that age, we didn't have to worry about putting on weight because we ran it off like instantly.
4: Yeah, you rode your bike.
3: Yeah, exactly.
4: You chased him down.
3: Yeah.
4: So I told my wife, I said, listen, I want to bring back an ice cream truck. Eventually, I'll carry, you know, basic novelty stuff for kids. But I want to do a pup cup truck, which is just whipped cream.
3: Yeah.
4: And it just exploded. It went from whipped cream to cookies to an Amazon wish list to Bones, Benny Bones, you name it, they've reached out. Zippy Paws or Zippy Pets. I mean, I come home and there's boxes outside my garage.
3: That's amazing.
4: With an email. Can you give these out? I want to be a part of it. And we love what you're doing. And I'm like, so now it's just toys, you name it. But the toys were, I put those on the wish list, and the toys were, they were cheap and affordable for somebody to donate. But it was also good because when I first started, nothing's free. No. Especially a big ugly tattooed pulls up you in a van and says, I want to give you a bunch of free cookies for your dog. And they're like, what?
3: It's because it's our generation where we weren't supposed to go for free candy, free puppies.
4: Right.
3: We stayed away from the white vans.
4: Now you have Uber. Now you're getting in the car with a stranger and you're paying them.
5: Yeah.
4: So it just turned into so much stuff. Now I even have custom bags with paw prints on them because, you know, people are walking away with armfuls of $35 worth of free stuff. And I've just put it in a bag. But going back to the toys, a lot of like Shih Tzus, Bulldogs and stuff, they have food allergies. My dog has a food allergy.
5: Really?
4: Yeah.

0: I'm like, I told my wife, I'm like, I got to get a truck. Yeah. It's only going to take the content to the next level. And you know what? I'm sick of seeing what I see on social media.
1: I know.
0: I don't go on my personal stuff anymore. I go on and check my memories in the morning and I get out of there. Because the first thing I look at is war and everything else. And I'm like, I'm done. I don't want to do it. I want to see fur and paws. That's it. Period.
1: You know, just in animals, there's like when you see an animal, it's usually, especially white women, you want to run up. It doesn't matter what species it is. You want to run up. You want to hug it. You want to kiss it. You want to put a sweater on it and make it your pet.
0: Right.
1: Komodo dragon, like Loch Ness monster. It doesn't matter. Like that's what you guys want to do. But it is something about a dog when their tongue's hanging out, they're wagging, and they're picking up. They're getting good stuff out of it. It's like, for dog owners, like I can pull in, and I just did this the other day with Junie. I pulled into the groomer, and I love my groomer. She's amazing. Junie saw the groomer and faked she was dead in the back seat. Did not want to get out. But yet she sees you, never met him before. I was like, oh, yeah, this is my buddy. Like, we know. Like, and I don't know how. And it's awesome.
0: That's the biggest compliment. I go to Hudson Dog Park a lot, and they're very supportive of me. And they know they're on camera, you know, within reason. The new people, I'll tell them, you're okay with social media because it is public place and, you know, but out of respect, I tell them. And one lady turned around, she had a Belgian Malinois. Mm-hmm. And I know that breed. I'm not a trainer, but I know those dogs, you got to respect them.
1: Mm-hmm.
0: So I got down on its level, took, you know, make sure there's no dark glasses on, no sunglasses, whatever. Never come down on top of the head. The basics. If I get bit, it's my own fault.
2: Yep.
0: And I gave him a pup cup, her a pup cup, and we did the thing. I gave him a Benny bone and a whole bunch of stuff. And she said to me afterwards, she goes, that was awesome. And I'm like, oh, cool, thank you. And she's like, no, you don't understand. She don't like people, and she don't like men. And I'm like, what are you talking about? I go, you telling me that now? And I'm looking, I'm like, I got all my fingers. What do you mean? She goes, I had to get two trainers, couldn't handle her. Mm-hmm. She wouldn't accept them. And she came right up to my truck on leash, but she came right up to it. But I immediately said, that's a Belgian. I gotta handle myself differently. That's the biggest compliment in the world, especially from like a Belgian or a King Corso or one that's
1: the Tasmanian devil of dogs.
0: Exactly.
1: I mean, they're crazy.
0: Exactly. But I chase it. I chase the high. Yeah. I chase the comments. I chase the reaction of the dog and the parent, you know.
1: But it's that inner feeling, that it's that good feeling that you're giving. Because we live in such a society of negativity now. Like you said, social media.
0: It's gross.
1: It's pushed on you. That political social agenda is pushed on you. You know, that hate. And I think that's what... It's just throwing division at us all the time.
0: Yep.
1: Hey, real quick shout out. I have Paddock Graham, who's actually tuning in from ISA or JSA in South Korea. He's in the Army. So, how are you? Hey, stay safe, Paddock. And hopefully we'll get to see you when you get back.
0: Nice, and thank you.
1: But I think it's great that you're doing these things. And I love to see the stories of positivity, which is on the side of your truck, too.
0: EAW.
1: So you've actually started to become an internet sensation. Like, it's taken off for you, which is phenomenal.
0: Crazy.
1: Right? So, recently you were just on Chronicle, New Hampshire.
0: Yeah.
1: What else has been said about
0: Chronicle was the second time. The first time was because of how it all started. Chronicle Channel 5 was because we went viral with the white Samoyed on my FedEx route.
1: Yeah.
0: And that's how I thought, wow, okay, I'm always carrying cookies in my pocket no matter where I am, whether it's a wake or a funeral. And just because you never know when you're going to run into a dog. And I'm like, you know what? Dog content. The reaction I'm getting from, Trinidad, Italy, you name it, it's just nothing but... I've never had anything negative. And I'm like, you know what? This is what I want to see.
1: Yeah,
0: I have four platforms, and that's all I want to see. And people have said to me, are you going to follow me back? And I said, no. And my wife fights with me all the time. She's like, you are rude. You don't follow anybody back.
1: You don't have to.
0: I'm like, I was told by a guy in a parking lot at Delta Dog. He said to me, I follow you on TikTok. And I said, oh, you do? I said, well, what's your name? On TikTok, you don't have your names.
1: Yeah.
0: And he said, listen, I don't expect you to follow me back. He goes, you know why? I'm political. I said, he goes, I tune into you for entertainment.
1: Yeah.
0: I want to see the dogs. I want to see the positivity. I want to see a dog similar to mine. I want to see how I enjoy you.
1: Yeah.
0: If you follow me back,

0: now I infiltrate your algorithm.
1: Yeah.
0: And I don't want to do that. And I was like, you just summed up what I'm thinking, but you can't say it too much. Because people say, oh, you don't follow me? That's disrespectful. And I'm like, no, it's not. It's different because, like, I see people with 6.5 million followers, and they follow three.
1: 14 people at max, and it's their family member, the people that were with them as they came up through.
0: Or the like mine are dog shelters. Mm-hmm. I think I follow 49 on Facebook, and it's dog shelters, Asher House. Mm-hmm. It's people... But once it starts getting a little weird, I go through the list and I have to knock it back down because now I'm starting to get political ads and stuff like that.
1: Not even that, too, but it's an association where people look at you and they're like, oh, he supports this? I don't support that. Right. You know, and that takes away from the whole message of what you're trying to do.
0: Right.
1: Listen, you're a content creator. You're not a content follower. You know, you're not. You're not on there so that your parents can see what you're doing with your life. Or, hey, look what the grandchildren. It's totally different. This is you're distributing content. This is where your content is. You don't need outside friends to come in and say, let's do a stitch together. Or, you know, no, I don't need that. Like, this is what my content is. I don't need to do some silly dance to get more views. I'm already doing well. And, you know, don't change that. Don't water it down.
0: Yep.
1: And just keep it that way. I know tons of people who have close to a million followers and they're following 10 people, and it's the people that they came up with, you know? So, you know what we're talking about.
2: I do. Absolutely. I love it. You know, it's your choice. Yeah. And you definitely.
0: And it's a learning curve, too, because I don't, you know, you wake up to emails and comments, and not a lot of people come out and say, how come you don't follow me back? Or sometimes it'll be a troll or a bot, like, hey, can I get a shout out? Okay, can I get this? Can you click on it? No.
1: That's the worst. It's my birthday. No, it's not.
0: Right. And I pride myself, like, I use the expression, I don't want to post and ghost.
2: Yeah.
0: I'm not at a million.
1: Yeah.
0: But I don't call them followers. I call them friends because I interact with a ton of them. I know their dogs' names. I know they live in Indiana. I know we interact. They send me, they donate cookies. I know their husband's name. And, you know, I know they don't even have a dog, but they have two cats, you know, Max and Lily. Mm-hmm. But all of that to me is I don't want to post something on just to get the monetizing and the views and the likes and the comments.
1: Yeah.
0: And I call it post and ghost. Mm-hmm. Because how many times have you ever responded to somebody and they never reply? Well, they don't even like it.
1: Yeah.
0: I spend hours liking everything. And if within reason, if someone's going to take the time to write three sentences and they're going to put a picture of their dog, I'm going to comment on that dog.
1: Yeah.
0: I'm going to say how beautiful that husky is. Mm-hmm. It's amazing. Their eyes, you know, wow, they look so, did you just get them groomed?
2: It's the connection.
0: Exactly. Yeah. And it's the interaction.
2: Yep.
0: Mm-hmm. You're going to take time. It's that's rude if I don't.
1: That falls under validation as your fans, you know, as you say, your friends online.
0: Yeah.
1: Because if you're never coming back and saying anything to them, they're like, this guy doesn't even recognize me. You know, and people don't, it's not that people want, and maybe some do, but it's not that we want the good job, but it's nice when you get it.
0: Yeah.
1: You know, that interaction's nice, especially if someone looks up, like when you have somebody who really looks forward to seeing your stuff and then you interact with them. Man, that's just made their day, and which is that positive interaction again, correct?
0: Exactly. So, I'll tell you, I commented on, and you probably know who he is. His name's Goose.
1: Mm-hmm. Yep.
0: Lost all that weight, his beard and everything.
1: Yeah.
0: I said something to him, and I think I replied to like a story or something, and I laughed or whatever, and he replied back. He's got 3.7 million. Mm-hmm. And I joke with him, and I'm like, yeah, we're both big, ugly, and tattooed. I lost a lot of weight. He lost a lot of weight. So we were just interacting. Mm-hmm. And I said to him, I think I joked about his dog, Fudge. Mm-hmm. He's got a dachshund that humps everything.
1: Mm-hmm.
0: And we joked about it. And we kind of, and you know what he said to me? Mm-hmm. We're no different. Only a few more people know who I am versus you.
1: Mm-hmm.
0: To me, I told my wife that. I went to bed thinking that. Mm-hmm. I woke up thinking that.
1: Yeah.
0: I have 250,000. He's got 3.7 million.
1: Yeah.
0: To me, that was the most humble way as another content creator. A, you do your own socials because you replied to me.
2: Yeah.
0: I have your phone number now. Mm-hmm. We've exchanged phone numbers.
1: Yeah.
0: We're talking and I'm thinking to myself, wow, that couldn't have been any more humble. Mm-hmm. Than saying, you'll get to where I am, but we're no different.
1: Yeah. Now, keep in mind.
0: Well, did I hear that wrong?
1: Yeah. So you have somebody who has 1,000, you know, it has 1,000 followers doing the same interaction with you.
0: Right.
1: You know what I mean? So you're your goose to somebody.
0: Yes.
1: If you think about that.
0: Right.
1: You know.
2: Somebody's looking up to you the same way.
1: Yeah.
0: Right.
1: Yeah.
0: Exactly. And you know who said that to me and it hit me in the feels? Mike.
1: Yeah.
0: Comedian Mike.
1: Mike Katrobis. Yeah.
0: Yep. Outside Griffin Park.
1: Yep.
0: And he said to me, we were talking about certain things, and he said, we need you. Mm-hmm. The world needs your videos.
1: Yeah.
0: Have you seen what's going on out there? He's like, I see your comments. I see you interacting. Mm-hmm. I don't think you know how many people are in your corner. And I'm like, I went to bed thinking that too. And I'm like, it's a lot. It's very quick. Mm-hmm. I mean, Facebook happened the end of April. Mm-hmm. And it's 250,000. Here we are, you know, middle of September.
1: Yeah.
0: And to not do the post and ghost, it's a lot of work when you've got three other platforms with similar videos on it. Mm-hmm. You know?
1: Yeah.
2: Good for you, though.
0: But it's fun.
1: Yeah.
2: Yeah.
0: Because I don't have to sift through trolls. I don't have to, mm-hmm. you know, bots. I don't have a lot, you know, sometimes you get something, and it's always a dude mm-hmm. that's got to make a comment.
1: Oh, yeah.
0: About, did you see the flip of the hair? She wanted you, dude. And I'm like, I have a tattooed ring.
1: Yeah.
0: I'm the most happily married man in the world. Mm-hmm. Get it.
1: Yeah.
0: You know, and it's always a dude that's going to make a comment. And I'm like, and I won't even like it.
1: Because they're looking for that interaction. They're looking for, and
0: they're trying to pull me in.
1: Yeah, exactly. And so we talked about that.
0: Right. In Facebook, mm-hmm. monetizing, it pays you for interaction.
1: Mm-hmm. Yeah.
0: But not negative interaction. Yeah. And I'm not going to go down that road because... And it's like, and I look at the picture and I'm like, it's a dude. And he's, mm-hmm. you know, but they'll make a comment on, why do you got to drive through the rich neighborhoods? I'm like,
1: always.
0: What difference does it make?
1: Always.
0: And I'm like, I'm not going to stick my camera in a mm-hmm. homeless person's face just because they have a dog.
1: Yeah.
0: They're down on their luck enough.
1: Yeah.
0: You know?
1: First of all you have to do is, and not even at that, but what you're showing is a glimmer of what you're doing a day. So who are they to know that you haven't been through, you know, the poorer parts of a town or city and given that stuff out? You're not going to exploit somebody's, you know, current situation for your money. I mean, we've seen that.
0: I don't even talk to my family about it.
1: Yeah, it's absolutely
0: garbage.
1: There's
0: things I do that I don't even bring up to my best friend.
1: Yeah.
0: Just because, like, if I get a message, it's nobody's business.
1: It's not, exactly.
0: If I go under a bridge
1: and
0: give, mm-hmm. you know, two bags of dog treats and a Big Mac and a large fry to somebody, you know, in $10 and beg them to not buy alcohol.
1: Yeah, it's not clicks and views.
0: Right.
1: At that point, that's humanity.
0: Right.
1: You know?
0: And you get way more respect from, like, mm-hmm. I don't put children in my videos.
1: Mm-hmm. Yep.
0: Within reason.
1: Yeah.
0: If they're on TikTok and their stuff in the mm-hmm. and they're very adamant about, but, mm-hmm. you know, kids under, you know, 15-ish, mm-hmm. it's like, I ask. I'm like, I could put a bear on their face. And they're mm-hmm. like, no, they have TikTok. It's okay. You know, they love this and they follow you. And I'm like, all right.
1: Yeah.
0: Because I don't swear in my videos because kids mm-hmm. watch it, you know?
1: It's funny that now you're into a world now where you're constantly, because you did sales before, correct? Prior to this?
0: No, I'm self-employed.
1: You were in the delivery service in a sense.
0: Pretty much sales, because I'm providing a service and, you know.
1: So where... In the normal world, when we don't really care about our image, to now where you're like, all right, now I'm a persona and I offer a service of good hope, you know, it's like you have to think about things in a totally different way, because now we live in a culture that people are just waiting to pounce.
0: Yeah.
1: You know, say the wrong thing, do the wrong thing.
0: And you're canceled.
1: Glance the wrong way and you're canceled instantly.
0: I joke about it with my wife all the time.
1: Like, God,
0: like, if I don't hold the door for that lady and I'm wearing my sweatshirt.
1: Yep.
0: She'll be like, are you Uncle Blaze? She's like, what's chivalry not dead? And they cancel you.
1: Yeah.
0: Or like, Uncle Blaze yelled at his own dog and threatened him to take him to the MSPCA.
1: Yeah.
0: We're going to cancel him.
1: Yeah.
0: You know, I think about that stuff.
1: God, I do that all the time.
0: I know. I tell Tyson twice a day. I'll be like, buddy, I'll drop you off at the MSPCA. Yeah. And jokingly, but
1: Of course.
0: People hear that.
1: Yeah.
0: And it's like, oh man, I got to just be careful what I say on a video, because jokingly, a dad joke turns into... You're in hot water.
1: And it's amazing how quickly people are so miserable that they just want to drag you to the depths of, you know.
0: Keyboard warriors.
1: So It's and bad. I went through that. I've talked about it many a times, and I won't. But if you want to hear about them, just go back to the archives on Hidden Battles Radio. You can find them all. 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The internet's a funky place. Like, it can be really, really good or really, really dot quick.
0: Yep.
1: And it's like the flip of a switch, you know? And you'll get somebody, like we were just saying, and not to bring it negative, but people look for that, or like, oh, how dare he give, you know, stuff to pit bulls. They're baby killers and stuff. And it's like, settle down. Like, you know what? If you don't like it, scroll past.
0: I have one.
1: Mm-hmm. You know?
0: I have one at home.
1: Yeah.
0: Good luck.
1: Nicest dog ever. Like, yeah. I had a pit bull puppy, and we had to actually, he made it to about 4 years old. We had to put him down. He had severe seizures and everything else. But he was the nice freaking dog on the planet, sweetheart. And just like, you know, just like kids, I don't think they're born evil. I think it's the environment they're brought up.
0: Mm-hmm. Right.
1: And I think that's what influences them the way to act that way they do.
0: If you Google pit bull, they're the nanny dog. Mm. They were born and bred to sleep under the crib in London.
1: Yeah.
0: Because kids were getting kidnapped.
2: I did not know that.
1: Yeah.
0: Yep. So where did those wires cross?
1: Yeah.
0: No bad dogs, just bad owners.
1: Yeah.
0: So you took one of the... But Rotties went through it for years.
2: Yeah.
0: Dobermans went through it. They banned Rotties everywhere. Yeah. And pit bulls just... That's what
2: Chows.
0: They're... Yeah, yep. Chows. And they know that Chows were vicious. And what's the wrinkly dog? Chapeys.
1: Chapeys, yeah.
0: They can bite while being bitten.
1: Mm-hmm.
0: And they're great fighting dogs. Mm-hmm. But you don't hear any of that.
1: You know, very, very violent dogs? Dalmatians.
0: Yeah.
1: That's why they're not at firehouses anymore.
0: Not very kid-friendly either.
1: Not very good. And then Disney goes out and makes this movie, and everybody bought them and realized that they are not the most friendly dogs.
2: Interesting. Okay.
1: Yeah.
0: 50 years old, I've been bit by 5 dogs, all Chihuahuas.
1: Really? Oh, yeah. I've been by Chihuahuas. I always get, and usually while working, as a police officer, my dog's friendly. He won't bite you. Famous last words. Always bites the hand.
0: Like, meanwhile, he's latched on to your ankle or the bridgey hand.
1: Yep.
0: Anytime I see a Chihuahua, I'm like, oh God, here we go. We're gonna be 6 for 6.
1: Yeah. But we can't talk bad about him, because then you're gonna get the Chihuahua haters.
0: Then I'm gonna get canceled.
1: Yeah, canceled.
0: They're like, Uncle Blaze doesn't love all dogs.
2: No. Just make sure you bring extra toys.
1: All dogs matter.
0: He's a phony.
1: Yeah, all dogs matter. I'm gonna get canceled. I don't even care. It's at this point, do me a favor.
2: You're too good. They won't.
1: Oh, no, it's not true. I've been on the cancel culture block before.
2: Really?
1: Yeah. It was horrible 10 days until somebody did something so horrible that they took all the attention off of me.
2: They forgot about you.
1: And mine was because I went on Turtle Boy. I went on his podcast because I did a segment with him about mental health. And he had reached out to me through friends and friends. And said, you know, talk to this guy. He's good with mental health. And I went on his podcast and I did it with them. And it was a great interview. But just like we said, people didn't like that I was on his show. Did not even hear the content. Just was so aggravated and upset that I went on the show. To not even say that I actually even had a discussion about bullying, online bullying and cyber and like mental health and stuff. And at the very end, he was like, oh, you're right. Even to this day, still one of my best interviews, like live interviews. But yeah, 10 days, every one of my sponsors was called. They were going to protest out in front of them. Like, it was crazy. And it turned out it was only 3 people that had about 40 different email addresses. And they just kept just coming at me. And I learned my lesson from that. And I mean, and, you know, everybody knows Turtle Boy is what he is, you know, and under the persona of what he is, he's just like every other human being. He struggles with mental health. He's doing what, you know, but that's the way it was. So yeah, cancel culture came after me too. So, not fun.
2: It's life. You live through it, right?
1: Yep. Made me stronger.
2: Mm-hmm. There you go.
1: So, when you go and you know you get a lot of the stuff donated and stuff like that, is there a way people can donate to you?
0: Yep. I have a link tree in pretty much every bio. Mm-hmm. They can click on the link tree and it's got everything from the both Chronicle ads, the new one, the old one, you know, when I was with FedEx, you know, the wish list, which brings them through the Amazon and they can, you know, pick the cookies. I handpick all the cookies that are on there because of allergies and stuff like that. And I don't want certain junk on there.
1: Yeah.
0: I'm obviously not going to name names, but if it's got 37 ingredients and I can't pronounce them, they're not going on the truck.
1: No, it is. It's only fair, too, because you're giving stuff away to somebody's dog who may have a pretty decent diet going or may have digestive, you know, issues. And when you start giving them really junky stuff, it's not fair because they're like, oh, Uncle Blaze's was great, except for the fact they just ruined a carpet.
0: Yeah, exactly.
1: You know, so
0: I got to rent a steamer.
1: Yeah. Uncle Blaze's carpet steamer. You can have the truck with the steamer in it. Like Stanley steamer. You can drive around and do the same.
0: I'll be like, call me later when they have explosive diarrhea.
1: Use the discount code Uncle Blaze to get 20% off your carpet cleaning.
0: But even like whipped cream and anything like that, you know, you got to do the dog safe. And then you can buy the regular stuff because when you open the whipped cream and you start spraying it into the cup and that dog perks up, they're getting it at home, you know. And they're not spending $9 at Petco for, you know, the dog safe stuff, which is same ingredient. It just has a label that says dog safe and you're buying it at Petco. So, yeah, so they can donate through the wish list. I have a lot of people that go rogue. And they'll go off of what their dog likes, and they'll send it to my P.O. box.
1: Mm-hmm. Nice.
0: And they'll just buy it and send it through the P.O. box mm-hmm. and or ship it through Amazon, but put in my P.O. box. That's been happening lately, too. You know, and sometimes I have my Venmo in there, and a lot of people will, you know, I wake up to $5, and people are like, hey, grab a coffee on your way to your dog park, or... You know, I saw you at the gas station and, you know, it's $4 a gallon, throw $20 in there on me. All of that is a world of a difference.
2: That's
0: you know?
2: Amazing. That, like, not only thinking about the pups that you're, you yeah. know, and the families and the joy that you're bringing, right? They're
0: yeah.
2: also supporting you and all the logistics mm. behind what yep. it is that you yep. do and bringing that joy out to the community. That's amazing.
0: Yeah. And you know, some people just, you know, I'll open the P.O. box and I'm like, what is this? And then I look and, you know, this one woman sent $100 through my Venmo. And I was like, what the heck? She's like, tank of gas on me. Then she sent like a ton of stuff that her dog likes. And I never even really thought about it. She sent like 50 tennis balls.
1: Oh, wow. Yeah.
0: Multiple colors.
1: Yeah.
2: I love it.
0: And I just go up to the dog park and chuck them over the fence and watch every dog just go ballistic like it's raining tennis balls. So like they don't know which one to catch. And I'm just chucking them from the door. But she sent little tiny ones.
1: Yeah.
0: Because
1: the smaller dogs.
0: Pugs can't pick up a tennis ball.
1: Mm-hmm.
0: Their mouth isn't big enough and their nose and everything else. So, mm-hmm. and when I'm giving them a pop cup, the same thing. Their whole face is in there. And so I got to try to figure something out for the pugs and the bulldogs. But people are just, I never know what I'm going to pick up from, you know, out of the drop box or,
1: that's cool.
0: or whatever. But. Yeah, it's
1: nice.
0: It's really cool.
1: It's nice to see. Yeah, nice to see humanity again start to come around for good reasons. You know, because we see a lot of where people like, you know, they'll see somebody struggling, and like, ooh, what'd that loser do? You know what I mean? But it's like with you, it's like, no, I'm good in my career.
0: Yeah.
1: I'm doing well. I want to do something that makes not only me feel good, but other people feel good, and inspire other people to, you know, walk away with, you know, because. We say it all the time. We don't know what people are going through. And some people are like, I'm taking the dog for a walk because the dog just like ate my best tennis sneakers. And then you're walking down the street and that guy's hot. And then you roll up, you know, and you start giving away treats. And that changed that guy's mental mindset instantly.
0: The shelters are great. The I call them paw cup days. You get them out, roll around on the grass with them, play with them, get them to stretch. You're not in the kennel with them so that the edge is taken off. They're a little, you know, 99% of them at the MSPCA, they're pit bulls.
1: Yeah.
0: But honestly, people like, what's the best part of your job? The shelters must be amazing. I'm like, the shelters are amazing, and they're a lot of fun. And it makes you feel good when you leave that seven dogs just got out to get out, stretch, fresh air. It's almost like a prisoner if you think about it. And they're going for their walks. Dog parks. They all have families.
1: Yeah.
0: They're going to go home, sleep in a bed. They're going to get tucked in. They're going to get whipped cream before bed. They're going to get all of that stuff.
1: Yeah.
0: Driving down the street, and if you're walking your dog, that's who I'm going to target.
1: Yeah.
0: Because of the reaction. It sounds weird until you do it. We were up in Maine for the weekend, and I grabbed two toys and stuffed them in my sweatshirt pocket. Yeah. And my wife was like, you're bringing, I go, if I see a dog and I don't have something, I'm going to be devastated.
2: Especially if you're wearing a sweatshirt.
0: And I'm walking my dog.
1: Yeah.
0: And I said, I'm going to, and she's like, she's never been on the truck, and she's a very non-confrontational person. So she's like, oh my God. She's like, I don't know. I go, listen, once you're a part of it, you'll see it. And you'll see that it's like a beam of light just came down on this person. And they're like, that dude just gave me like a $10 Benny bone and just walked away.
1: Yeah.
0: And you fill them in. And that's the reaction I like to see.
1: Yeah.
0: Because I went to the corner store in Camp Ellis, Maine, got a coffee, was walking back, and I saw a woman with two Springer Spaniels. Mm-hmm. It's a woman. I'm instantly going to target her because a woman walking dogs, like you said, you want to bring it home, put a sweater on it.
1: Oh, yeah.
0: They're like the human golden retriever. Mm-hmm. You talk dogs to them, the edge is taken off. It's the grouchy old man that has his dog that can't even walk.
1: Yeah.
0: He's the one that tells you every excuse on the planet to not take your free stuff.
1: Yeah.
0: And you just force it on him. Like, you're going to accept me, dude. And I'm going to drive away.
1: Smile, Mr. Ferguson. It's going to happen.
0: You know what I mean? Exactly. So I said to the lady, I said, are those Springers? And she said, yeah. And I said, oh, my aunt had two Springers. Huh. And any body of water, good luck, couldn't get them out. And she was like, oh, my God, you're right. And I told her, I said, you have social media? And I was wearing one of my sweatshirts. And she said, yeah. And I said, I own a pup cup truck for dogs. And it's, you know, grown into cookies and this and that. And she's walking a little further back. And, you know, I said, I'm sorry, I don't have anything. I said, so don't out me on social media that you ran into Uncle Blaze and I didn't give you anything.
1: Yeah, exactly. Guy's a fraud.
0: I went home and not even 12 minutes later, she made a comment. Yeah. She searched me. She found the Chronicle ad, watched it, and then wrote underneath it, so awesome to meet you this morning. You know, hope we see you again with my two Springers. And I'm like, that just happened.
2: That's connections.
0: Yes. Yeah. And that, to me, the public is where it's at. Because I've pulled up to tons of people and they're like, no, we're all safe. And I'm like, no. And I shut the truck off, make the dog feel comfortable. Sometimes when the dog hears Pup Cup, they're in the truck.
1: Yeah.
0: They jump in.
1: They know.
0: They jump in and they're like, oh my God. And I'm like, no, it's fine. This is their truck.
1: Yeah.
0: It's not for you. It's for them.
1: Yeah.
0: I said, I need to know the dog's name because I don't care about yours because I'm going to forget it in 2 seconds. But
1: it's Goose's owner.
0: It's Fudge. So I just, that whole interaction to me, I'll look in the rearview mirror and people are like, what? They're looking at their wife or their husband. They're like, what the hell just happened? Mm-hmm. And they're holding a bag because Benny Bones are like $20. Mm-hmm. The toy's like $5 to $10. The bag of cookies, and they're like, why so many? I go, there's 20 hand-picked cookies in that cookie bag.
1: Yeah.
0: My thought process is, you go home. You've never heard of Jinx. You've never heard of Bossies. You've never heard of anybody. You've heard of Milkbone. You've heard of Blue Buffalo. They walk a fine line with chemicals.
1: Yeah.
0: Mm-hmm. I handpick what's in there. When you get home and your dog's obsessed with it, now you're like, oh my God, he's gobbling these down like crazy. He doesn't eat cookies. Mm-hmm. Now you can go buy them. Not from me, but you can buy them online. Mm-hmm. I say go to the small mom and pop place in your local town and give them the business, but I'm not going to tell you how to raise your dog or spend your money.
1: We have a couple in our area. Really good.
0: Yeah.
1: That little farm over, I'm not saying what town we live in, but that little farm right by the bridge.
0: They saved my dog.
1: Yeah. And then right up the street on the Maid Road there, there's that little... Mm-hmm. If you go in that little pet store, that guy knows everything about food.
0: Yeah. I say he's a Colombian drug lord because it's like, how do you compete with Walmart?
1: Yeah, exactly.
0: You know, it's crazy. I think it's great that he does birds, he does everything, he does fish, but it's great because the kids go in there and they buy some stuff and I don't know his backstory, but that one near the bridge, I walked in there with Tyson when he was like 12, 13 weeks old, just a little furball. He's probably sleeping. Mm. The owner come out, and she said, that a pity? I said, well, his mom's a pit, his dad's a lab, so he's a pitador or a labable or whatever. And she goes, yeah, he's allergic to chicken. And I'm like, okay, weirdo.
1: Yeah.
0: I'm like,
1: she's a sweetheart. She's awesome.
2: Has she not heard that before?
0: I never heard it. Okay. And I've had dogs 50 years. Mm-hmm. We put a dog down. We rescued one on the way home. Mm-hmm. That's how we always did it. Mm-hmm. And I didn't have one for a little while. That was brought to my attention through her. And she's like, yeah, he's got dandruff. He's got massive eye boogies and he's itching. And I'm like, she goes, those are all, you know, traits of chicken. Mm-hmm. And I'm like, oh my God. So I'm like, okay, whatever. It's been a while since I've had a dog. Let's figure it out and whatever. So she goes, here's his food. Here's his cookies. Go home and come back in a couple of weeks and tell me how he does. Mm-hmm. So I'm like, all right. So I walk over to the cash register and she's like, what are you doing? I said, I'm
2: going to buy these.
0: I'm going to buy the product. Yeah. She's like, what if it doesn't work?
2: And?
0: I'm like, what do I do with it? She's like, you bring it back and I give it to my rescues or I give it to the shelter. But I'm not going to make you, but I'm like, this is like 15 pounds of food and cookies. And it was like lamb and rice.
2: Right.
0: And now I go in there and because companies change and they put chicken fat, chicken meal, chicken stuff.
2: It's cheap.
0: And I can tell, yeah, it's cheap and it's a good binder.
2: Right.
0: So I'll go in there and she's like, so-and-so switch their, you want this? And I'm like, okay. She'll give me a topper to put on it. And I don't care where I am in the world. I will drive. If I go to camp and I forget his food, I'm going to drive back down here.
1: Yeah, she's awesome.
0: And buy it from, because she's just, he would still be on chicken if she didn't bring it up. So any pity, that's why I always ask on a video, does your dog have a food allergy?
1: Yeah.
0: Almost.
2: How would they know? Like, how do owners know? Because
1: I think attentive owners. Same way. Yeah, attentive owners. Like, if you start, like, so my dog who had pit bull in him also, I went to the animal hospital at 5 because I was calling him Chirpies. His chin was all blistered.
0: Oh,
1: his stomach was all blistered. And I brought him in and they said, well, he's pit bull and he's got probably a poultry allergy.
0: Mm-hmm.
1: And at the time he was doing turkey. And that's what it was. And we had changed his diet up and almost instantly went away. So he was like, hey, he had a case of the chirpies. So.
2: Okay. So I have had a lot of dogs in my life. I had 6 dogs at one point in time. Large dogs too. And I had never heard about any of my dogs being allergic to anything.
0: Yeah.
2: And I just find that fascinating.
0: Back in the day, we never had dogs allergic to anything. We had mutts. Yeah. And they lived 14, 15 years.
1: Well, that was when food didn't have byproducts and anything else. That was those are the days of the white poop. You know, it was all mostly bone meal and stuff like that.
0: Broth.
1: Yeah.
0: Yep. Basic.
1: So, yep.
0: Very and stinky food. You know, you'd feed the dog and it would stink out the kitchen.
1: Yep.
0: Now, that's why I carry 99% of the stuff I carry. Like, I'll carry chicken stuff that'll come through, but I keep it separate.
1: Mm-hmm.
0: And I'll say to the person, like, any food allergies for the cookie on top? And they're like, nope, we're good. Cast iron stomach, you know, or they're a septic. They'll eat it all. And I'm like, okay. But a lot of people will say, not that I know of. Meanwhile, a dog's 3 years old. You'd know.
1: Yeah.
0: Because the eye boogies on Tyson were like marbles. Mm-hmm. In the morning, I had to like clean his eyes. And I'm like, wow, he's allergic to something. Mm-hmm. And that's when they told me, oh, yeah, chicken. And I'm like, and 3 days it cleared right up.
1: Even could be the yeasty smell on the feet, the Frigo smell, itchy bum. Like, there's a whole bunch of tells that you think is just regular dog behavior.
0: Yeah.
1: Like, oh, he's always licking his feet. Like,
2: I still have so much to learn.
1: Yeah.
0: But back in the day, we didn't have to.
1: No. Well, a dog would get out, it'd eat something, it'd throw up, and that's the way you knew it was, or it was eating grass. Like, oh, something's up, you know?
0: Yeah, got an upset stomach.
1: Yeah, totally different. Now, dogs are designer, and, you know.
0: Now they got dogs on CBD, they got them on, you know, special treats, special cookies, you know, they're diabetic, and it's like, that's why I ask, you know, because I'll just do a regular bone broth cookie for the top and call it a day.
1: Yeah. I just want to bring attention to the Hidden Battles live on Facebook feed. I am doing the Herbie Hancock rock box video. I'm glitching wicked bad.
0: Tommy boy.
1: It's pretty amazing. It's like the Max Headroom thing going on. It's kind of cool. 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And we're back. So recap, in the studio tonight, I have Uncle Blaze from Uncle Blaze's pup truck, treat truck. If you have a dog and he sees you, he is going to pounce on you. And we also have Stalit Baker, the executive director of Strongwater Equine Farm, with us tonight. We'll be talking more to you about what you guys have coming up, but it's Uncle Blaze's time right now.
2: Yeah.
1: No, I've found it fascinating. It's like,
2: to me anyway.
1: Yeah, we'll get to you.
2: That's fine. I'll wait.
1: It's not your time.
2: Nope. I'm a terrible co-host, though.
1: No, not at all. You're there to pipe in. You've done it a couple times. I'm happy. I think with the way that the world is right now, especially where people, you know, during COVID, it went two ways. During COVID, down south, everybody got rid of their dogs. During COVID, up north, everybody took the dogs, yeah, right? So everybody got dogs during COVID, and we are locked down tight with them. And now it comes to the point where people are now getting outside and enjoying life with their dogs. This is something really good. It's, you know, bringing connection back to, you know, humanity and personal communications and getting out there and seeing people, because some dogs just don't get along with other dogs.
0: No.
1: So when you're walking on the street, you see, like, my dog, racist, does not like dark dogs. It's just, you've seen it,
0: yeah,
1: right? And she's, you know, she's well-behaved, but it's like when I see other dogs that cross the street, you know, where now it's like, you're coming, and it breaks up that normalcy because it gives you someone to talk to. But yep, just that 5 seconds on that walk, or, you know, 2 minutes on that walk of me being out with the dog, and it, you know, maybe something's bothering me and I'm bringing the dog for a walk, or, you know, I just got to get out and do my walking thing. But they have that personal interaction while doing something like this is huge for mental health. And it's good for us to start to spread the whole thing of, you know what, in this toxic environment, we can actually say hi to people. Yeah. I'm at Hannaford's in our town. Buddy, I joke around with everybody I see. And like, it doesn't matter. I had a dude, his hands look like catcher's mitts. And I was looking at the sandwich meat, and his hand came over my shoulder. He was huge. And it came over in my mind. I'm like, I'm going to slap his hand. I'm like, I'm going to. And I looked at the size of that meat beater, and I was like, I said, listen, I really was going to slap your hand as a joke. And he goes, I would have died laughing. And I said, but I saw the size of the hands, and I knew it connected to somebody, it would kill me. So I didn't. Yeah. So I was laughing. So every time I went around the corner, and you know how you do that.
0: Yeah, yeah.
1: The like rotisserie thing around the aisles. Every time I saw him, I'd raise my hand like I was going to slap it. But that was fun because now we're interacting and we're making, you know, kind of light and just interacting and having fun a little. You know, God forbid we have fun. But I do it all the time, all the time. You know, and I think if anything out of COVID, people were afraid to interact with people. Like now people put their heads down, they got their cell phones.
0: We were told not to.
1: Yeah. And now,
0: for almost 3 years, we were told not to.
1: But now let's get back to that. Let's get back to, you see a little woman reaching for the mac and cheese. Grab the damn mac and cheese.
0: Yep.
1: You know, make a joke. I do it all the time. I'm like, oh, I'm taller than you. One person, I'll get that for you. You know what I mean? Like, I do these things and you're doing them every day now. That's what we need. We need more fun interactions and more positive interactions.
0: Yep.
1: You know, and it's just like, who cares? There's no politics involved. There's no social anything involved. It's just humans being humans, you know, and that's the way it should be.
0: I say it in the videos all the time. I'm going to jam it down your throat. I'm going to jam the positivity down your throat, cuz my videos are full of it.
1: Yeah. Mm-hmm.
0: And I'm going to tell the dog a dad joke.
1: Yeah.
0: I'm going to tell you a joke. My dry sense of humor is going to kick in. We're going to interact.
1: Yeah.
0: There's more, people don't realize, there's more of us than there are of them.
1: Yeah.
0: And when the world catches on, the negative ones, they're screwed.
1: Yeah.
0: Because we're going to overpower them. Yeah. It's just a matter of time.
1: You know, it just popped into my head. Remember the scene from Christmas Vacation where he's like, we're going to have tons of fun. We're going to have so much fun. We'll be whistling zippity-doo out of our buttholes. Like, that's what I just thought. I'm going to jam this down your throat. Like,
0: yeah.
1: It's going to be the best ever.
0: I told Chronicle when they said, I said, if we want to change the algorithm of the world, these trucks are going to do it. This truck here is going to do it. Whether I get more or branch out, which I'm never going to because I have trust issues. Mm-hmm. People are like, you should franchise. I'm like, no.
1: It waters it down. It waters it down.
0: I can't trust that you call me from Indiana and you say, I want to buy a truck. I want to put your name on it. I want to do this. I want to do that. How do I know? You're rolling up to women. You're rolling up to kids. How do I know that you don't get boxes and boxes of cookies and you put them on the back and you're like, oh, your dog likes those? $5 a bag.
1: Not even
0: and
1: that.
0: And now you're selling donations or you're setting up a table at a flea market. Ain't happening. Not with my name on the side of it. You want to do it? Like, there's a guy in Charlotte that called me, and he's doing it out of his vehicle. Great guy. But he called, and I'm like, it's a free world. Yeah. I'm like, all I ask is do it the right way.
2: Mm-hmm. Yeah.
0: Respect people, respect the dogs, and respect boundaries. Mm-hmm. If, you know, but have at it and have a good time, because it will change your life. I guarantee it. Every time you get in that truck and you turn the key, providing it starts, you're gonna have a great time.
1: Hey, huge shout out to everybody that's tuned into Facebook Live on Hidden Battles Facebook page. We got Cheryl and we have Crystal. Crystal chimed in and said, my Riley's a pit, and she has a chicken allergy also.
0: Yeah.
1: We also want to say hi to Julie, who's out there also. I it's funny, not funny, but we try to get a lot of positive people in here. And I like when every time we say positive, I want it to be spelled like the dog paw. but we try to get the more positive. I see that we're just getting more and more people that are starting to be more positive than negative. I just, you know, we're not seeing the people standing on the corners anymore. Like, the end is near. Like, we don't have those signs as much. I'm finding more people are like me. I share every day. I share just ridiculously positive messages first thing in the morning to people.
0: Mm-hmm.
1: And funny, people always say, like, how'd you know I needed that? I'm like, we all need it. Like, in a sense, we all need it. And one out of 75, because there's a bunch of us that I'll send these to. If that's the impact, then that perfect, you know?
0: That's the public when you're walking the dog. And I try to tell people, I get away from it. I forget that Tyson, I'm the only one in the world that matters to Tyson. Mm-hmm. My he's obedient to, you know, my wife and my daughter and my kids and grandkids. But you walk in the door, he doesn't care that you just did two disgusting details on a vehicle at work. He doesn't care that your cubicle is tiny. He doesn't care that your boss is up your butt. He doesn't care. You're home. And, like, I'll sit down and be like, oh, God, what a day. And he'll lay on my feet. And it just brings me back to, it's him. Mm-hmm. He doesn't. And it's like that with every other dog. So when you get that guy that's miserable and he goes for a walk and I stop, and I say, hey, guess what? Or I come up with some cockamamie excuse on why I stopped.
1: Yeah.
0: And you don't know the sense of humor of that person. Like, you wanted to smack that guy's hand in Hannaford.
1: Mm-hmm. Yeah.
0: I tell my wife all the time, nobody is safe around me. I'm going to break your balls. I'm going to break your chops.
1: Yeah.
0: And she's like, you joke with everybody. I'm like, because you never know who's going to joke back.
1: Who needs that time?
0: And I've been approached by 65, 70-year-old women with the dog that has the best name in the world, and I laugh. And it reminds me of one of my aunts. Mm-hmm. Mm-hmm. And she'll come up and lean on the truck like she owns it, and her dog jumps in, and she's like, so what do we got going on here? it's like, who the heck are you? But it instantly just sets the stage for an awesome interaction.
1: Yeah.
0: Or you might get that guy that's nothing's free. It's like, okay.
1: Smile.
0: Then go in the dog park and watch me have an awesome time with 30 dogs and give them a ton of stuff, and they walk away having an awesome time, and you're over there watching it all.
1: You know what it is? It's like, but when people say nothing's free, go, you're right. It's going to cost you two smiles. One from you, one from the dog.
0: Yeah.
1: You know what I mean?
0: I say a tail wag and a smile. Well, how do you get paid? I said, it doesn't matter. I get paid by that tail not stopping.
1: Yeah.
0: If that thing stiffens up, I'm out of here. Yeah. But if that thing's going and you smile like, wow, that was pretty cool. So you just do this? Yes, I just do this. There's nothing to figure out.
1: Mm-hmm. Yeah.
0: It's not a $100,000 Mercedes Sprinter van.
1: Yeah.
0: It's, you know, it was...
2: Well, some people just haven't been exposed to that level of generosity.
1: Yeah.
2: And that's the culture to try to change.
0: Mm-hmm. Right. Yep. And that's where the videos, the positivity, and there's more of us than there are of them.
1: Yep.
0: Absolutely. So we'll get them back to 2000. You know, I always say I'm going to bring back the early 90s and late 80s, where there was a pedal bike on its side out front of every house.
1: Yep.
0: Or exactly. You go down a cul-de-sac, like I live on a cul-de-sac, and the kids across the street, they're always outside.
1: It's good.
0: There's no video games. There's no nothing. The football fields are packed. The ice cream man is starting to come around again, you know?
1: 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I want to thank Uncle Blaze for coming in. We are running out of time for the first hour. I want to thank Sumit the Mission, John Dot Credit Union, who I didn't do, but I'll do twice next month, next session. And we hope to get you back on, but check you out, Uncle Blaze, on all platforms. It's the pup truck, so you can't miss it. I've seen ones that's like garage and stuff, but we'll be back in about 10 minutes. Stay safe and healthy, and don't go nowhere.

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2: اسرائیل الان دو تا بُعد داره. یه بُعد داخلی خود.
1: Iran is warning that any new U.S. attack could expand the geography of the war. An Islamic Revolutionary Guard Corps spokesman says Iran would respond with new weapons and targets as the nearly seven-month conflict continues with no settlement. New York Mayor Zoran Mamdani met with President Trump today at Gracie Mansion and then criticized Trump's ban on CNN, MS Now, and Politico from the White House.
3: I told the president that we're going to have all of the members of the press here on the lawn, and that is something that I believe in as everyone, no matter the opinion or the critique that we engage.
1: The TV press pool suspended coverage in response. Republican Senator Bill Cassidy of Louisiana said on CBS's Face the Nation that vaccines are safe and have been proven safe, urging parents to follow the current schedule amid a measles outbreak.
4: If you want to be radically honest, the vaccines are safe, they've been proven to be safe, and the current regimen has been timed to be most convenient to the parent. At any point, the parent can say, I want something different.
1: Cassidy says discouraging immunization could lead to more illness and death. Higher gas prices are putting pressure on drivers and transportation costs nationwide. Vice President J.D. Vance says the Trump administration is working to bring prices down.
5: We're doing everything that we can to, one, try to tamp down on those prices, but give the American people some relief in the interim. One of the things the president has talked about is encouraging some of the states to give Americans relief from the gas taxes.
1: States use gas tax revenue to fund road construction and maintenance. Wall Street closed higher.
6: At the closing bell, the Dow Jones gained 366 points, the S&P rose by 114, and the NASDAQ jumped 599 points. I'm Lizzie Radabali.
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8: 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I'm David Stiles. 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
10: Man, I love NASCAR racing. This is so much freaking fun. It's a watch to be a part of. It's just, it's electric. You know, being here at Bristol, hearing the fans scream and yell, what else can you want?
11: It's insane how loud this place is. You're racing for the chase. You wanted to make a statement. This chase, how meaningful is it to end up here in Victory Lane to go for your fourth championship?
10: It's huge. It's huge. We're in the hunt now. We're right where we need to be. We had a solid run last week and capitalized again with huge points again tonight. So we're there.
8: However, Logano's clutch win was overshadowed by the post-race pit road altercation.